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3: The Protest of Spires and the Confession at Augsburg, which marked the triumph of the Reformation in Germany, were followed by years of conflict and darkness. Weakened by divisions among its supporters and assailed by powerful foes, Protestantism seemed destined to be utterly destroyed. Thousands sealed their testimony with their blood. Civil war broke out. The Protestant cause was betrayed by one of its leading adherents. The noblest of the Reformed princes fell into the hands of the emperor and were dragged as captives from town to town. But in the moment of his apparent triumph, the emperor was smitten with defeat. He saw the prey wrested from his grasp, and he was forced at last to grant toleration to the doctrines which it had been the ambition of his life to destroy. He had staked his kingdom, his treasures, and life itself upon the crushing out of the heresy. Now he saw his armies wasted by battle, his treasuries drained, his many kingdoms threatened by revolt, while everywhere the faith which he had vainly endeavored to suppress was extending. Charles V had been battling against omnipotent power. God had said, "Let there be light," but the emperor had sought to keep the darkness unbroken. His purposes had failed, and in premature old age, worn out with the long struggle, he abdicated the throne and buried himself in a cloister. In Switzerland, as in Germany, there came dark days for the Reformation. While many cantons accepted the Reformed faith, others clung with blind persistence to the creed of Rome. Their persecution of those who desired to receive the truth finally gave rise to civil war. Zwingli and many who had united with him in reform fell on the bloody field of Capel. Œcolampadius, overcome by these terrible disasters, soon after died. Rome was triumphant, and in many places seemed about to recover all that she had lost. But he whose counsels are from everlasting had not forsaken his cause or his people. His hand would bring deliverance for them. In other lands, he had raised up laborers to carry forward the reform. In France, before the name of Luther had been heard as a reformer, the day had already begun to break. One of the first to catch the light was the aged Lefebvre, a man of extensive learning, a professor in the University of Paris, and a sincere and zealous papist. In his researches into ancient literature, his attention was directed to the Bible, and he introduced its study among his students. Lefebvre was an enthusiastic adorer of the saints, and he had undertaken to prepare a history of the saints and martyrs as given in the legends of the church. This was a work which involved great labor, but he had already made considerable progress in it, when, thinking that he might obtain useful assistance from the Bible, he began its study with this object. Here, indeed, he found saints brought to view, but not such as figured in the Roman calendar. A flood of divine light broke in upon his mind. In amazement and disgust, he turned away from his self-appointed task and devoted himself to the Word of God. The precious truths which he there discovered, he soon began to teach.

knew nothing but confusion of face, is clothed with glory. From D'Aubigny, London edition, book 12, chapter 2. And while teaching that the glory of salvation belongs solely to God, he also declared that the duty of obedience belongs to man. If thou art a member of Christ's church, he said, thou art a member of his body. If thou art of his body, then thou art full of the divine nature. Oh, if men could but enter into the understanding of this privilege, how purely, chastely, and holily would they live, and how contemptible, when compared with the glory within them, that glory which the eye of flesh cannot see, would they deem all the glory of this world. From D'Aubigny's London edition, book 12, chapter 2. There were some among Lefebvre's students who listened eagerly to his words, and who, long after the teacher's voice should be silenced, were to continue to declare the truth. Such was William Farel. The son of pious parents, and educated to accept with implicit faith the teachings of the church, he might with the Apostle Paul have declared concerning himself, after the most straitest sect of our religion, I lived a Pharisee. Acts 26:5. A devoted Romanist, he burned with zeal to destroy all who should dare to oppose the church. I would gnash my teeth like a furious wolf, he afterward said, referring to this period of his life, when I heard anyone speaking against the Pope. From Wiley, Book 13, Chapter 2. He had been untiring in his adoration of the saints, in company with Lefebvre, making the round of the churches of Paris, worshiping at the altars, and adorning with gifts the holy shrines. But these observances could not bring peace of soul. Conviction of sin fastened upon him, which all the acts of penance that he practiced failed to banish. As to a voice from heaven, he listened to the Reformer's words, salvation is of grace. The innocent one is condemned, and the criminal is acquitted. It is the cross of Christ alone that openeth the gates of heaven and shutteth the gates of hell. From Wiley's Book 13, Chapter 2. Farel joyfully accepted the truth. By a conversion like that of Paul, he turned from the bondage of tradition to the liberty of the sons of God. Instead of the murderous heart of a ravening wolf, he came back, he says, quietly, like a meek and harmless lamb, having his heart entirely withdrawn from the Pope and given to Jesus Christ. From D'Aubigny's Book 12, Chapter 3. The gospel widely received. While Lefebvre continued to spread the light among his students, Farel, as zealous in the cause of Christ as he had been in that of the Pope, went forth to declare the truth in public. A dignitary of the church, the Bishop of Meaux, soon after united with them. Other teachers who ranked high for their ability and learning joined in proclaiming the gospel, and it won adherents among all classes, from the homes of artisans and peasants to the palace of the king. The sister of Francis, then the reigning monarch, accepted the Reformed faith. The king himself and the queen mother appeared for a time to regard it with favor, and with high hopes the Reformers looked forward to the time when France should be won to the gospel. But their hopes were not to be realized. Trial and persecution awaited the disciples of Christ. This, however, was mercifully veiled from their eyes. A time of peace intervened that they might gain strength to meet the tempest, and the Reformation made rapid progress. The Bishop of Meaux labored zealously in his own diocese to instruct both the clergy and the people. Ignorant and immoral priests were removed and, so far as possible, replaced by men of learning and piety. The bishop greatly desired that his people might have access to the Word of God for themselves, and this was soon accomplished. Lefebvre undertook the translation of the New Testament, and at the very time when Luther's German Bible was issuing from the press in Wittenberg, the French New Testament was published at Meaux. The bishop spared no labor or expense to circulate it in his parishes, and soon the peasants of Meaux were in possession of the Holy Scriptures. As travelers perishing from thirst welcome with joy a living water spring, so did these souls receive the message of heaven. The laborers in the field, the artisans in the workshop, cheered their daily toil by talking of the precious truths of the Bible.
At evening, instead of resorting to the wine

0: wine shops. They assembled in one another's homes to read God's word and join in prayer and praise. A great change was soon manifest in these communities. Though belonging to the humblest class, an unlearned and hard-working peasantry, the reforming, uplifting power of divine grace was seen in their lives. Humble, loving, and holy, they stood as witnesses to what the gospel will accomplish for those who receive it in sincerity. The light kindled at Mulk's shed its beams afar. Every day the number of converts was increasing. The rage of the hierarchy was for a time held in check by the king, who despised the narrow bigotry of the monks. But the papal leaders finally prevailed. Now the stake was set up. The Bishop of Mulk's, forced to choose between the fire and recantation, accepted the easier path. But notwithstanding the leader's fall, his flock remained steadfast. Many witness for the truth amid the flames. By their courage and fidelity at the stake, these humble Christians spoke to thousands who in days of peace had never heard their testimony. It was not alone the humble and the poor that amid suffering and scorn dared to bear witness for Christ. In the lordly halls of the castle and the palace there were kingly souls by whom truth was valued above wealth or rank or even life. Kingly armor concealed a loftier and more steadfast spirit than did the bishop's robe and mitre. Louis de Berquin was of noble birth. A brave and courtly knight, he was devoted to study, polished in manners, and of blameless morals. He was, says a writer, a great follower of the papistical constitutions, and a great hearer of masses and sermons. And he crowned all his other virtues by holding Lutheranism in special abhorrence. But, like so many others providentially guided to the Bible, he was amazed to find there not the doctrines of Rome, but the doctrines of Luther. From Wiley's Book 13, Chapter 9. Henceforth he gave himself with entire devotion to the cause of the gospel. The most learned of the nobles of France, his genius and eloquence, his indomitable courage and heroic zeal, and his influence at court, for he was a favorite with the king, caused him to be regarded by many as one destined to be the reformer of his country. Said Beza, Berquin would have been a second Luther had he found in Francis I a second elector. He is worse than Luther, cried the papists. From Wiley's Book 13, Chapter 9. More dreaded he was indeed by the Romanists of France. They thrust him into prison as a heretic, but he was set at liberty by the king. For years the struggle continued. Francis, wavering between Rome and the Reformation, alternately tolerated and restrained the fierce zeal of the monks. Berquin was three times imprisoned by the papal authorities, only to be released by the monarch, who, in admiration of his genius and his nobility of character, refused to sacrifice him to the malice of the hierarchy. Berquin was repeatedly warned of the danger that threatened him in France, and urged to follow the steps of those who had found safety in voluntary exile. The timid and time-serving Erasmus, who with all the splendor of his scholarship failed of that moral greatness which holds life and honor subservient to truth, wrote to Berquin, "Ask to be sent as ambassador to some foreign country. Go and travel in Germany. You know Bede, and such as he is a thousand-headed monster darting venom on every side. Your enemies are named Legion. Were your cause better than that of Jesus Christ, they will not let you go till they have miserably destroyed you. Do not trust too much to the king's protection. At all events, do not compromise me with the faculty of theology." From Wiley's Book 13, Chapter 9. Dangers thicken. But as dangers thickened, Berquin's zeal only waxed the stronger. So far from adopting the politic and self-serving counsel of Erasmus, he determined upon still bolder measures. He would not only stand in defense of the truth, but he would attack error. The charge of heresy which the Romanists were seeking to fasten upon him, he would rivet upon them. The most active and bitter of his opponents were the learned doctors and monks of the theological department in the great University of Paris, one of the highest ecclesiastical authorities both in the city and the nation. From the writings of these doctors, Berquin drew 12 propositions which he publicly declared to be opposed to the Bible and heretical, and he appealed to the king to act as judge in the controversy. The monarch, not loath to bring into contrast the power and acuteness of the opposing champions, and glad of an opportunity of humbling the pride of these haughty monks, bade the Romanists defend their cause by the Bible. This weapon, they well knew, would avail them little. Imprisonment, torture, and the stake were arms which they better understood how to wield. Now the tables were turned, and they saw themselves about to fall into the pit into which they had hoped to plunge Berquin. In amazement, they looked about them for some way of escape. Just at that time, an image of the Virgin at the corner of one of the streets was mutilated. There was great excitement in the city. Crowds of people flocked to the place with expressions of mourning and indignation. The king also was deeply moved. Here was an advantage which the monks could turn to good account, and they were quick to improve it. "These are the fruits of the doctrines of Berquin," they cried. "All is about to be overthrown, religion, the laws, the throne itself, by this Lutheran conspiracy." From Wiley's Book 13, Chapter 9. Again, Berquin was apprehended. The king withdrew from Paris, and the monks were thus left free to work their will. The reformer was tried and condemned to die, and lest Francis should even yet interpose to save him, the sentence was executed on the very day it was pronounced. At noon, Berquin was conducted to the place of death. An immense throng gathered to witness the event, and there were many who saw with astonishment and misgiving that the victim had been chosen from the best and bravest of the noble families of France. Amazement, indignation, scorn, and bitter hatred darkened the faces of that surging crowd. But upon one face, no shadow rested. The martyr's thoughts were far from that scene of tumult. He was conscious only of the presence of his Lord. Berquin silenced. The wretched tumbril upon which he rode, the frowning faces of his persecutors, the dreadful death to which he was going, these he heeded not. "He who liveth and was dead, and is alive forevermore, and hath the keys of death and of hell," was beside him. Berquin's countenance was radiant with the light and peace of heaven. He had attired himself in goodly raiment, wearing a cloak of velvet, a doublet of satin and damask, and golden hose. From D'Aubigné's History of the Reformation in Europe in the Time of Calvin, Book 2, Chapter 16. He was about to testify to his faith in the presence of the King of Kings and the witnessing universe, and no token of mourning should belie his joy. As the procession moved slowly through the crowded streets, the people marked with wonder the unclouded peace, the joyous triumph of his look and bearing. "He is," they said, "like one who sits in a temple and meditates on holy things." From Wiley's Book 13, Chapter 9. At the stake, Berquin endeavored to address a few words to the people, but the monks, fearing the result, began to shout, and the soldiers to clash their arms, and their clamor drowned the martyr's voice. Thus, in 1529, the highest literary and ecclesiastical authority of cultured Paris set the populace of 1793 the base example of stifling on the scaffold the sacred words of the dying. From Wiley's Book 13, Chapter 9. Berquin was strangled, and his body was consumed in the flames. The tidings of his death caused sorrow to the friends of the Reformation throughout France, but his example was not lost. "We too are ready," said the witnesses for the truth, "to meet death cheerfully, setting our eyes on the life that is to come." From D'Aubigné's History of the Reformation in Europe in the Time of Calvin, Book 2, Chapter 16. During the persecution at Meaux, the teachers of the Reformed faith were deprived of their license to preach, and they departed to other fields. Lefebvre, after a time, made his way to Germany. Farrell returned to his native town in eastern France to spread the light in the home of his childhood. Already tidings had been received of what was going on at Meaux, and the truth, which he taught with fearless zeal, found listeners. Soon the authorities were roused to silence him, and he was banished from the city. Though he could no longer labor publicly, he traversed the plains and villages, teaching in the private dwellings and in secluded meadows, and finding shelter in the forests and among the rocky caverns which had been his haunts in boyhood. God was preparing him for greater trials. The crosses, persecutions, and machinations of Satan, of which I was forewarned and have not been wanting, he said, they are even much severer than I could have borne of myself. But God is my Father. He has provided and always will provide me the strength which I require. From de Bigne's History of the Reformation of the 16th Century, Book 12, Chapter 9. As in apostolic days, persecution had fallen out rather unto the furtherance of the gospel. Philippians 1, 12. Driven from Paris and Mux, they that were scattered abroad went everywhere preaching the word. Acts 8, 4. And thus the light found its way into many of the remote provinces of France. God was still preparing workers to extend his cause. In one of the schools of Paris was a thoughtful, quiet youth, already giving evidence of a powerful and penetrating mind, and no less marked for the blamelessness of his life than for intellectual ardor and religious devotion. His genius and application soon made him the pride of the college, and it was confidently anticipated that John Calvin would become one of the ablest and most honored defenders of the church. But a ray of divine light penetrated even within the walls of scholasticism and superstition by which Calvin was enclosed. He heard of the new doctrines with a shudder, not doubting that the heretics deserved the fire to which they were given. Yet all unwittingly, he was brought face to face with the heresy and forced to test the power of Romish theology to combat the Protestant teaching. A cousin of Calvin's, who had joined the Reformers, was in Paris. The two kinsmen often met and discussed together the matters that were disturbing Christendom. "There are but two religions in the world," said Olivetan, the Protestant. "The one class of religions are those which men have invented, in all of which man saves himself by ceremonies and good works. The other is that one religion which is revealed in the Bible, and which teaches man to look for salvation solely from the free grace of God." "I will have none of your new doctrines," exclaimed Calvin. "Think you that I have lived in error all my days?" From Wiley's Book 13, Chapter 7. But thoughts had been awakened in his mind which he could not banish at will. Alone in his chamber, he pondered upon his cousin's words. Conviction of sin fastened upon him. He saw himself without an intercessor in the presence of a holy and just judge. The mediation of saints, good works, the ceremonies of the church, all were powerless to atone for sin. He could see before him nothing but the blackness of eternal despair. In vain the doctors of the church endeavored to relieve his woe. Confession, penance, were resorted to in vain. They could not reconcile the soul with God. While still engaged in these fruitless struggles, Calvin, chancing one day to visit one of the public squares, witnessed there the burning of a heretic. He was filled with wonder at the expression of peace which rested upon the martyr's countenance. Amid the tortures of that dreadful death, and under the more terrible condemnation of the church, he manifested a faith and courage which the young student painfully contrasted with his own despair and darkness while living in strictest obedience to the church. Upon the Bible, he knew, the heretics rested their faith. He determined to study it and discover, if he could, the secret of their joy. In the Bible, he found Christ. "O Father," he cried, "his sacrifice has appeased thy wrath. His blood has washed away my impurities. His cross has borne my curse. His death has atoned for me. We had devised for ourselves many useless follies, but thou hast placed thy word before me like a torch, and thou hast touched my heart in order that I may hold in abomination all other merits save those of Jesus." From Martin, Volume 3, Chapter 13. Calvin had been educated for the priesthood. When only 12 years of age, he had been appointed to the chaplaincy of a small church, and his head had been shorn by the bishop in accordance with the canon of the church. He did not receive consecration, nor did he fulfill the duties of a priest, but he became a member of the clergy, holding the title of his office and receiving an allowance in consideration thereof. Now, feeling that he could never become a priest, he turned for a time to the study of law, but finally abandoned this purpose and determined to devote his life to the gospel. But he hesitated to become a public teacher. He was naturally timid and was burdened with a sense of the weighty responsibility of the position, and he desired still to devote himself to study. The earnest entreaties of his friends, however, at last won his consent. "Wonderful it is," he said, "that one of so lowly an origin should be exalted to so great a dignity." From Wiley, Book 13, Chapter 9. Quietly did Calvin enter upon his work, and his words were as the dew falling to refresh the earth. He had left Paris and was now in a provincial town under the protection of the Princess Margaret, who, loving the gospel, extended her protection to its disciples. Calvin was still a youth, of gentle, unpretentious bearing. His work began with the people at their homes. Surrounded by the members of the household, he read the Bible and opened the truths of salvation. Those who heard the message carried the good news to others, and soon the teacher passed beyond the city to the outlying towns and hamlets. To both the castle and the cabin he found entrance, and he went forward, laying the foundation of churches that were to yield fearless witness for the truth. A few months, and he was again in Paris. There was unwonted agitation in the circle of learned men and scholars. The study of the ancient languages had led men to the Bible, and many whose hearts were untouched by its truths were eagerly discussing them and even giving battle to the champions of Romanism. Calvin, though an able combatant in the fields of theological controversy, had a higher mission to accomplish than that of these noisy schoolmen. The minds of men were stirred, and now was the time to open to them the truth. While the halls of the universities were filled with the clamor of theological disputation, Calvin was making his way from house to house, opening the Bible to the people and speaking to them of Christ and Him crucified. In God's providence, Paris was to receive another invitation to accept the gospel. The call of Lefebvre and Farel had been rejected, but again the message was to be heard by all classes in that great capital. The king, influenced by political considerations, had not yet fully sided with Rome against the Reformation. Margaret still clung to the hope that Protestantism was to triumph in France. She resolved that the Reformed faith should be preached in Paris. During the absence of the king, she ordered a Protestant minister to preach in the churches of the city. This being forbidden by the papal dignitaries, the princess threw open the palace. An apartment was fitted up as a chapel, and it was announced that every day, at a specified hour, a sermon would be preached, and the people of every rank and station were invited to attend. Crowds flocked to the service. Not only the chapel, but the antechambers and halls were thronged. Thousands every day assembled, nobles, statesmen, lawyers, merchants, and artisans. The king, instead of forbidding the assemblies, ordered that two of the churches of Paris should be opened. Never before had the city been so moved by the word of God. The spirit of life from heaven seemed to be breathed upon the people. Temperance, purity, order, and industry were taking the place of drunkenness, licentiousness, strife, and idleness. But the hierarchy were not idle. The king still refused to interfere to stop the preaching, and they turned to the populace. No means were spared to excite the fears, the prejudices, and the fanaticism of the ignorant and superstitious multitude. Yielding blindly to her false teachers, Paris, like Jerusalem of old, knew not the time of her visitation, nor the things which belonged unto her peace. For 2 years the word of God was preached in the capital, but while there were many who accepted the gospel, the majority of the people rejected it. Francis had made a show of toleration merely to serve his own purposes, and the papists succeeded in regaining the ascendancy. Again the churches were closed and the stake was set up. Calvin was still in Paris, preparing himself by study, meditation, and prayer for his future labors, and continuing to spread the light. At last, however, suspicion fastened upon him. The authorities determined to bring him to the flames. Regarding himself as secure in his seclusion, he had no thought of danger. When friends came hurrying to his room with the news that officers were on their way to arrest him. At that instant, a loud knocking was heard at the outer entrance. There was not a moment to be lost. Some of his friends detained the officers at the door, while others assisted the reformer to let himself down from a window, and he rapidly made his way to the outskirts of the city. Finding shelter in the cottage of a laborer, who was a friend to the reform, he disguised himself in the garments of his host, and shouldering a hoe, started on his journey. Traveling southward, he again found refuge in the dominions of Margaret. See Daubigny's History of the Reformation in Europe in the Time of Calvin, Book 2, Chapter 30. Here for a few months he remained, safe under the protection of powerful friends and engaged as before in study. But his heart was set upon the evangelization of France, and he could not long remain inactive. As soon as the storm had somewhat abated, he sought a new field of labor in Poitiers, where was a university, and where already the new opinions had found favor. Persons of all classes gladly listened to the gospel. There was no public preaching, but in the home of the chief magistrate, in his own lodgings, and sometimes in a public garden, Calvin opened the words of eternal life to those who desired to listen. After a time, as the number of hearers increased, it was thought safer to assemble outside the city. A cave in the side of a deep and narrow gorge, where trees and overhanging rocks made the seclusion still more complete, was chosen as the place of meeting. Little companies, leaving the city by different routes, found their way hither. In this retired spot, the Bible was read and explained. Here the Lord's Supper was celebrated for the first time by the Protestants of France. From this little church, several faithful evangelists were sent out. Once more, Calvin returned to Paris. He could not even yet relinquish the hope that France as a nation would accept the Reformation. But he found almost every door of labor closed. To teach the gospel was to take the direct road to the stake, and he at last determined to depart to Germany. Scarcely had he left France when a storm burst over the Protestants that, had he remained, must surely have involved him in the general ruin. The French reformers, eager to see their country keeping pace with Germany and Switzerland, determined to strike a bold blow against the superstitions of Rome that should arouse the whole nation. Accordingly, placards attacking the Mass were in one night posted all over France. Instead of advancing the reform, this zealous but ill-judged movement brought ruin not only upon its propagators, but upon the friends of the reformed faith throughout France. It gave the Romanists what they had long desired, a pretext for demanding the utter destruction of the heretics as agitators, dangerous to the stability of the throne and the peace of the nation. By some secret hand, whether of indiscreet friend or wily foe, was never known. One of the placards was attached to the door of the king's private chamber. The monarch was filled with horror. In this paper, superstitions that had received the veneration of ages were attacked with an unsparing hand. And the unexampled boldness of obtruding these plain and startling utterances into the royal presence aroused the wrath of the king. In his amazement, he stood for a little time trembling and speechless. Then his rage found utterance in the terrible words, "Let all be seized without distinction who are suspected of Lutheracy. I will exterminate them all." See Daubigny's History of the Reformation in Europe in the Time of Calvin, Book 4, Chapter 10. The die was cast. The king had determined to throw himself fully on the side of Rome. A reign of terror. Measures were at once taken for the arrest of every Lutheran in Paris. A poor artisan, an adherent of the Reformed faith, who had been accustomed to summon the believers to their secret assemblies, was seized and, with the threat of instant death at the stake, was commanded to conduct the papal emissary to the home of every Protestant in the city. He shrank in horror from the base proposal, but at last fear of the flames prevailed, and he consented to become the betrayer of his brethren. Preceded by the host and surrounded by a train of priests, incense bearers, monks, and soldiers, Morin, the royal detective, with the traitor, slowly and silently passed through the streets of the city. The demonstration was ostensibly in honor of the Holy Sacrament, an act of expiation for the insult put upon the Mass by the protesters. But beneath this pageant, a deadly purpose was concealed. On arriving opposite the house of a Lutheran, the betrayer made a sign, but no word was uttered. The procession halted, the house was entered, the family were dragged forth and chained, and the terrible company went forward in search of fresh victims. They spared no house, great or small, not even the colleges of the University of Paris. Morin made all the city quake. It was a reign of terror. From D'Aubigné's History of the Reformation in Europe in the time of Calvin, Book 4, Chapter 10. The victims were put to death with cruel torture, it being specially ordered that the fire should be lowered in order to prolong their agony. But they died as conquerors. Their constancy was unshaken, their peace unclouded. Their persecutors, powerless to move their inflexible firmness, felt themselves defeated. The scaffolds were distributed over all the quarters of Paris, and the burnings followed on successive days, the design being to spread the terror of heresy by spreading the executions. The advantage, however, in the end, remained with the gospel. All Paris was enabled to see what kind of men the new opinions could produce. There was no pulpit like the martyrs' pile. The serene joy that lighted up the faces of these men as they passed along to the place of execution, their heroism as they stood amid the bitter flames, their meek forgiveness of injuries, transformed, in instances not a few, anger into pity and hate into love, and pleaded with resistless eloquence in behalf of the gospel. From Wiley's Book 13, Chapter 20. The priests, bent upon keeping the popular fury at its height, circulated the most terrible accusations against the Protestants. They were charged with plotting to massacre the Catholics, to overthrow the government, and to murder the king. Not a shadow of evidence could be produced in support of the allegations. These prophecies of evil were to have a fulfillment, under far different circumstances, however, and from causes of an opposite character. The cruelties that were inflicted upon the innocent Protestants by the Catholics accumulated in a weight of retribution, and in after centuries brought the very doom they had predicted to be impending upon the king, his government, and his subjects. But it was brought about by infidels and by the papists themselves. It was not the establishment, but the suppression of Protestantism that 300 years later was to bring upon France these dire calamities. Suspicion, distrust, and terror now pervaded all classes of society. Amid the general alarm, it was seen how deep a hold the Lutheran teaching had gained upon the minds of men who stood highest for education, influence, and excellence of character. Positions of trust and honor were suddenly found vacant. Artisans, printers, scholars, professors in the universities, authors, and even courtiers disappeared. Hundreds fled from Paris, self-constituted exiles from their native land, in many cases thus giving the first intimation that they favored the Reformed faith. The papists looked about them in amazement at the thought of the unsuspected heretics that had been tolerated among them. Their rage spent itself upon the multitudes of humbler victims who were within their power. The prisons were crowded, and the very air seemed darkened with the smoke of burning piles kindled for the confessors of the gospel. Francis I had gloried in being a leader in the great movement for the revival of learning which marked the opening of the 16th century. He had delighted to gather at his court men of letters from every country. To his love of learning and his contempt for the ignorance and superstition of the monks was due, in part at least, the degree of toleration that had been granted to the Reform. But, inspired with zeal to stamp out heresy, this patron of learning issued an edict declaring printing abolished all over France. Francis I presents one among the many examples of record showing that intellectual culture is not a safeguard against religious intolerance and persecution. France, by a solemn and public ceremony, was to commit herself fully to the destruction of Protestantism. The priest demanded that the affront offered to high heaven in the condemnation of the Mass be expiated in blood, and that the king, in behalf of his people, publicly give his sanction to the dreadful work. The 21st of January, 1535, was fixed upon for the awful ceremony. The superstitious fears and bigoted hatred of the whole nation had been roused. Paris was thronged with the multitudes that from all the surrounding country crowded her streets. The day was to be ushered in by a vast and imposing procession. The houses along the line of march were hung with mourning drapery, and altars rose at intervals. Before every door was a lighted torch in honor of the Holy Sacrament. Before daybreak, the procession formed at the palace of the king. First came the banners and crosses of the several parishes. Next appeared the citizens, walking two and two and bearing torches. The four orders of friars followed, each in its own peculiar dress. Then came a vast collection of famous relics. Following these rode lordly ecclesiastics in their purple and scarlet robes and jeweled adornings, a gorgeous and glittering array. The host was carried by the Bishop of Paris under a magnificent canopy, supported by four princes of the blood. After the host walked the king. Francis I on that day wore no crown nor robe of state. With head uncovered, his eyes cast on the ground, and in his hand a lighted taper, the King of France appeared in the character of a penitent. From Wiley's Book 13, Chapter 21. At every altar he bowed down in humiliation, not for the vices that defiled his soul, nor the innocent blood that stained his hands, but for the deadly sin of his subjects who had dared to condemn the Mass. Following him came the Queen and the dignitaries of state, also walking two and two, each with a lighted torch. As a part of the services of the day, the monarch himself addressed the high officials of the kingdom in the great hall of the bishop's palace. With a sorrowful countenance, he appeared before them, and in words of moving eloquence bewailed the crime, the blasphemy, the day of sorrow and disgrace that had come upon the nation. And he called upon every loyal subject to aid in the extirpation of the pestilent heresy that threatened France with ruin. "As true, messieurs, as I am your king," he said, "if I knew one of my own limbs spotted or infected with this detestable rottenness, I would give it you to cut off. And further, if I saw one of my children defiled by it, I would not spare him. I would deliver him up myself and would sacrifice him to God." Tears choked his utterance, and the whole assembly wept, with one accord exclaiming, "We will live and die for the Catholic religion." This is from Daubigné's History of the Reformation in Europe in the Time of Calvin, Book 4, Chapter 12. Terrible had become the darkness of the nation that had rejected the light of truth. The grace that bringeth salvation had appeared, but France, after beholding its power and holiness, after thousands had been drawn by its divine beauty, after cities and hamlets had been illuminated by its radiance, had turned away, choosing darkness rather than light. They had put from them the heavenly gift when it was offered them. They had called evil good, and good evil, till they had fallen victims to their willful self-deception. Now, though they might actually believe that they were doing God service and persecuting his people, yet their sincerity did not render them guiltless. The light that would have saved them from deception, from staining their souls with blood guiltiness, they had willfully rejected. A solemn oath to extirpate heresy was taken in the great cathedral where, nearly three centuries later, the goddess of reason was to be enthroned by a nation that had forgotten the living God. Again the procession formed, and the representatives of France set out to begin the work which they had sworn to do. At short distances, scaffolds had been erected, on which certain Protestant Christians were to be burned alive, and it was arranged that the faggots should be lighted at the moment the king approached, and that the procession should halt to witness the execution. From Wiley's Book 13, Chapter 21. The details of the tortures endured by these witnesses for Christ are too harrowing for recital, but there was no wavering on the part of the victims. On being urged to recant, one answered, "I only believe in what the prophets and the apostles formerly preached, and what all the company of saints believed. My faith has a confidence in God which will resist all the powers of hell." From Daubigné's History of the Reformation in Europe in the Time of Calvin, Book 4, Chapter 12. Again and again the procession halted at the places of torture. Upon reaching their starting point at the royal palace, the crowd dispersed, and the king and the prelates withdrew, well satisfied with the day's proceedings and congratulating themselves that the work now begun would be continued to the complete destruction of heresy. The gospel of peace, which France had rejected, was to be only too surely rooted out, and terrible would be the results. On the 21st of January, 1793, 258 years from the very day that fully committed France to the persecution of the reformers, another procession, with a far different purpose, passed through the streets of Paris. Again the king was the chief figure. Again there were tumult and shouting. Again there was heard the cry for more victims. Again there were black scaffolds, and again the scenes of the day were closed by horrid executions. Louis XVI, struggling hand to hand with his jailers and executioners, was dragged forward to the block, and there held down by main force till the axe had fallen, and his dissevered head rolled on the scaffold. From Wiley, Book 13, Chapter 21. Nor was the king the only victim. Near the same spot, 2,800 human beings perished by the guillotine during the bloody days of the Reign of Terror. The Reformation had presented to the world an open Bible, unsealing the precepts of the law of God and urging its claims upon the consciences of the people. Infinite love had unfolded to men the statutes and principles of heaven. God had said, "Keep therefore and do them, for this is your wisdom and your understanding in the sight of the nations, which shall hear all these statutes and say, surely this great nation is a wise and understanding people." Deuteronomy 4, 6. When France rejected the gift of heaven, she sowed the seeds of anarchy and ruin, and the inevitable outworking of cause and effect resulted in the Revolution and the Reign of Terror. Long before the persecution excited by the placards, the bold and ardent Farel had been forced to flee from the land of his birth. He repaired to Switzerland, and by his labors, seconding the work of Zwingli, he helped to turn the scale in favor of the Reformation. His later years were to be spent here, yet he continued to exert a decided influence upon the reform in France. During the first years of his exile, his efforts were especially directed to spreading the gospel in his native country. He spent considerable time in preaching among his countrymen near the frontier, where with tireless vigilance he watched the conflict and aided by his words of encouragement and counsel. With the assistance of other exiles, the writings of the German reformers were translated into the French language, and together with the French Bible were printed in large quantities. By colporters, these works were sold extensively in France. They were furnished to the colporters at a low price, and thus the profits of the work enabled them to continue it. Farel entered upon his work in Switzerland in the humble guise of a schoolmaster. Repairing to a secluded parish, he devoted himself to the instruction of children. Besides the usual branches of learning, he cautiously introduced the truths of the Bible, hoping through the children to reach their parents. There were some who believed, but the priest came forward to stop the work, and superstitious country people were roused to oppose it. "That cannot be the gospel of Christ," urged the priests, "seeing the preaching of it does not bring peace but war." From Wiley's Book 14, Chapter 3. Like the first disciples, when persecuted in one city, he fled to another. From village to village, from city to city he went, traveling on foot, enduring hunger, cold, and weariness, and everywhere in peril of his life. He preached in the marketplaces, in the churches, sometimes in the pulpits of the cathedrals. Sometimes he found the church empty of hearers. At times his preaching was interrupted by shouts and jeers. Again he was pulled violently out of the pulpit. More than once he was set upon by the rabble and beaten almost to death. Yet he pressed forward. Though often repulsed, with unwearying persistence he returned to the attack, and one after another he saw towns and cities which had been strongholds of popery opening their gates to the gospel. The little parish where he had first labored soon accepted the Reformed faith. The cities of Morat and Neuchâtel also renounced the Romish rites and removed the idolatrous images from their churches. Farel had long desired to plant the Protestant standard in Geneva. If this city could be won, it would be a center for the Reformation in France, in Switzerland, and in Italy. With this object before him, he had continued his labors until many of the surrounding towns and hamlets had been gained. Then, with a single companion, he entered Geneva. But only two sermons was he permitted to preach. The priests, having vainly endeavored to secure his condemnation by the civil authorities, summoned him before an ecclesiastical council, to which they came with arms concealed under their robes, determined to take his life. Outside the hall, a furious mob with clubs and swords was gathered to make sure of his death if he should succeed in escaping the council. The presence of magistrates and an armed force, however, saved him. Early next morning, he was conducted with his companion across the lake to a place of safety. Thus ended his first effort to evangelize Geneva. For the next trial, a lowlier instrument was chosen, a young man so humble in appearance that he was coldly treated, even by the professed friends of reform. But what could such a one do where Farrell had been rejected? How could one of little courage and experience withstand the tempest before which the strongest and bravest had been forced to flee? Not by might nor by power, but by my spirit, saith the Lord. Zechariah 4, verse 6. God hath chosen the weak things of the world to confound the things which are mighty. Because the foolishness of God is wiser than men, and the weakness of God is stronger than men. 1 Corinthians chapter 1, verses 27 and 25. Froment began his work as a schoolmaster. The truths which he taught the children at school, they repeated at their homes. Soon the parents came to hear the Bible explained, until the schoolroom was filled with attentive listeners. New Testaments and tracts were freely distributed, and they reached many who dared not come openly to listen to the new doctrines. After a time, this laborer also was forced to flee, but the truths he taught had taken hold upon the minds of the people. The Reformation had been planted, and it continued to strengthen and extend. The preachers returned, and through their labors the Protestant worship was finally established in Geneva. The city had already declared for the Reformation when Calvin, after various wanderings and vicissitudes, entered its gates. Returning from a last visit to his birthplace, he was on his way to Basel when, finding the direct road occupied by the armies of Charles V, he was forced to take the circuitous route by Geneva. In this visit, Farrell recognized the hand of God. Though Geneva had accepted the Reformed faith, yet a great work remained to be accomplished here. It is not as communities, but as individuals that men are converted to God. The work of regeneration must be wrought in the heart and conscience by the power of the Holy Spirit, not by the decrees of councils. While the people of Geneva had cast off the authority of Rome, they were not so ready to renounce the vices that had flourished under her rule. To establish here the pure principles of the gospel and to prepare this people to fill worthily the position to which Providence seemed calling them were not light tasks. Farrell was confident that he had found in Calvin one whom he could unite with himself in this work. In the name of God, he solemnly abjured the young evangelist to remain and labor here. Calvin drew back in alarm. Timid and peace-loving, he shrank from contact with the bold, independent, and even violent spirit of the Genevese. The feebleness of his health, together with his studious habits, led him to seek retirement. Believing that by his pen he could best serve the cause of reform, he desired to find a quiet retreat for study, and there, through the press, instruct and build up the churches. But Farrell's solemn admonition came to him as a call from heaven, and he dared not refuse. It seemed to him, he said, that the hand of God was stretched down from heaven, that it lay hold of him, and fixed him irrevocably to the place he was so impatient to leave. From Daubigny's History of the Reformation in Europe in the Time of Calvin, Book 9, Chapter 17. Menaced by formidable foes. At this time, great perils surrounded the Protestant cause. The anathemas of the Pope thundered against Geneva, and mighty nations threatened it with destruction. How was this little city to resist the powerful hierarchy that had so often forced kings and emperors to submission? How could it stand against the armies of the world's great conquerors? Throughout Christendom, Protestantism was menaced by formidable foes. The first triumphs of the Reformation passed, Rome summoned new forces, hoping to accomplish its destruction. At this time, the Order of the Jesuits was created, the most cruel, unscrupulous, and powerful of all the champions of popery. Cut off from earthly ties and human interests, dead to the claims of natural affection, reason and conscience wholly silenced, they knew no rule, no tie, but that of their order, and no duty but to extend its power. The gospel of Christ had enabled its adherents to meet danger and endure suffering, undismayed by cold, hunger, toil, and poverty, to uphold the banner of truth in face of the rack, the dungeon, and the stake. To combat these forces, Jesuitism inspired its followers with a fanaticism that enabled them to endure like dangers and to oppose to the power of truth all the weapons of deception. There was no crime too great for them to commit, no deception too base for them to practice, no disguise too difficult for them to assume. Vowed to perpetual poverty and humility, it was their studied aim to secure wealth and power, to be devoted to the overthrow of Protestantism and the reestablishment of the papal supremacy. When appearing as members of their order, they wore a garb of sanctity, visiting prisons and hospitals, ministering to the sick and the poor, professing to have renounced the world, and bearing the sacred name of Jesus, who went about doing good. But under this blameless exterior, the most criminal and deadly purposes were often concealed. It was a fundamental principle of the order that the end justifies the means. By this code, lying, theft, perjury, assassination were not only pardonable, but commendable when they served the interests of the church. Under various disguises, the Jesuits worked their way into offices of state, climbing up to be the counselors of kings and shaping the policy of nations. They became servants to act as spies upon their masters. They established colleges for the sons of princes and nobles and schools for the common people. And the children of Protestant parents were drawn into an observance of popish rites. All the outward pomp and display of the Romish worship was brought to bear to confuse the mind and dazzle and captivate the imagination, and thus the liberty for which the fathers had toiled and bled was betrayed by the sons. The Jesuits rapidly spread themselves over Europe, and wherever they went, there followed a revival of popery. To give them greater power, a bull was issued re-establishing the Inquisition. Notwithstanding the general abhorrence with which it was regarded, even in Catholic countries, this terrible tribunal was again set up by popish rulers, and atrocities too terrible to bear the light of day were repeated in its secret dungeons. In many countries, thousands upon thousands of the very flower of the nation, the purest and noblest, the most intellectual and highly educated, pious and devoted pastors, industrious and patriotic citizens, brilliant scholars, talented artists, skillful artisans, were slain or forced to flee to other lands. Such were the means which Rome had invoked to quench the light of the Reformation, to withdraw from men the Bible, and to restore the ignorance and superstition of the Dark Ages. But under God's blessing, and the labors of those noble men whom he had raised up to succeed Luther, Protestantism was not overthrown. Not to the favor or arms of princes was it to owe its strength. The smallest countries, the humblest and least powerful nations, became its strongholds. It was little Geneva in the midst of mighty foes plotting her destruction. It was Holland on her sandbanks by the northern sea wrestling against the tyranny of Spain, then the greatest and most opulent of kingdoms. It was bleak, sterile Sweden that gained victories for the Reformation. For nearly 30 years, Calvin labored at Geneva, first to establish there a church adhering to the morality of the Bible, and then for the advancement of the Reformation throughout Europe. His course as a public leader was not faultless, nor were his doctrines free from error. But he was instrumental in promulgating truths that were of special importance in his time, in maintaining the principles of Protestantism against the fast-returning tide of popery, and in promoting in the Reformed churches simplicity and purity of life, in place of the pride and corruption fostered under the Romish teaching. From Geneva, publications and teachers went out to spread the Reformed doctrines. To this point, the persecuted of all lands looked for instruction, counsel, and encouragement. The city of Calvin became a refuge for the hunted reformers of all Western Europe. Fleeing from the awful tempests that continued for centuries, the fugitives came to the gates of Geneva. Starving, wounded, bereft of home and kindred, they were warmly welcomed and tenderly cared for. And finding a home here, they blessed the city of their adoption by their skill, their learning, and their piety. Many who sought here a refuge returned to their own countries to resist the tyranny of Rome. John Knox, the brave Scotch reformer, not a few of the English Puritans, the Protestants of Holland and of Spain, the Huguenots of France, carried from Geneva the torch of truth to lighten the darkness of their native lands.
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0: This is a story of the first submarine, history's only live submarine, a submarine that carried only one passenger. Here is how it happened. Away back in ancient history, over 2,500 years ago, there was a big and wicked city by the name of Nineveh in the land of the Assyrians. The people were so bad that God decided he would destroy their city. And so he ordered Jonah to go to Nineveh to warn them. Jonah thought it over.
1: Go to Nineveh? Me? Oh, never. When the people there hate me. The city is so bad, it needs to be destroyed. Now, I've got to think of a way out of this.
0: He did think of a way.
1: Where do you wish to go, sir?
2: Well, I'm supposed to go to Nineveh, but give me passage on any boat going west. Say, to Tarshish.
3: That will be 30 dinars.
2: Thank you. And how soon does the ship sail?
3: Sundown tonight.
2: Now I'll be safe from answering the call of the Lord.
0: And so Jonah boarded the ship and immediately went down below deck and sought a place to sleep. And so the never-to-be-forgotten voyage started.
4: Ugh, it's a heavy load we're carrying. Here's hoping we see fair weather.
5: Aye, my lad, true words. 'Tis true words you be speaking.
0: And our friend Jonah, he's fast asleep in the hold of the ship. Forgotten it is that he has an errand for God, a city to warn, and a duty to perform. He's fast asleep. But God in heaven had not forgotten.
6: Ease up on the mainsail, sailor! Make fast, cargo! Batten the hatches! Storm's order!
4: Aye, aye, sir!
7: Monstrous fish off starboard bow!
6: Jettison the stern cargo! Move barrels to center deck!
8: Aye, aye, sir.
4: Oh, this is going to be a real one.
8: This is worse than the demon 2 years ago.
4: Sure is. I hope we make it.
7: Captain, sir, with a monstrous fish close off the starboard bow.
6: Fish surfaced in a gale like this? Lower the mainsail! Jettison all cargo in lower compartments! We've got to lighten this ship! Men, call on your gods! We need their help!
0: And Jonah, the only one on board who knew the true God, was still sound asleep in the lower hold of the ship.
6: Where is that man who books passage to Tarshish? Who is he? Maybe he is the cause of this. The gods are punishing us for some reason. Find that man.
7: He's asleep in the hold, sir.
0: The sailors went below, awoke Jonah, and brought him before the captain.
6: Who are you?
9: I am Jonah, prophet of the only true God, Jehovah.
6: True God? Well, pray to him. Beg him. Or we all perish.
9: But I am fleeing from him. He told me to go to Nineveh and warn them that their city is to be destroyed. And I have disobeyed.
6: What can we do to ride out this storm?
9: Throw me over the side of the ship. That will save all of you. The sea will once more be calm.
6: Throw you overboard and the sea will become calm? You're mad. Jettison all cargo, everything overboard we can spare.
9: Hear me, Captain, hear me. The God whom I serve, the true God, will save you. But you must throw me into the sea.
6: Well, I hate to order this.
9: I do so order it. Before the God whom I serve, Jehovah, Lord of all gods.
6: Prepare to heave the passenger overboard.
4: Aye, aye, sir.
10: Heading for the passenger. Look, he's swallowing him. They're sinking.
6: They're gone. The man is gone. And
11: As he said, the storm subsides. It is a miracle.
0: Thus the Lord whom Jonah served had prepared this special fish to swallow Jonah. And that's exactly what happened. And as the storm died down, the captain and the sailors knew that Jonah's God was the true God. Now the Bible says that the Lord talked to the fish, and the fish swam nearby the dry land and put Jonah out right on the shore. Again God told Jonah to go to Nineveh and warn the people of that great and wicked city. But there's a happy ending to this story. When Jonah told the people of Nineveh of God's mercy and love, they prayed and turned from their wicked ways, and the city was not destroyed. The women were the last to leave the cross and last to leave the tomb of Christ. They had come to see that all had been done that could be done for the lifeless form of their beloved teacher. They witnessed the heavy stone rolled against the entrance to the tomb. Mary Magdalene and the other Marys lingered about the resting place of the Lord, shedding tears of sorrow over the fate of him whom they loved. These same women watched and waited for the hours of the Sabbath to pass. Now, on the first day of the week, very early, they made their way toward the tomb, taking with them precious spices to anoint the Savior's body.
12: He was so tender and sympathetic.
13: And so loving and kind. He loved everyone.
12: I remember that in one of his talks he said, "Love your enemies." That is hard to do. But he did it. Always.
13: Everything he did was perfect. How the temple leaders dared accuse him is beyond me.
12: I think they're no different from the rest of us. If we refuse to give up one sin, even a small one, we will soon refuse to give up four, then eight, then many, until we are steeped in sin and don't realize it.
13: Did you see that?
12: Yes. A bright light. The earth quakes. Feel it?
13: An earthquake. Well, perhaps we'd better go home. Not that I'm afraid. It's just that, well, we're too small and weak to roll the stone away from the mouth of the tomb. Who's going to do it for us if we don't go back and get someone?
12: We're so close. Let's go on and at least see the tomb.
0: Mary Magdalene, coming from a different direction than the other women, arrives at the tomb first.
14: A bright light. The earth quakes. I think I'd... No. No, I'm going on to the tomb.

0: No soldiers. They're gone. The stone, it has been rolled from the tomb entrance. I'd better run and tell his disciples. They'll want to know this.
1: The tomb.
2: But it's empty and a light shines.
1: His body is not inside the tomb?
2: Someone must have rolled the stone away and... Look, we're not alone. Sitting by the tomb is a young man in pure white garments.
1: Let's go.
3: Flee not, neither fear ye, for I know that ye seek Jesus, who was crucified.
2: Yes.
3: He is not here, for he is risen, as he said. Come, see the place where the Lord lay.
2: Shall we?
1: Certainly. There's another young man sitting inside.
3: Why seek ye the living among the dead? He is not here, but he is risen. Remember how he spake unto you while he was still in Galilee, saying that he must be delivered into the hands of sinful men, and be crucified, and the third day rise again.
1: He did say that. I remember now. Our Lord is risen. He is risen.
3: Go quickly and tell his disciples that he is risen from the dead.
4: He is not dead. He lives.
0: Peter, John, I have a terrible news.
5: Now be calm, Mary. Everything is all right.
0: It is not. Someone rolled the stone away from the tomb.
5: What?
0: They have taken away the Lord out of the sepulchre.
5: No.
0: And we know not where they have laid him.
6: The pastor's body is gone?
0: Yes, and I...
6: Come quickly, we will go to the tomb.
5: Yes.
6: It is as Mary said. His body is gone.
7: Here is the shroud and the napkin that was about him. Peter, you see how the napkin and shroud are folded and placed neatly, each in a place by itself.
6: Yes.
7: The master is not dead. He is risen.
6: Alive? Jesus? He was buried right here in these clothes.
7: I'm remembering something he said. The Son of Man must be delivered into the hands of sinful men and be crucified, and the third day rise again. He is risen.
0: Who has risen?
6: John thinks that Jesus is. How did you get here?
0: I followed you and John from Jerusalem.
7: Peter, the Lord is risen. I know it. Come, let us go to Jerusalem and look for him.
6: If you think so, all right, John. I'll go with you.
0: I'm going to remain here. Someone stole his body, thinking this was too good a tomb for a man branded a criminal. If he was still here, or if I could find his body, Lazarus' tomb. I'd bury him there.
3: Woman, why weepest thou?
0: Because they have taken my Lord, and I know not where they have laid him.
8: Woman, why weepest thou? Whom seeketh thou?
0: Oh, sir, if thou hast borne him hence, tell me where thou hast laid him, and I will take him away and bury him in a tomb that his own voice made vacant.
8: Mary.
0: Master.
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12: I've got to go, Mother. The king sent for me.
0: But what does the king want of you? Have you done something to arouse his anger?
12: No, I don't think so.
0: He's going to hang you or behead you. I know he is. I just know it.
12: Mother, you worry too much. Perhaps the king only wants to ask a question, seeking information.
0: I can't help but worry. I'm your mother, and I know the king is going to do something awful to you.
12: Long live the king!
13: Are you the son of the widow of Naphtali?
12: I am, Your Majesty.
13: Your father was a man of Tyre?
12: Yes, Your Majesty.
13: Then you are half Israelite?
12: I suppose I am, sire.
13: Good. Then I'm sure you will be happy to go on a special mission I have in mind.
12: Of course, Your Majesty.
13: They tell me that you're an expert in carving stones and wood, an expert in engraving and molding metal. You're supposed to surpass all others in this field. Is this correct?
12: I suppose so, Your Majesty.
13: Well, is it or isn't it?
12: Well, Your Majesty, I doubt if there's another worker of metal, stones, and woods in the entire world who can even begin to compete with me.
13: Aha! That's what I thought. And you're just the man I'm looking for. Solomon, the new king of Israel, needs someone to take charge of all the carvings and moldings of material to furnish the temple he's building to his god. According to what I hear, it's going to be a fabulous building. Do you think you can do the job?
12: Yeah, the more fabulous and complicated the work, the better I like it. I can produce anything. Anything King Solomon may dream up, and make it better even than his wildest dreams. The temple's to be built up there, on top of that mountain?
14: It's more of a hill than a mountain. It's called a mountain. Mount Moriah.
12: Oh, it's an imposing sight. No doubt about that, Your Majesty.
14: The sight is more than just imposing. It has played a very important and vital role in the history of Israel. It was there that Abraham, the father of Israel, displayed his willingness to sacrifice Isaac, his only son, in obedience to the command of Jehovah. It was there that God renewed his covenant of blessing to Abraham and his seed. It was on that exact spot that David offered burnt offerings to stay the avenging sword of the destroying angel and was answered by fire from heaven.
12: Now the most pretentious and beautiful building in all the world is to be built there. It'll be a tremendous job to flatten the top of that mountain and lay the foundations for the temple.
14: We are well aware of that and have hundreds of thousands of workers ready to start work.
12: The temple alone will take more material than has ever been assembled in one place, to say nothing of the palace and other buildings you desire built. Yet I see no materials at all, none of any kind.
14: Each stone, each beam, each and every piece of material is to be carved and molded before it gets here. The actual building will take place without the use of hammer or saw. It will be a quiet, dignified scene. That applies to all the furnishings, too. And since you will be in charge of making and carving all the furnishings, please follow that same plan.
12: I never heard of such a thing.
14: It can't be done?
12: Well, of course it can, Your Majesty. But it will take time, patience, and skill. And with the proper men and time and drawings, I can pre-cut each piece so that it will fit within a thousandth of a cubit. Ah, what a challenge you've given me, Your Majesty. A challenge and an opportunity.
15: Look, they're digging great holes and ditches in the clay. What is it?
16: My father says it's that man from the north. I think his name is Hiram. Anyway, he's digging in the clay to make molds for the pillars of the temple.
15: What does that word mold mean?
16: I don't know, but I guess it means make. Anyway, Hiram is making things and materials for the temple, so that's what it must mean.
15: Look at those men, will you? What are they doing?
16: Looks like they're moving that big stone.
15: Stone? It isn't a stone. It's as big as a house. They couldn't move a stone that big. It'd be too heavy.
16: But they are.
15: And it's square. How did it get like that? Answer me that if you can.
16: They hewed it.
15: What's it for?
16: I suppose it goes in the temple like everything else being built around here.
15: But it'll take them forever to move that big stone all the way up to the top of Mount Moriah.
16: I know it. Father says it'll be years before they get the temple completely built.
15: They haven't even started it yet.
16: I know that, too. So far, they've just been getting the stones and things ready to start building.
15: Boy, it's going to be awfully big and pretty when it's done.
16: Yes.
15: What is that thing?
16: I don't know.
15: It looks like some sort of bowl. A mighty large bowl.
16: Yeah.
15: There sure are some funny things going on around here lately.
16: King Solomon's getting ready to build a temple. That's what. Also a palace for himself and some other buildings, too.
15: Let's run and ask Father what that large bowl-like thing is.
16: All right, come on.
17: I don't wonder you're puzzled at all the things going on and being made in Jerusalem these days. That man Hiram, that king of Tyre, sent King Solomon to be in charge of making the furnishings, surely is a genius. He can make anything out of any material. Brass, copper, wood, gold, silver, iron, linen.
15: But what is that large round bowl thing we see?
17: That, my dears, is called a sea. It's large. The largest one ever made. It's almost 20 feet from one brim to the other. And it'll hold almost 15,000 gallons of water. It'll be held up by 12 bronze oxen.
16: What's it for?
17: Well, it'll be used by the priest in ritual washings.
15: What do you know?
17: We're going to see many odd things during the next 5 to 10 years. But when it's all done, we here in Jerusalem will have the most beautiful and the most famous temple in all the world.

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1: Oh God, in the quiet of that reverie, we listen for you. Of all new beginnings, we need you now. As we set out together on this new voyage, you lead us. Through Holy Scripture, teach us. We pray in Jesus' name. Amen. Are you afraid of death? Are you afraid of dying? My freshman year, as it turns out, second semester, on a rain-slickin' curve, two beautiful young college girls spun out of control and were killed instantly. I knew them. One of them was sitting the next row over and to the back of the communications class we were taking together. I didn't know him that well, but that very night, when I crawled into bed, I am telling you what, I went into an emotional tailspin. I tossed and turned in that dormitory bunk bed, panicked, feeling as if death's cold, clammy hand was groping in the darkness, trying to find me next. And I suddenly found myself petrified over death. I was sure I would be the next victim on that campus. I should have gone and talked to somebody. I should have talked to the dean. I should have talked to some counselor at the college. But I was too chicken to admit that I was scared of death. You afraid of death? Maybe not. Most of us are kind of like Woody Allen. Woody Allen said, "I'm not afraid of dying. I just don't want to be there when it happens." But one of these days it is going to happen for Woody, for you, and for me. And when death comes to us, what will it feel like? Do you suppose we'll have a warning like, "Wow, I think I'm going to die in just the next few moments"? Or will death stealthily grab us from behind? And when death comes, what next? Believing as I do that we all, not like a panicky freshman, I understand that, but we all nurse a secret fear of death. Believing that, I think the time is right for you and I, for us, to undertake. And by the way, I love that word, undertake, because that'll make us undertakers, which is a great death word. It is time for us to undertake a journey, a candid and frank exploration of this thing called death. We'll do it. Come on, I promise you. We'll do it from a safe and septic distance, kind of like the pathologist in that CSI morgue. We're not dealing with my own death here. We're dealing with somebody else's death. We'll deal with it that way. But we need to take a look. It's a tiny little mini-series that we begin today, just three parts long. We'll call the series "The Truth About Death." Today will be "The Forked Tongue Beast." Next week will be "The Unmade Bed." And then the third week will be "The Midnight Blitz." Because could it be true that if we can expose the truth about death, we can defang death of its fear? So let's just plunge into this thing. I mean, come on, tell me, how in the world do we get into this death thing anyway? I mean, look, if there is a God, and I believe there is, and if He is a loving and compassionate God, and I also believe that He's that too, then why, in the name of God and all that is good, would He invent something so wretched and treacherous as death? Well, maybe He didn't invent it. Maybe death didn't get invented by anybody. Maybe it's as some people say, you know, it's just been here. You evolve. You live, you die. You might as well learn to embrace it. It's kind of the way of life in a random universe like ours. Is that it? Or could it be? It makes you wonder. Could it be that the very fact we numinously fear this mortal foe, could it be that that numinous fear, in fact, is proof enough we've been made not to succumb to death in the beginning? Open your Bible with me, please, to that story in the beginning. We got to find the answers, guys. Come on. Open your Bible with me, please, to a story long, long ago and far, far away. 5 days of creation on this primordial, pristine planet are over. 5 are gone. It's day 6. Already, the planet is bursting at its green seams, the ecosystem alive with every imaginable life form, from orchids to orcas to ostriches to orangutans. Wow, what a place! But then, when the Creator comes to His masterful, crowning act of creation, suddenly the account bursts with detail. Let's go to that. Genesis chapter 2. Crowning act of the Creator, Genesis chapter 2. By the way, if you didn't bring your Bible, you got to grab the Pew Bible right in front of you. It's

have no idea what the pre-incarnate Christ looked like. I know what Jesus looks like, because I've looked at that picture as you have for a long time. So we've got that face in our minds. Well, this is the face of the same being, same one, the Lord God, the pre-incarnate Christ. And the Lord God formed. And by the way, the Hebrew word for formed is what a potter does with a hunk of clay. He just takes that clay, forms. And the Lord God formed man. By the way, as well, in the Hebrew, Adam. Not a proper name. It's a name. It's the generic name for humanity. Adam. And the Lord God formed Adam, man, out of the dust of the Adama. Hebrew for ground. You see the connection? Because he came out of the ground. His name even sounds like ground. And the Lord God formed man out of the dust of the ground, and he breathed into his nostrils the breath of life, and man became a living being. Hey, do you remember when you were in first grade and your teacher announced today, boys and girls, this is art class in the afternoon. All right, boys and girls, today I'm going to put something special in your hands, and I want you to make for me a face. You make your own face, please. And then she handed out red lumps and blue lumps and green lumps and yellow lumps of clay. You remember that? Your teacher said, all right, work this clay. All right, make it into a face. And so you took that lump and you rounded it into this kind of cockamamie-shaped head. You took a little bit out of the back of the head and you squiggled into this long, pointy nose. You took the sides of the head and you pulled it out of the ears or cauliflower. You punched in two holes, gouged two holes for the eyes and dropped in two little clay balls. And then you pencil pricked that smile and you held it up to your teacher. And she told you it was the most beautiful face she had ever seen. And we were all thinking to ourselves, I am sure glad he was not my creator. Genesis 2:7, and the Lord God formed man of the dust of the ground and breathed into his nostrils. Breathed into his nostrils. The breath of life. And man became a living being. Let's hit the pause button again for one more moment. We need to note the vital ingredients that when they're combined turn a human being into a living being. We've got to get these down. Grab your study guide and your worship bulletin today. Blow the snow off of it. Take that study guide out. And by the way, if you don't have a study guide, you've got to get this one. There are some equations that we're going to share with you that you've got to have. So hold your hand up. Our friendly ushers will be coming your way up in the balcony in the overflow right here. Just hold your hand up and say, I need one of those study guides. And while we're getting those out here, I want to welcome those of you who are watching on television or listening on the radio. We're delighted you're here. You can get this same series. Let me put it on the screen for you. This is the series, The Truth About Death. A little three-part mini-series. Go to our website, please, www.pmchurch.tv, and you're looking for today's teaching, The Forked Tongue Beast. That's today's teaching. And when it says study guide right beside that title, you click on, you will have the same study guide we have, and you can plunge into this with us. Glad you're here, everybody. All right, let's go. We got to go. Genesis 2, verse 7. Fill it out, please. Dust of the ground. Okay, what are the ingredients that make a human being a living being? Dust of the ground plus breath of life equals living soul. Dust of the ground plus breath of life equals living soul. We just saw it in this verse. We're not adding anything. Those are the two ingredients that make a living being. The Creator stoops over this statue. I mean, you try to imagine it in your heart. They're just this clay statue. Perfect man, but lifeless. And the Creator, the pre-incarnate Christ, puts his mouth over that clay, those clay nostrils, and he breathes in the animating life that belongs only to God. And as he does, suddenly those huge eyes begin to flutter, and that massive chest goes, and Adam becomes a living being. In fact, here's an easy way to remember the formula. Jot it down. Body plus breath equals being. All right? Body plus breath equals being. So now, what does God do? Drop down to verse 15. And then the Lord God took the man, Adam, and he put him in the Garden of Eden to tend and keep it. And verse 16, the Lord God commanded the man, saying, of every tree of the garden you may eat freely, but, verse 17, of the tree of the knowledge of good and evil you shall not eat. For in the day that you eat of it, you shall surely die. Now I want you to imagine in your mind, Adam is listening to his creator and friend give these instructions. Hey, time out, please. My Lord and dear

0: divine friend, I have to ask you a question. You said that if the day that I eat of it, I'm going to die. What does that mean? What do you mean, die? You think about it. There has been no death. There has been no death on this primordial planet. Zero. Nobody in the universe has seen death. What do you say will happen? I will die? The Creator's warning in verse 17 is clear. That whatever death is, and right now we don't know what it is, but whatever death is, it would only ensue should the man or woman choose to reject the Creator as Lord. Unless the humans choose to disobey the Creator, there will never be death on this planet. Which being interpreted means that any theory of origin that necessitates death as a method of the Creator's creating or evolving life forms of this planet is in direct contradiction to the utterly clear and plain teaching of Scripture. In fact, would you write this down, please? Genesis 2:17 makes clear that death is the consequence of human rebellion, not the modus operandi of human evolution. Keep writing. The Creator did not need long ages of death cycles in order to create our life cycle. Romans 6:23, keep scribbling. For the wages of sin... Hey, tell me, what are the wages of sin? Say it to me. Death. The wages of sin is death, i.e. no sin, no death. Whatever death is, it is the fruit of sin and rebellion against God. No wonder the serpent went with bared fangs after the truth about death. Chapter 3. Verse 1. Now the serpent was more cunning than any beast of the field which the Lord God had made. And he said to the woman, has God indeed said, you shall not eat of every tree of the garden? Hit the pause button again. Clearly, ladies and gentlemen, clearly, the serpent creature has been co-opted by an intelligent life form that is using the serpent as a medium for his own nefarious purpose. And who's that intelligent life form? The Bible's last book confirms this story in the Bible's first book. I want to look at that last book. In fact, I want you to go there. Keep your finger right here because we're coming immediately back. But you need to see this for yourself in your own Bible. Revelation, the Bible's last book, chapter 12. I want you to see this. Revelation 12. Verse 7. All right, is there a page number here? Page number 829. All right, Revelation 12, verse 7. And war. This is the most inexplicable line in all of Holy Scripture. How you get war in the home and family of God. Perfect parents. You know, I have parents come to me heartbroken. What happened to my daughter? What happened to my child? I had two parents in my office this very week. This very week. With tears. I tell parents, listen, don't be too hard on yourself. I've been there and done that. And number two, you can be the most perfect parent in the universe and you can have your family fall apart. So, take it easy on yourself. God, even God, couldn't stop the war. Not if you love, not if you give people free choice. You can shoot them if they disobey, but if you give them free choice, it's a whole other ballgame. And love always gives free choices, doesn't it? Or it's not love. It's rape. And war, by the way, the Greek word for war, polemos, from whence comes our word polemics. It's a war of ideologies, it's a war of ideas, a war of philosophies. That's the war. They're not boxing each other. And war broke out in heaven. Michael and his angels fought with the dragon and his angels fought back. Verse 8, but they, the dragon and his angels, did not prevail, nor was a place found for them in heaven any longer. Verse 9, so the great dragon was cast out. You can't leave a rebel in the house forever. He'll destroy everything. So the great dragon was cast out. Verse 9, that serpent of old called the devil and Satan, who deceives the whole world, he was cast to the earth and his angels were cast out with him. Write it down, ladies and gentlemen. The serpent of Genesis is none other than the devil. Write it in. None other than the devil or Satan, the fallen Lucifer of heaven. That's who that is. That's who he is. Once upon a time, there was a civil war in the house of God. And Lucifer was finally cast out of paradise. And lo, he came to Eden. Go back where your finger was. Genesis 3, verse 1. Now, the serpent was more cunning than any beast of the field, which the Lord God had made. And he said to the woman, please, has God indeed said, you shall not eat of every tree of the garden? That, by the way, that is the most ludicrous line you could possibly think of, but that's the whole point why he spoke it. I mean, he's making a, it's ludicrous. Hey, girl, you, come here. Did God tell you you can't eat of any of these trees? How dumb. All he wants, whenever Lucifer comes to you, all he wants is for you to engage in a little bit of friendly conversation. Trust me, it's never friendly and you'll never win. Because if your conscience is saying, don't, and there's another voice in you saying, do, the voice that's saying do, if you argue with that voice, he sets you up for the kill, just like that. You walk away. You just walk away. Get out of that car. Walk away from that party. Get out of that place. Just get out. If your mind is God's conscience to you saying, don't you argue. Just leave. Well, it worked. Hook, line, and sinker. She bit the bait. And the woman said, hey, wait a minute. What are you talking about, verse 2? We may eat of the fruit of the trees of the garden. You got it wrong, buddy. But of the fruit, verse 3, but of the fruit of the tree which is in the midst of the garden. Coincidentally, it's this very tree that you're coiled in. But of the fruit of the tree that is in the midst of the garden, God has said, you shall not eat it, nor shall you touch it, lest you die. Then the serpent said to the woman, you will not surely die, for God knows that in the day you eat of it, your eyes will be opened, and you will be like God, knowing good from evil. Would you write it down, please? Those words, you will not surely die, in the English, are the strongest wording Hebrew is capable of. Literally, the Hebrew reads, dying, you will not die. I.e., you will positively, I promise you positively, you will not die. The serpent's language is as forceful as he can possibly make it. Take my word, lady. Take my word. Read my lips. I promise you, you will not die. That's what the Hebrew is telling us. It is a blatant contradiction of God's warning to Adam and Eve, proving that the serpent's tongue has been forked from the beginning. Jesus, by the way, the Creator, when He became incarnated into our midst, matched the serpent's strong language with a bit of strong language back at you. Of his own. Jot it down. This is from John chapter 8, 44. And I love it in the NIV. Watch this. Fill it in. Jesus said the devil was a murderer from the beginning. Not holding to the truth. For there is no truth. No truth. No truth in him. When he lies, isn't this something? He speaks his native language. That's all he knows what to do. Is lie. Oh, he'll mix the truth in. He'll have a little bit of the truth in to catch you off guard. But when he speaks, lying is his native language. And then fill this in. For he is a liar and the father of lies. End quote. He's a liar and the father of lies. And what did he say to the human race? You're not going to die. You're not going to die. I just, here's what I say to you. Liar, liar, pants on fire. Because she did die. And so did he. And so will you. And so will I. Verse 6. So when the woman saw, always going at us through our eyes, When the woman saw that the tree was good for food, that it was pleasant for the eyes, and a tree desirable to make one wise, she took of its fruit and ate, and she also gave to her husband with her, and he ate. And what follows, ladies and gentlemen, is one of the most heartbreaking, heart-to-heart conversations in all of Scripture. And at the very end of it, God turns to Adam and answers the unspoken but now open question, what happens when I die? He never answered it in chapter 2. Now has to come the answer. The devil lied about death. Listen to God tell the truth about death. Verse 17, then to Adam, the pre-incarnate Christ, said, because you have heeded the voice of your wife and have eaten from the tree which I commanded you, saying, you shall not eat of it. Let me tell you something, Adam. Here's the planet you now get with Lucifer as your Lord. You went to the voting booth. You went to that tree. You pulled the lever. We'd rather have Lucifer than me. All right. Here's what you get now. Cursed is the ground for your sake. In toil you shall eat of it all the days of your life. Verse 18, both thorns and thistles it shall now bring forth for you, and you shall eat the herb of the field. Verse 19, and in the sweat of your face you shall eat bread till you return to the ground. For out of it you were taken, for dust you are, and to dust you shall return. What is death? God is absolutely clear. Death is the great reversal of creation. That's what death is. Cutting us off from the source of life because of our choice. Would you jot it down, please? Death is to return to the ground. Death is to return to the ground, for dust you are, and to dust you shall return, end quote. Guess what? Those are the words we intone at the gravesite, those of us that join you there. Ashes to ashes. Dust to dust. That's where it came from. The Creator's definition of death. Hey, you remember that equation we put on the screen a moment ago? Hey guys, let's put that equation, please, back up on the screen. You remember this. Body plus breath equals being. So if death is a great reversal of creation, the equation for death would go something like this. Fill it in. Body, back to dust, minus breath, back to God, equals death. That's it. And when our bodies turn back to dust and our breath returns to God, is there anything left over? Is there something that goes on living? Anything that goes on existing? Very good question. Let's illustrate it by building a box together. I put a stack of boards right here, stack of boards right here, and a pile of nails right here. Can you see it? You have to squint to see it, but stack of boards right here, pile of nails. Every carpenter knows there is a formula for building a box. Stack of boards, pile of nails. Let's put the formula on the screen, please. Boards plus nails equals box. If you memorize that formula, you'll be able to build boxes till you die. Boards plus nails equals box. Now, Mr. Carpenter, yo, what's the formula for taking a box apart? It's very simple. I'll put it on the screen for you. Jot it down. Boards minus nails equals... No, go ahead and fill it in. Go ahead, fill it in. Boards minus nails equals... Huh? Equals... No, let's put three question marks up there. You're not sure. I'm looking in your faces. You're not sure. Hey, listen, people. What do you have when you take the boards and the nails of a box apart? What do you have? In fact, let's do it this way. There's a little Q&A in your study guide. Let's put the Q up on the screen. When you take the boards and nails apart, where does the box go? Does it go? Do boxes that have been disassembled hover up in the corner of rooms right up there near the ceiling? Where do boxes go? Do they go to a box heaven and wait? Huh? You know the answer. Write it down, please. The answer, it simply ceases to exist. And that, ladies and gentlemen, is precisely God's point about death in Genesis 3. When you take a human being apart, it simply ceases to exist. In fact, let's write it in a little shorter formula for you. Body minus breath equals death / ceasing to exist. Death is a great reversal of creation. And God is looking into the face, the pre-incarnate Christ looking into the faces of Adam and Eve. And you can almost hear Him say it, I am so heartbroken for you. I'm telling you. The devil lied to you. You are going to die now. And then the writer of Genesis, to make sure that we knew God's definition in Genesis 3 is the correct definition about death, that we might know the truth of the serpent's lie. Just turn a page. Just turn your page just like this to Genesis 5. Drop down to verse 5. Read this. Genesis 5:5, it's speaking of Adam. And so all the days that Adam lived were 930 years. And read the next words to me. And he died. And he died. The devil told him he wouldn't. The Bible tells us he did. And he died. What happened when Adam died? Death reversed creation. That's how the Bible defines death. In fact, put this on the screen, but you have it there in your study guide. Ecclesiastes chapter 12, verse 7. Fill it in. Then at death, here's how the Bible defines death. Then at death, the dust will return to the earth as it was, and the spirit. Now the Hebrew word there is ruach. And it can be translated breath, so you need to put that in there. And the spirit, or breath, will return to God who gave it. Ah, I told you, Dwight. I told you. There is something intelligent that goes back to God when we die, and it's that spirit. Oh, my friend, be very cautious about jumping so quickly to that conclusion. You want to know what that spirit is? Let's go. Let's take it. You know, we have to let the Bible interpret itself. It's not your opinion and mine. Let's let the Bible interpret itself. Job 27, verse 3. Take a look at this. It's in your study guide. Job speaking. All the while my breath is in me, and the spirit, ruach, right in the word, breath, and the spirit of God is where? Is where? Is in my nostrils. Now, either we conclude, ladies and gentlemen, that our intelligent spirit lives in our nostrils, which doesn't seem very intelligent to me at all, or we have to conclude and recognize that when Ecclesiastes 12:7 describes death, it is the great reversal of creation in Genesis 2:7. It means that our bodies go back to dust and our breath of life returns to the life giver. You don't have your intelligent spirit living up your nose. But I thought there was some kind of a soul thing. You know, what about the soul, this immortal soul? Oh, it comes as a rude shock to anyone who carefully studies the Bible teaching on death to discover that the Bible never speaks of an immortal soul. Would you jot this down in your study guide, please? In fact, over 1,700 times the words soul and spirit are used in the Bible, and not once is the adjective immortal attached to them. Never. In fact, according to the Bible, immortality belongs to only one being in the universe. And you have the text there. 1 Timothy chapter 6, verses 15 and 16. He who is the blessed and only potentate, that would be Almighty God Himself, who alone, would you write that down please? Alone, A-L-O-N-E, alone in the universe, one being has immortality. You say, oh, come on, Dwight, the angels are immortal. No, they're not. The angels, look it. If the angels were immortal, we'd have Lucifer forever and ever. The angels are not immortal. They borrow life from the life giver. There's only one being in this universe, ladies and gentlemen. Never forget it. There's only one being in the universe who is immortal, and that is Almighty God Himself. There's nothing inside of you that is immortal. There's nothing inside of me. In fact, that word immortality, anathasia. That word is used only twice in the New Testament. It's in your study guide. Fill this in, please. The good news is
1: that God, the only one who has immortality, one day, hold on now, one day, He's going to give that immortality to you and me. Watch this.
0: The Greek word, athanasia, is used in two places in the New Testament, here in 1 Timothy 6 and in 1 Corinthians 15, verses 53 and 54, where it describes the immortality bestowed upon God's friends. Now, this is a key point. When? At the resurrection. Write it in. At the second coming of Jesus, when, as Paul scribbles it there, this mortal must put on immortality. You have no immortality in you now. That immortality will come as a gift only when Christ returns and there's a resurrection. Those who are dead will receive it. Those who are His friends and alive, boom, in the twinkling of an eye. You got it too. You got it. You're going to live forever now. Because you got it from the only source in the universe. Yes, death is the abrupt, oftentimes unexpected, complete cessation of physical life and mental existence. Gone. Where'd he go? It's gone. Where'd the box go? It's gone. It's gone. But hallelujah, death is not the last word about life. Jesus is. There's one text we skipped over. I want you to see it. Genesis 3. Look at verse 15. Skip right over it. The Creator's looking straight into the snake eyes of that serpent. He's talking to Lucifer. You know who He's talking to. Genesis 3, verse 15, and I, the Creator says, and I will put enmity between you and the woman. I like the way Eugene Peterson renders this. I am declaring war between you and the woman. I like the way the New Living Translation renders this. From now on, you and the woman will be enemies. I need you to be reminded this morning that you have been declared to be an enemy of Lucifer, not his friend. You are his enemy. It has been placed in you by your Creator to be at war with the dragon. Never settle for peace with the dragon. Don't you ever sue for peace. You're supposed to be at war. Oh, great, Dwight. He's going to hurt me. Don't you worry about that. Don't you worry, because there's the second half of this. And I will put enmity between you and the woman and between your seed and her, capital S seed. Somebody's going to come through the line of the human race. Who's that somebody? It's the Messiah. What's he going to do? And he shall bruise... Hey, serpent! He shall bruise your head, and you shall bruise his heel. I have a quiz question for you. You know, they're always re-blacktopping the highways here in Berrien Springs, whether we need it or not. And so you've seen these big steamrollers out there. That's just these huge steamrollers. Here's a quiz question for you. You'll have to ponder it for a minute. Which would you rather have the steamroller roll over? Your heel or your head? Huh? Which would you rather have? You say, that's a no-brainer, Dwight. You got it. That's the point here. He's coming. You will crush his heel. Oh, ooh. You will crush his heel. But he will steamroll your head. He will crush your head. You lose. Isn't that something? Jot it down. The fork-tongued beast is, hallelujah, defeated. In the Calvary, when Jesus cried out, it is finished. The head of our mortal enemy was crushed. His doom was made certain. And get this, when Christ arose alive from the grave, He shook the keys in the face of the panicked serpent. And He said, I am alive. I was dead. I am now alive forevermore. And listen to this. I have the keys to death and the grave. Oh, death, where is your sting? Oh, grave, where is your victory? But thanks be to God who gives us the victory through our Lord Jesus Christ. What do you say? Amen and amen. That's why I love this single line near the end of the Bible. I'll end with this. Fill it in, please. 1 John chapter 5, verse 12. Whoever has the Son has life. Whoever does not have the Son of God does not have life. Dwight, what's the point of this teaching? Jot it down. If you will be a friend of Jesus, you never will be afraid of death. That's it. You don't have to live with a fear of death. You don't have to be panicked like that college freshman I was telling you about. You don't have to be afraid. If you'll be a friend of Jesus, you will never have to be afraid
1: of death. Don't be afraid. Don't be afraid. The head's been crushed. Fear not. Be of good cheer. I have overcome the world. He who has the Son has life. She who does not have the Son of God does not have life. I want to end with a story about the day I saw my friend Norm Truby die. I shall never forget that moment as long as I live. The last time I saw Norm before conducting his funeral, he was hooked up to a life support system. It was only supposed to be a fairly routine open heart surgery. Norm was an accountant for the university. You know, I mean, if open heart surgeries can ever be routine, I understand that. But the surgeon ran into grave complications. And when Norm came out of surgery, he never regained consciousness. His wife Alice and their three children kept up this vigil by his ICU bedside up the road. And then that numbing moment came when the doctors gathered them and informed them that their husband and father had no brain wave activity at all. He is just being kept alive by this respirator. My phone rang. On the other end of it, Alice's brave voice asking if I would come back down to the hospital. The doctors had some bad news and the family needed to make a tough decision. I hurried back down to the hospital, gathered with the family. Hours went by. They could not bring themselves to the inevitable decision. But finally, after much prayer, they called the doctors back and informed the physicians that they would accept medical counsel and they would disconnect the life support system. It was one of the most tender and sacred moments I've ever had the privilege of being a part of. Family gathered about Norm's bed there behind the curtain in the ICU. One by one, from the oldest to the youngest, they expressed their goodbyes. And then they reached out to clasp hands and they drew me into that circle. And they began to sing. You're not going to believe this. They began to sing of their trusting faith in the Savior. The nurses gathered around. A white-clad technician walked into the room. He walked into the corner where the respirator was. He stooped down and he turned it off. But hope sprang. And Norm's chest on its own kept moving. But it was only for a handful of breaths, autonomic response. And finally, death entered that room. How could a family around a loved one so precious possibly be singing as he's dying? I'll tell you why. Because the people who knew him best knew that Norm trusted the Savior and knew that one day when Jesus comes, life, immortal life, would be given to him. He who has the Son has life. He who has not the Son of God has not life. So what do you have? What do you have?
2: Heather Dornadin, running in first place in a 600-meter race, fell about halfway through the race. What do you do when you fall? You can lay there crying at your own pity party. That's what most people would do. You can get up and walk to the sidelines and watch. Why run now? Or you can get up and get back in the race, which is exactly what Dornadin did. She wasn't hurt, so without hesitation, she got up and started running, turning on the steam she gained on the other runners, passing them, and in the last few meters, won the race anyway. What do you do when you fall in your walk with God? Do you stay down, soaking in your tears? Or do you turn to the Lord in repentance, accepting His forgiveness, and then get back in the race? God wants you to do that. In spite of failure, the race can still be won. Get up, get going, and let your strength be in Him. This is Rod Bieber with Seed Time and Harvest.
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1: With SRN News, I'm Keith Peters in Washington. At least one person was killed and six others injured in a shooting at an apartment building in downtown Minneapolis. The Minneapolis Police Department has warned the public Wednesday afternoon to stay away from the area as police officers respond. Minnesota Governor Tim Walz said in a post on social media, state officials are on the ground helping local law enforcement. A new report shows how sick many of the first responders are 25 years after the September 11th terrorist attacks.
2: Thousands of first responders and residents of Lower Manhattan are still suffering the health effects, including PTSD, from the trauma of the radical Islamic terrorist attack, along with various different types of cancers from the toxins. The World Trade Center Health Program, which is federally funded, monitoring the health impacts. Some cancers specifically related to what people inhaled and got on their skin, first showing up now.
1: Correspondent Laura Winters reporting. The Trump administration is cheering its agreement with oil giant Chevron and Venezuela for a $7 billion investment in Venezuelan oil projects, expecting to double the country's current oil production by 2031. Energy Secretary Chris Wright.
3: Today is a historic day in the transformation of Venezuela and the expansion of the possibilities for the Venezuelan people. President Trump's mission in Venezuela is straightforward. The mission is to bring peace, freedom, opportunity, and prosperity to the people of Venezuela.
1: On Wall Street, the Dow up by 295 points, the NASDAQ rose 118, the S&P advanced 35. This is SRN News. A new study charts the location of America's evangelicals, correspondent Michael Harrington reports.
4: It is the work of J.D. Payne of the Southern Baptist Convention, and it draws its numbers from the U.S. Religion Census. Payne reports that evangelical Christians are centered in the Southeast and Midwest, with Alabama coming in first, followed by Oklahoma, Mississippi, Arkansas, and Tennessee. The state with the least evangelicals is Utah, where the Mormon Church predominates, followed by Massachusetts, Rhode Island, New Hampshire, and New Jersey. Michael Harrington reporting.
1: Jews around the world are making preparations for the High Holy Days this month. Rosh Hashanah, the Jewish New Year's celebration, begins at sundown on September 11th, while Yom Kippur, the Day of Atonement, begins at sundown on September 20th. As has been the case in recent years, the holidays will be celebrated in the shadow of anti-Semitism and war. This is SRN News. Stocks snap a three-day losing streak. We hear more on the story from financial correspondent Ed Donahue reporting from New York City.
5: Gains by big tech and some relative stability in oil prices gave the markets a boost. The Dow Jones Industrial Average rose 0.6% or 295 points. The S&P 500 and the NASDAQ Composite both gained 0.5%. The markets have been under pressure from rising oil prices and a bond market sell-off. The boost from tech was led by Dell Technologies, jumping more than 15% for the biggest gain among S&P 500 stocks after delivering strong second quarter profits. Palo Alto Networks also reported quarterly results that topped Wall Street's expectations. Brent crude oil settled up 1% as the Iran conflict continues. I'm Ed Donahue.
1: More details at srnnews.com. From Washington, I'm Keith Peters. Oh.

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1: Welcome to Wonders in the Word, a radio ministry of amazing facts. 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
2: Tonight I'd like to talk to you about where did I come from? And this is especially dear and near to my heart because I'm going to talk to you about evolution and creation. And I should tell you right up front, I'm doing this with my personal perspective. My doctorate is not in biology. I'm going to be sharing with you from personal experience. Now, I gave a little bit of my testimony last night, and while I went to 14 different schools before I ever got my GED and then went on to college, many of those schools taught evolution. I was a firm believer that we just evolved because I had heard it so many times. But you know, in the back of my mind, I found I had to torture my logic to accept it. But I thought, everybody believes it, and you're looked upon as foolish if you don't believe it. And even though I had a hard time understanding how you could get all of these intricate organizations and systems and design and structure through random chance, I figured, well, I'm just not smart enough. There must be things that the science is just not explaining about how it happens, or that I don't quite understand yet. But, you know, then after I shared with you, I went to the mountains, I started reading the Bible, I came to believe the Bible, and for a while there, I tried to mix the Bible with Eastern religions, with reincarnation, and with evolution. I said, you know, Jesus had a lot of very important things to say, and I think there's a lot of truth in what he said. And so I tried to just make it all fit, but, you know, I couldn't make it fit. Where did we come from? What you believe about that will affect everything in your worldview. Your belief about origins will define every other belief. Your worldview about where you came from is going to have a defining influence on every other belief. Let me give you just a couple of examples here. What you believe about death is going to be affected by whether or not you believe in evolution and creation. If you think we evolved, then you think death is the dead end. You've just sort of decomposed and that's it. You cease to exist. What you believe about sin and holiness is going to be greatly influenced by that. What you believe about marriage. I'll never forget, I went to this school. It was called a free school. It was a very liberal school in Waterford, Maine, called Pinehenge. It has since closed. And just almost anything went. It was like hippie school, its best definition. And we were in the cafeteria one day, and one of the faculty came in, and she was crying. She tried to hide it. She was pregnant, and she was crying. And I just overheard as some of the other girl students were talking to this teacher and saying, what's the problem? And she said, she just broke down and said, my husband's

0: having an affair with another faculty member. And she said, he's a science teacher. And he said, this should not bother her because we're all animals and this is perfectly normal behavior. And so I remember thinking to myself, logically, if I believed in evolution, what he was arguing made sense. There's no morality if there's no God. Your idea of morality is not worth a nickel more than mine if there's no God. Who defines what's right and wrong? Every country and every culture can just make up their own rules. But if there is a God, and if he is the truth, then there's absolutes. It'll define what you think about marriage, whether or not there's a day of rest, the inspiration of Scripture, the words of Jesus. It'll affect everything from adultery, homosexuality, suicide. It'll affect your views on racism, what you believe about evolution and creation. You know, people talk about Darwin's book, Origin of Species, and they stop right there, but that's not the whole title of the original book. You know what the whole title of the original is? The Origin of Species by Means of Natural Selection or The Preservation of Favored Races in the Struggle for Life. When Darwin went to Australia, he was convinced the Aborigines there were somewhere on the continuum of the missing link. That's where that's going to lead. But you know, in the Bible, let me read something to you from Acts chapter 17. Acts chapter 17, and this is Paul. He's in Athens. It was the center of learning back in his day. And he's waiting for his friends to come, and while he's waiting, he's wandering around the town, and he just saw there were idols everywhere, and they had so many idols, they made an idol to a god. They didn't know who he was. They just wanted to make sure they didn't leave any gods out. Very pluralistic culture back there among the philosophers in Athens. It says in verse actually 21, "For all the Athenians and the foreigners who were there spent their time in nothing else but to tell or to hear some new thing." Lots of philosophy. You got your truth, I got my truth, there's nothing absolute. Then Paul, he stood in the midst of the Areopagus and he said, "Men of Athens, I perceive in all things that you're very religious. For I was passing through and I considered the objects of your worship. I found an altar with this inscription, 'To the unknown God.' Therefore, the one that you worship without knowing, him I proclaim to you." I happen to know that one that you don't know. Let me tell you about him. "God, who made the world and everything in it, since he is the Lord of heaven and earth, he doesn't dwell in temples made with hands, nor is he worshipped with anything, since he gives life to all and breath to all." And notice, "And he has made from one blood every nation of men to dwell on all the face of the earth, and he has determined their pre-appointed times and their boundaries of their dwellings." Notice why. "So they should seek the Lord in the hope that they might grope for him and find him." Though he's not far from every one of us. He is not far from every one of us. Every one of us, he's not far. But he says, he created us. We're caught in this quandary of sin. Talk about that in our next presentation. And he wants us to seek for him. We need to understand what the ultimate purpose of life is. Well, let me give you a few reasons that I believe that evolution is impossible. And I'm not going to have time to cover them all. But among the reasons are the laws, first and second laws of thermodynamics and entropy. Now, I know many of you are studying these things now, and I'll just give you the very simple definition. For instance, the first law of thermodynamics: energy can be changed from one form to another, but it cannot be created or destroyed. You've all heard that before, first law of thermodynamics. In other words, there's only so much matter and energy in the universe, and it can be altered. You can turn matter into energy and energy into matter, but you cannot create new energy or matter. Well, we see there's a lot of energy and matter in the universe. Here's the big question: where did it all come from? Everybody, evolutionist, creationist, is going to be stumped at this point. And you've got two options. You can believe that all of the life and the organization and structure that we see in the universe is the result of ever-existing gas particles that somehow collided and began to explode. And through an infinite number of very convenient small explosions or one great big explosion, followed by a lot of smaller explosions and things spiraling off into galaxies, that all that you can see, all the interworking perfect systems, the Earth, the perfect distance from the sun, so that we don't melt or freeze, and the perfect cycle in the ecosystem between the plants and the animals, and the symbiotic relationships between everything from ants that take care of aphids and bees and flowers, and there's so many mysteries out there. You can believe all that is a result of matter that collided and exploded, and you don't know where the matter came from. Every evolutionist will say, well, something was always there, right? Or you can say, I don't know where God came from, but I believe that there is this ultimate supreme intelligence that lives somehow in and outside of time and space, that is from everlasting to everlasting, and He is much bigger than I am, but He's made me in His image, and the Bible reveals who He is, and He has feelings and emotion and thought and love. You can believe that, or you can worship gas particles. Now, some are going to say, well, Pastor Doug, I believe in a creator, but I also believe in evolution. I think that God created through evolution. Have you heard that before? And you know, I don't want to insult anybody here. I've got dear friends that believe that, but I would respectfully disagree with them. I don't think you can reconcile the two. Some people struggle with the first 11 chapters of the Bible, and they say, up until you get to Abraham, God spoke to us through myths. And those things aren't to be taken literally. They're symbols, they're stories. It's not science. But you're going to have a problem with the rest of the Bible if you don't believe in a literal six-day creation. Let me just give you a few verses that explain why. First of all, if you're going to believe in Jesus, if you believe anything that Jesus says, if you can say, I'm a Christian and I believe in God, but I still believe in evolution, do you really believe in Jesus? Listen to what He says. John 5, 46 and 47. For if you believe Moses, you would believe Me, for he wrote about Me. But if you do not believe his writings, how will you believe My words? Could that be any more plain? You say, oh, I love the Sermon on the Mount, but I don't believe, you know, Moses was, you know, exaggerating, or you can't really take those first 11 chapters. He was stretching the truth. Oh, really? The guy who gave us the Ten Commandments that you claim to believe was stretching the truth when he wrote the first 11 chapters. It doesn't work. You can't do the two, not in my opinion. Again, Luke 16, 31, Jesus is speaking. If they don't hear Moses and the prophets, neither will they be persuaded though one should rise from the dead. You'll probably have problems believing the resurrection too if you don't believe that God can speak things into existence. You know, one of the reasons that I think people struggle with evolution, it's the dating methods that give them such a hard time. Oh, I want to give you some more verses before I get to that. You can't believe Paul. I just read Paul in Acts, but here's another one, Romans 5, 14. Nevertheless, death reigned from Adam to Moses, even over them that had not sinned, after the similitude of Adam's transgression, who is a figure of him who was to come, Jesus. Paul speaks about Jesus as real, and he speaks about Adam as real, and he said sin began with Adam. If you think that there were millions of years of animals killing each other and death and mutation and bloodshed and violence and carnivores, and then along comes Adam and he sins, the Bible tells us that sin began with man. It didn't begin millions of years before man. And you know, no disrespect, but I used to go to Catholic school. You know, the Catholic Church for some time now has said that evolution is an option for dedicated Catholics. And I think, how do you do that? They say, well, at some point along the way, God injected a soul into man. And I'm just trying to picture that day when man went from being a gorilla to being a human. And, you know, he's out there dragging his knuckles. And there's some little spark, he looks up, and all of a sudden God says, all right, now you're a man and you got a soul. Up till then, you were just an organism. You know, that doesn't really do much for my self-esteem, for one thing. And it just doesn't seem very noble, and it contradicts the Bible. I don't have a problem believing that God can speak things into existence. You know, let me look at really quick a few examples of why I think the dating dilemma is something that we need to consider. We are told, for instance, that dinosaurs did not live contemporaneous with man, and they lived millions and millions of years before. You know how long a million years is? Can you ever comprehend how things can change in a million years? Look at what's happened in our lives. Just what's happened to the environment in our time. Millions of years. And they say that these dinosaurs lived 65 million years ago. Well, back in 1990, in the United States, they were actually dissecting the thigh bone of Tyrannosaurus rex, and they found what appears to be soft tissue and blood cells. And it just caused kind of an implosion in the paleontology community, because there is nothing in their scheme that would explain how you could get a Tyrannosaurus thigh bone that is 60 million years old, doesn't matter, 30, 60, 100, that's still going to have soft tissue in it. And they were beginning to wonder if they could get some sampling from those blood cells, and they started talking like Jurassic Park, you know, all over again. By the way, let me read this to you. This is from National Geographic, hardly a creationist magazine. A Tyrannosaurus rex fossil has yielded what appears to be the only preserved soft tissue ever recovered from a dinosaur, taken from a 70 million year old thigh bone. The structures look like blood vessels, cells, proteins involved in bone formation. National Geographic. Then folks will say, well, we know how old the planet is because we take these ice cores in Greenland and at the Antarctic, and we can look at the different layers in the ice cores, and each of those layers represents 1 year, you know, a season. And so we find that there's anywhere between 80,000 and 130,000 layers, and we know that the polar caps in Greenland has been there for 130,000 years. So how could you believe? That's the craziest manipulation of evidence I've ever seen. Let me give you a couple of examples why. I've lived in some very cold places, and I've seen in one snowstorm on top of a car lots of different layers, because the snow came down cold, and then it got a little warmer, and it came down wet, and then it froze during that night, and there was a layer, and more snow came down. And you'll see, how many of you have seen that before? You know what I'm talking about. Layer after layer. And they're trying to perpetrate that all these layers represent a whole year. Now, that's easy for me to say that, but let me give you a little evidence. Any of you ever heard about the Lost Squadron? 1942, six P-38s were coming from the United States going to the war effort, World War II, in Europe over Greenland with two B-29s, brand new planes. They got lost in bad weather over Greenland. They finally realized rather than crash land, they'd circle, they'd do emergency landings. Most of them did it with their gear up. One left his gear down, he flipped. But they were all fine. 25 crew members, they were all rescued, but the war was going on. They were all redeployed. They left all those planes up there in Greenland, out in the middle of nowhere, but they marked the longitude and the latitude. Well, they got covered quickly by snow by the time the war was over, and they weren't easy to locate. Years later, some aviation enthusiasts went looking for the Lost Squadron because they thought those planes, they were brand new from the factory. If you could find them and recover them and restore them, they'd be worth a fortune. Well, they spent a fortune finding them. They finally got this ground-penetrating radar, and they went back and forth. They found out that they had drifted about a mile from where they landed because the cap was moving. And they bored down with this hot mole. It was a big thing with hot water going through it. It just would bore right down into the ice. You know how deep those planes were? 260 feet deep in exactly 50 years. And in that 260 feet, there were thousands and thousands of layers in the ice that evolutionists would say those planes are about 50,000 years old. Well, they were not 50,000 years old. They actually went down there. They built a cave around one of them. They took it all apart, pulled it up at great expense, reassembled it. It's the only perfectly restored P-38, and it's they call it right now the Glacier Girl. So you've got, and then they, you know, they talk about the ice cores. And then you've got these animals that they claim are extinct, like the coelacanth. They said that this fish lived between 300 million years ago and became extinct 65 million years ago. And they said it was one of the missing links in the evolutionary process because it had these little proto-legs and it would try to walk up out of the beaches onto the land. And they had this whole scenario written up about the coelacanth fossils that they found, and they're all extinct now, until they were fishing off of South Africa in 1938. And you know what happened? They dug up a coelacanth. They pulled up a live one. Since then, they found many more. And you know, the amazing thing was, it was exactly like the fossils that are supposed to be 65 million years ago. As far as I know, they're still alive in the world today. I lived in Niguezi, New Mexico, on the Indian Reservation, at 8,000 feet in the middle of North America, and there were seashells everywhere. And then I've got friends who say you can find seashells on Mount Everest at the 26,000 foot level. There are clams that all died in vast volumes. They're closed, which means they died suddenly. What are they doing there on Mount Everest? All around the world, from the Grand Canyon to so many other things that you see, the coal fields and the oil, there's evidence that there has been a massive global flood. And you know, for years scientists said, oh, that's just, no, that's fairy tales, Bible, there's never been a global flood, but the evidence after evidence, all the fossils are, things died rapidly. So finally they said, it wasn't Noah, it was an asteroid. Well, what'd the asteroid do? Big flood. That's exactly what they say now. They even tell you it landed near the Gulf, in the Gulf of Mexico. Have you heard that before? And then there's, you know, they say, well, we can date rocks. And we use potassium, argon, a number of other methods to date rocks. And but you don't hear them confess that they will date these volcanoes and say, yeah, this is, you know, this many million years old. And then some who challenged these geologists who are testing the rocks, they say, well, we've got brand new rock formation here in New Zealand or in Greenland. Let's test that. And they go to test a new formation there in New Zealand, and they actually can... they had this one formation that was surrounding trees that they knew the trees had been there for 1,000 years. Volcanic flow had covered these trees that were 1,000 years old. And the volcanic rock came up at 465,000 years old, according to their potassium argon dating and the other, I understand, very sophisticated methods they use for dating it. But they get these vastly different measurements. I've got a friend who is an evolutionist, worked in a dating lab. And one of the questions people will ask when they submit some artifact is basically, how old do you want it to be? You know how they tell how old the different layers are in the strata? Based on the fossils that are found there. You know how they tell how old the fossils are? Based in the layers where they find them. So it's kind of like circular reasoning. For me, you know what I think one of the most incredible things is? You're going to think, oh, Pastor Doug, you're getting sappy. A butterfly. I mean, just take, you've heard it before, the monarch butterfly. To me, how you can have this little egg, tiny, almost like a pinhead, underneath a leaf, that butterfly knows that it's only on that plant it can lay its egg. Where, how does it know that? Who teaches it that? Out of the thousands of plants in the woods, it knows it's the milkweed. That thing hatches out. Mom's provided that it's born right where it needs everything it needs. It eats voraciously. And while it's eating voraciously, day after day, it's gaining a lot of weight. Just keeps getting bigger and bigger and bigger. And it's growing so fast, it grows out of its own skin. And it molts and sheds its skin several times. And it burgeons out, splits it. And as it comes out of its skin, it's just a bigger caterpillar. And it's a brighter caterpillar. And it's getting bigger and bigger and bigger. But then one day something happens in its mind, it triggers and it says, all right, this next molt is going to be different. And it lodges itself underneath the leaf and it turns into a chrysalis and begins to harden. And you know what happens at that point? It basically disassembles itself and it turns into a soup of cells. And it goes from the mush that the caterpillar had inside, that by the way, a bird can't eat because milkweed's poisonous, and so it even protects itself by eating what it eats, but somehow it thrives on it. And it basically decomposes into this virtual soup, And those cells restructure and reorganize, and they come back together in just a matter of a few days. And all of a sudden now, where it had these little stubby little rubbery legs, it's got these elegant long legs and elegant wings and antenna and beautiful coloring on the wings and a proboscis. And instead of now eating milkweed, it goes for sweet nectar. Its digestive system is different. It's got eyes that are different. Its brain is different. It completely reforms itself. And it emerges knowing how to fly. And it never gets, you know, an eagle teaches its young how to fly. They get flying lessons. It emerges knowing how to fly. No flying lessons. Aerodynamic design. Could that be an accident? But wait, there's more. Get your credit card out. We'll double. No. Then the monarch, the ones that are born in the Northeast, they are born with the ability to migrate 2,000 miles all the way to Mexico. And they have never been there before. Their parents have never been there before, because the generations that come back from Mexico, several generations happen along the way back to their ultimate destination in the north. They don't know any other butterflies that have ever been to Mexico. They don't know how to go online and book a trip to Mexico. And somehow, they find their way back to this place in these remote mountain woods in Mexico where they spend the winter. It's called a super generation. They somehow survive. And how could that ever happen by accident? You know, for me, metamorphosis is such a miracle. How God can take something that is it's basically a worm and turn it into this beautiful, elegant creature. And what he does for a butterfly, he can do for each one of you. I know that sounds very simplistic, but it's a miracle. I can't explain it, except the Bible tells us that in 6 days the Lord made the heaven and the earth and the sea and all that is in them. I believe that. And you know what works for me? My whole worldview makes sense based on the Bible, that there is a creator. And I believe that he's got a special plan for each one of you.
1: An insurgency works by undermining the legitimacy of the rightful government and its law. It attacks in secret, in unsuspecting ways. The enemy we face on the spiritual battlefield attacks in the same way. Temptations come in when we're most vulnerable, and its ultimate aim is to throw us off balance and into sin. 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Can we overcome these attacks? Where are we most vulnerable? And how can we learn to guard the avenues of the mind? 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Once you've read this resource, feel free to share it with a friend. We want to get the word out, because God's message is our mission.
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1: I don't understand. Why did this have to happen to me?
2: I feel like I just can't make sense of things. I need answers.
1: Where is God?
3: Where is God? It's a huge question. It's a question that has led to people rejecting God, adopting atheism because they didn't believe that God was there when they needed him. We're going to look at that question today. Welcome to Rock Questions, Relevant Answers. In this program, we address questions that young people have sent in. People like yourself are asking these questions, and we're going to take a look at that today. My name is Michelle Dukamas. I'm your host, and I have my co-hosts with me, Dee Casper and Mark Payton. We have some big questions here today, guys. And we're going to jump right into this because I believe these are super important questions for our life and for our faith. The first question comes from a 15-year-old female in Tennessee who's saying, I don't understand the meaning of my life. I feel alone. God doesn't give any evidence that he is here. I know he hates me because he's never seemed to care. Why am I such a failure? I gave up such a long time ago. When will God become real in my life?
4: You know, I have to say, there's a lot of beauty in this question because it's raw. You know, it's something that I think we sometimes hold back on some of these questions because we feel like, you know, somebody is going to judge us for it or think less of us because of it. But I just want to commend the person who's asked this question because, you know, praise the Lord that they're willing to be honest with what they're feeling. You know, the first thing I want to say, too, is that, you know, we live in the reality of a great controversy, a battle between good and evil where Satan is constantly trying to hurt us and make us feel bad. Satan wants to discourage us. That's the plain and simple thing, because if he can discourage us and get us to think that God is against us, then he can get us into temptation, he can get us to sin, and leave God. So the first thing that, I think the first part of this answer that I would give is, you know, just for us to realize that God is not as bad as Satan portrays him to be. God is actually a lot better than how Satan portrays him to be.
5: Yeah, the picture we see of God is, throughout Scripture, is God pursuing a people who don't appreciate, who don't understand, who will question him. The text that comes to my mind immediately is, go to Isaiah chapter 49.
3: Okay.
5: Isaiah chapter 49, that all throughout the Old Testament and the New Testament, we see this God pursuing his people. They reject him. They don't want to hear from him. They want nothing to do with him. And yet he keeps pursuing. And then there's this situation in verse 14. Isaiah chapter 49, verse 14 says, but Zion said, this is a people whom God has blessed, whom God has sustained with life, who's opened doors for them and brought them land and other things. And then it says, but Zion, Isaiah 49, 14, Zion has said, the Lord has forsaken me and my Lord has forgotten me. And this resonates with the listener here, the person who's asked this question, that it seems like God isn't here, he doesn't care. But listen to the response of God in verse 15. Can a woman forget her nursing child and not have compassion on the son of her womb? He's using the most powerful emotional language he can find as far as a bond, right, a closeness. And he says, certainly they may forget. Yet I will not forget you. And then he says, see, I have inscribed you on the palms of my hands. Your walls are continually before me. This is explicit Calvary language. If there's anything that shows that God cares, that God has not forgotten us, it's Calvary. Now, he's foretelling of what will happen. But the point is, it's still just as true now. So when we feel like God isn't there, God doesn't care, he just wants to give us a reminder. In the same way he dealt with the Israelites, he'll say to us, maybe your mother could forget you, but I can't because I've paid for you, I've bought you, and your name is inscribed on the palms of my hands.
4: Yeah,
3: it's really interesting to me in that verse that it talks about how your walls are continually before me. We have walls in our lives. Sometimes it's because difficult things have happened in our lives, and thus it's made it that we protect ourselves from other people by putting walls. And even subconsciously, this can happen with God. We can know intellectually, Jesus loves me, he died for me, but because of either things we've done or other people have done to us, the results of our sinful world that we live in, it's like a wall goes around our heart. Mm-hmm. And it's difficult because God may be there, but we can't see him through that wall. Yeah. We may not even realize that we have that wall. Yeah. And I love the fact that God is still there. He's in the business of trying to break through, to find cracks, to get in. And I invite whoever asks this question to maybe think about the fact that just because we can't sense God, could it be that he's still there?
4: Yeah.
3: And we just can't see it.
5: Yeah. Yes, and this is a picture throughout Scripture. I mean, the chiefest example is Jesus himself on the cross, when he literally feels forsaken by God himself. He says, my God, why have you forsaken me? But yet we're told in Romans that God was in Christ reconciling the world to himself. Mm-hmm. If there's these dark clouds all around the cross when Jesus is dying, one's tempted to ask the question, like, what if God himself was actually there beside Jesus at the cross? You know, there's many instances where I think that we see this evidence of God being present when we don't sense it at the time, but he has been.
4: Yeah.
5: And I think it's a good reminder.
4: You know, one other point that I'd like to make in regards to this person feeling like a failure and like God isn't interested in them, doesn't care about them because they failed. One of the most beautifully redemptive stories in the Old Testament is the story of Jonah in Nineveh, right? So at the beginning in Jonah chapter 1, verse 2, God comes to Jonah and says, arise, go to Nineveh, that great city, and cry against it, for their wickedness has come up before me. Like, this city is so bad that God has to tell a prophet to go and talk to them because they're that wicked. Like, this is an exceptionally wicked city. I mean, more wicked than a lot of the other nations around them, right? This is how bad it's getting. And yet God tells Jonah to go there. And as the story progresses, Jonah doesn't want to go. He's terrified of it. So he runs from God. He gets eventually in this bad storm. He gets thrown into the ocean. And then God sends a whale to come and grab him and take him back to Nineveh. And then once he's repentant, he's willing to go and speak to the Ninevites. And then God originally said, look, if you guys don't repent, there's going to be some bad stuff happening. And then they repent. And then God doesn't do it. He saves them. He spares them. This is the story of a city that was incredibly wicked, totally against God, had no desire for God. They were just straight up rebellious and wicked. And yet look at the tenderness that God is dealing with them in. He did so much to get them to be willing to come back to him. And if that's what he's going to do for somebody that's totally rebellious, what about if we keep failing and we're struggling and we're hurting? Like, a parent wouldn't reprimand a child when they fail after, when they keep failing and failing, if they're trying.
3: It's like God even made it, he cared so much, he sent a fish to swallow a man just to give them a chance.
4: Right.
3: Pretty crazy. And, you know, not cutting this conversation off, the second question really relates to this as well. And I want to read this. It says, this is from a 16-year-old female from Maryland. How do I know God exists? Whenever I ask him to help me, he is never there. Like, I've lived the Christian life, done all the right things, yet he is not there for me. It's like praying to a wall. And so I want to flip that question a little bit. Mm-hmm. We know that, like you said, God is compassionate even when we are doing maybe the wrong things. But what about when we're doing what we think are the right things, trying to live the Christian life, we're still not maybe experiencing God how we would.
5: One of the examples that comes to my mind immediately is John the Baptist. Like, this is a guy who's called by Jesus and given a commendation by Jesus that he's the greatest prophet that ever has lived and ever will live. And yet this guy, as soon as Jesus' ministry comes on the scene, when Jesus, you would think that he's going to be there to see all the miracles that Jesus performs, he ends up in prison. And it's not because he ends up in prison because he did something wrong. He's incarcerated for only doing what was right. And yet, even in this moment, there's a God in heaven who loved him, who ministered to his needs while he was in that prison cell, and reminded him of the precious promises of Scripture. And even Jesus sent the message to him, telling him, I am who you thought I was. And don't lose sight of that. And so I think that there's pictures throughout Scripture of people who stood for the right and ended up dealing with difficulty. Daniel's another. Mary, Martha, and Lazarus, people who were good friends of Jesus, who went through a great tragedy, and yet God brought great glory out of the tragedy and the difficulty in ways that they didn't expect. They thought he would bring glory out of it by healing Lazarus, but Jesus brought even more glory by raising him from the dead.
3: So I hear you saying that sometimes God's deliverance comes like Daniel or Shadrach, Meshach, and Abednego, and he takes them out of the trouble, but maybe sometimes, like John the Baptist, God doesn't deliver that way, but it doesn't mean that God wasn't there or that they did something wrong.
4: You know, I want to put an analogy on this. Yeah. You know, one of the biggest things that interferes in interpersonal, especially romantic relationships, is failed expectations, right? People will think that their significant other doesn't love them or doesn't care about them when they fail to meet a certain expectation. But that isn't necessarily always your partner's problem. It's sometimes our unreasonable expectations.
5: Yes.
4: And I think sometimes we kind of come to God, can I say, with unreasonable expectations sometimes?
5: Yes.
4: We want God to do certain things for us, and we hinge his love of us on doing that particular thing for us.
5: This is totally true. There's actually a commentary on the life of Christ called Desire of Ages. It has this amazing line. I believe it's in the context of John the Baptist, but it could be in Mary, Martha, and Lazarus, but it's relevant in either case, where it literally says that they were looking for a Messiah who had not been promised. And they were discouraged because their expectations were based upon what they thought Jesus would do. And when Jesus didn't do those things, they thought, he doesn't love me, he doesn't care. But the problem wasn't that Jesus had overpromised and underdelivered. It's that Jesus didn't meet their expectations as opposed to what he said he would do. The amazing thing is, even in spite of that, he got glory out of those situations in amazing and powerful ways.
4: For sure.
5: The story of John the Baptist has been an inspiration to many souls who died in lonely prison cells, who were martyrs on behalf of Christ in the dark ages or other times. And his story did that for them because God never left him, and God knew that he could stand.
3: So you're saying that God was doing something. He was meeting maybe even bigger expectations, but it
4: Much
3: just
4: bigger.
3: Wasn't what we expected.
4: Yes.
3: And that happens.
4: Yeah.
3: We have one more question, and it's pretty big here. It says, why should I keep trying something that does not work? The very definition of an idiot is someone trying the same thing over and over again, expecting different results. It seems hopeless. What would you say to someone who's maybe been trying with God, but has been a bit discouraged like that?
4: You know, I think, honestly, I think a lot of it does get back to expectations. And also the soil of our own heart. It's here in Hebrews chapter 11, but without faith it is impossible to please him. For he that cometh to God must believe that he is, and that he is a rewarder of them that diligently seek him. You know, when we come to God, one of the most important things is that we come in a submissive, contrite way, and in a way that is believing his promises, claiming them, and truly seeking him. And the promise is, if we diligently seek him, we will find him.
5: Yes.
4: And we can claim that promise when we're seeking him. When he doesn't seem to be there, we can claim that promise.
5: Jesus says, if any man come unto me, I will in no wise cast him out. And I remember reading this touching letter that was written by one of the founders of our church to someone who is struggling. And they told them that, you know, if you bring this one promise to Jesus, and it may seem like it's the only one you have, but if you come unto me, you will no wise be cast out. They said, if you claim this promise and that's all you got, you are as safe as though inside of the city of God. And so no matter how you feel, what else is going on, if you trust that he says, if you come to me, I'm not going to cast you out. Those are the words of Jesus. Take him to the bank.
3: So for those of you out here watching who may also be asking these questions, where is God? What is happening? I just really encourage you, don't give up. We have a God who is pursuing us, who wants to have a relationship with us and is waiting for that. Please continue to watch, and we will continue to have answers.

face. Oh, Jacob, wake up. This is not the time to snore. 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
2: Are you a salty person? Do you like salt in your life? You know, for someone like me, I love adding salt to my food. But from somebody who has an Indian heritage, I don't just like salt. I like hot pepper as well. And the Bible actually talks about adding salt to add flavor to your life. What kind of flavor are you adding to your life? You know, in Matthew chapter 5, it says, "You are the salt of the earth." But what good is salt if it's lost its flavor? Can it make it salty again? Will it be trampled out underfoot? In the same way, let your good deeds shine out for all to see, so that everyone will praise your Heavenly Father. In other words, you got to be a salty person or a spicy person in order to add flavor to your Christian faith. I'm Chaplain Kumar, and this is your 1 minute devotional.
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4: Hi, I'm Alexa Sharma. My family and I have been with Adventist Frontier Missions since 2010 and have lived in both India and North Africa. I have two kids, Gladys A. and Hudson T. Have you ever wondered what it's like to be a missionary kid? Well, you're about to find out. 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
5: The Adventures of Gladys and Hudson. Our first adventure is titled
4: The Bullies. It was a sunny day, as usual, and the olive trees had just been pruned. Gladys and Hudson were making a fort from the branches.
6: "Darzween," they heard someone say. "Nice house."
4: Gladys and Hudson turned around. There stood Raja's grandpa. The kids grinned at their former enemy. Ever since she and Hudson won over Raja's grandpa with kindness, he had been their friend. Sometimes he even greeted Gladys's doll, Anna.
6: "How are you, little girl?" he would ask. "Kidaira."
4: Raja's grandpa walked over and inspected their olive branch house. He announced he would buy it and move in right away. The kids laughed. Just then, Gladys heard the call to prayer.

0: Akbar," the imam sang over a loudspeaker. It was the Muslim call to prayer. In a few minutes, all the men in the neighborhood would meet at the mosque.
1: Allahu Akbar.
0: Gladys and Hudson knew the imam, or Muslim spiritual leader. Sometimes they peeked in the mosque as he led the prayers. The men would bow, kneel, and do other special motions. Women did these motions, too, in their homes. Sometimes, when out visiting with their mom, Gladys saw her mom's friends do them. Raja's grandpa slung his folded prayer mat over his shoulder and turned toward the mosque. Gladys was glad she and Hudson hadn't give up on the grumpy old man. Now he was their friend. Just then, Jonah walked by. He lived on the other side of Gladys and Hudson, and he used to play with them, but now he was the one being grumpy. Jonah bent down and picked up a handful of rocks. He threw them at the fort. Gladys felt her face grow hot with anger. But Jonah walked away. A while later, he returned with some other neighborhood kids. Hudson tried to challenge the boys to a racing game, but nobody wanted to play. "Go back to America," one of the children shouted. Another child picked up some pebbles and threw them at Gladys's feet. They stung as they hit her shins. "Go on," said another. "We don't like you. Go away. Go back to America." Gladys thought she would explode. She sputtered out a few words in the local language, grabbed Hudson's hand, and dragged him inside the house. "It's not fair," she told her mom. "We share our toys. We're nice. What more do they want?" Gladys's mom sat down with Hudson and Gladys. When they told her what had happened, she sighed. "I'm sorry you had to hear those words," Mom said. "Unfortunately, those are words that many immigrant people around the world hear, and I hope that you never say words like that. But you know what? It's not up to those kids whether or not you live here. That's between us and God." That evening, Gladys lay in her bed. Mustache, her black and white cat, sprawled out on her tummy. His purring comforted her. She strained her ears to listen. Mom and Dad were talking. "This is getting ridiculous," Mom said. "They can't even step outside without being harassed. Some of the kids even climbed our courtyard wall to throw rocks at them. Gladys and Hudson are having nightmares. Should we just move?"
2: "Maybe," Dad said. "Well, let's pray for wisdom. God will show us what to do."
0: For the next several weeks, Gladys felt like a prisoner in her house. She couldn't go to the cracked earth yard she shared with her neighbors without one of her parents. Once, when her mom went to answer the phone, Jonah even pushed her into a thorn bush.
3: "Ow!
0: Why are they acting like this?" Gladys asked her dad one day, as they worked together folding laundry. "They used to be our friends."
2: "Well, they may be upset with us," Dad said. "Remember that a couple of months ago they were doing some dangerous things? Well, I talked to their parents about it. The kids might not realize those things could seriously hurt them or others. They don't like that they got into trouble, but it's better that their parents know so they can guide them."
0: "But we only told you because we were scared for them. Mom even tried to teach them to make crafts. She knew they were bored because dumb COVID made the school shut down." Gladys's dad nodded sympathetically. Like a lot of kids around the world, Gladys felt annoyed by the way the COVID-19 virus had changed things. "Mom tried to give the kids something fun to do instead of that other stuff, and we tried to play fun things." Gladys picked up a cotton mask and folded it in half.
2: "I know, Gladys. We've all done our best to be nice to Jonah and the others."
0: "Are they ever gonna be nice back?"
2: "I don't know," Dad admitted. "For now, it's important that you only go outside with an adult. If we need to, we'll move to a different village. But we'll keep praying and being kind. Let's wait and see what God will do. Gladys nodded, but let out a big huff, too. She would rather just do what the kids said and go home to America. Then she could see her grandma and grandpa all the time. But her parents were sharing about God's grace with the Maghrebi people. Her daddy often came home from teaching English with a prayer request for a new person who was asking questions about Jesus. Recently, he'd even had a 3-hour conversation with one of them. Besides, missionaries were supposed to have exciting lives. Maybe she could at least wait until something exciting happened. Then Gladys remembered Raja's grandpa. Kindness had changed everything. She thought of the elderly woman she bought milk from every evening. Helpfulness had changed everything. But could anything change those bullies? Were kindness and prayers really enough?
3: I think we'll have to listen to another adventure to find out the answer to that question.

0: She set her scissors next to her and pulled open the folded white paper.
1: "Nice snowflakes, sis," Hudson exclaimed. "Do you like mine?"
0: Hudson held up his snowflake. It had just one diamond cut out of each of the six arms. Gladys grinned.
1: "Good job, Hudson," she said. "Maybe next time you could cut out more shapes before you open it."
0: "Don't worry," Dad said. He was cutting snowflakes too. "I'll draw you a pattern for the next one, Hudson."
1: Gladys looked around.
0: In her Moroccan living room, the walls and floors were tiled. There was no couch. Instead, there was a sedari, a kind of soft bench that went all the way around the room. Hard, heavy pillows leaned against the wall on top of the sedari. Gladys and her dad and Hudson sat on the sedari surrounded by nearly 100 paper snowflakes.
1: Tomorrow was Christmas.
0: Like most kids, Gladys loved Christmas. She loved giving and receiving gifts. She loved hearing the story of Jesus' birth and singing the pretty carols. But Gladys had never spent a Christmas in Morocco. She wasn't sure it would be fun without her grandmas and grandpas. It might feel lonely. Gladys sighed. Even though she'd been in Morocco for 2 years and had spent most of her early years in India, she was really close to her grandparents. And right now, she missed them, especially with all the drama there had been with the neighborhood kids lately. Gladys wandered into the kitchen.
1: "How are you, girly?" Mom asked as she poked the bright orange pumpkin pieces bubbling in a pot.
0: She was going to make pumpkin pie.
1: "Okay," Gladys said. "I want to go outside."
0: "I know," Mom said sympathetically. "I want you to, too. But I'm really busy getting ready for tomorrow. And until we figure out those bullies, I need to be there to supervise." Gladys folded her arms. It just wasn't fair.
1: "Why are the kids so mean? Especially Jonah. He used to be our friend, but he's awful now. He throws rocks at us and tells us to go back to America."
0: "Why?"
1: "I don't know," Mom admitted, "but Daddy and I are praying about it. You pray too and keep trying to be kind. Let's see what God does."
0: Just then, the doorbell rang.
1: "Yay!" Gladys shouted. "The Lanes are here!"
0: She and Hudson raced to open the door. There stood Ian and Alsa, the Sharma's partners with AFM. Alsa held 4 big containers.
1: Christmas cookies!
0: That night, Gladys wiggled under her covers. Mustache, her cat, meowed at her to hold still. Gladys tried to think of something other than Christmas. Soon, she was thinking about the jungle. The jungle was actually a house with a big yard and a high wall around it, named by Hudson for its many trees and plants. Gladys's family had gone to see it because it was for rent. Gladys really hoped they would move there, but Mom and Dad wanted to keep praying about it.
1: "Please, God," Gladys prayed, "I want to move to the jungle. Could that be my Christmas present?"
0: Then Gladys remembered Jesus' words, "Pray for your enemies."
1: God, please help Jonah. He's just like the Jonah in the Bible, running away from doing what's right. Mom even tried to talk to him about forgiveness, but he just hates me and Hudson. And that makes me mad because we didn't do anything. Help me not to hate him back. And you know what, God? Sometimes I wish we were back in America with my grandparents. I hope that's okay. Amen.
0: Gladys felt better after telling God everything. Soon, she fell asleep. The next morning, Gladys woke up early and sprang out of bed.
1: Christmas!
0: She ran downstairs to see their tiny potted Christmas tree. Next to it, on the floor, sat 2 giant pillows, one pink and one blue. Hudson was already cuddled up on his pillow, wrapped in a new blanket, drawing on a new, old-fashioned chalkboard. A fruit leather sent by their grandparents hung out of his mouth like a tongue. Gladys laughed and ran to jump on her pillow. Soon,

0: Everyone was there, exchanging gifts, laughing, and talking. After a yummy breakfast and fun family worship, Mom suggested they go outside to play. "I'm going to share some of our fudge and the Lane's cookies with Jonah's family," she said. "Let's go." Gladys and Hudson ran outside and climbed into their favorite olive tree, while their mother took the cookies to Jonah's mother. Mom was gone for a long time, but when she came back, she was grinning and pushing a bicycle.
1: "What's that?"
0: Hudson called from his perch in the tree. "It's Jonah's bicycle," Mom said. "I asked his mother if there was anything we could do to help them. Jonah's daddy hasn't been able to work because of COVID, and they're struggling." At first she said no, but later she mentioned Jonah's bike was broken and they didn't have the money to fix it. "He has to walk a long way to school every day. Since your daddy cycles, I'm sure we can fix it. What do you think? Shall we try to bless those that curse us?"
2: "Okay," Gladys said. "We can try."
0: She and Hudson jumped out of the tree. Kindness had changed the way a lot of Maghrebi people treated her. The grumpy old man, the milk lady. But the neighborhood kids were so mean. Even grown-up Maghrebi people said that hitting was just part of a Maghrebi childhood. They said bullying was common too. Gladys sighed. Wouldn't it be nice if God gave her the jungle for Christmas? Several days later, the bicycle was working again. Gladys and Hudson ran outside, and their dad followed them, wheeling the fixed bike. Gladys watched as he presented it to Jonah. For a moment, Jonah just stared at the bike. Gladys thought he might cry, but then a grin slowly spread over his face. He looked up at their dad.
2: "Shukran," he said.
0: "Thank you." Then Jonah turned to Gladys and Hudson.
2: "You want to turn on my new bike?"
0: Gladys froze. Was Jonah being nice? It couldn't be. Hudson was frozen too. Then he looked at Dad. Dad nodded the okay and Hudson ran over to ride Jonah's bike. For the rest of the afternoon, the three children played, first sharing bicycles, then playing soccer. Gladys wasn't too sure this would last, though. She kept waiting for Jonah to get mean again. But he didn't. Over the coming months, first Jonah and slowly a few of the other kids began to show more respect to Gladys and Hudson. Later that week, Gladys, Hudson, and their mom went to visit Jonah's family. They sat on their small sadari and Jonah's mother brought hot Maghrebi mint tea, pouring it into the cups from high up in the air. Then Jonah turned on a cartoon translated into Arabic. The Sharmas didn't really watch TV, but if the cartoon wasn't violent, sometimes their mom said they could watch when they were out visiting. "It's your Arabic class," Mom said with a grin.
2: "Yes, they could watch."
0: In the meantime, Gladys's mom sat with Jonah's mom, teaching her how to make a rug out of old clothing. Gladys settled in to watch cartoons. She laughed to herself. She'd seen more Arabic cartoons than she'd seen English ones. After some time, Gladys glanced over and saw the rag rug getting bigger and more colorful. Then she heard her mother talk with Jonah's mother about the story of Joseph in the Bible. Jonah turned away from the TV and talked excitedly about Joseph. Though they didn't know every detail of the Joseph story, Jonah's family knew the names of several Bible heroes because their prophet wrote about them in the Quran. The next day at breakfast, Mom and Dad said they had an important question for Gladys and Hudson. "We can't promise the kids around here will always be nice," Mom said. "They might be moody and they might sometimes hit because that's how it is in their homes. They don't know any other way. Yet. But see what our kindness did? We aren't perfect, but we showed Jonah what it's like to forgive and to be kind to those who hurt us." "We know you kids like the jungle," Dad said, "but now that you've seen what a little kindness and a lot of prayers can do, are you willing to stay here a little longer instead of moving?" Hudson said yes and shoved another spoonful of oatmeal in his mouth. But Gladys hesitated. Gladys wasn't sure Jonah would stay nice, and not all of the neighborhood kids were kind to her and Hudson.
2: But maybe God was doing something in their neighborhood. Not just through Gladys' parents, but through her and Hudson too. Maybe her Christmas present wasn't the jungle, but the peace to stay right here. Gladys took a deep breath. Okay, she said. Let's try.
1: A little kindness, a lot of prayer. Like Gladys and Hudson, let's try. 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
4: 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And today we are going to share a special music with you. The name of the song is called Still Remains. And it is our prayer and our hope that as you listen to this song, you will be reminded that no matter what happens in our life, God's grace and His strength still remains. He died so we could live, and it is our prayer that He will show us how to live, because through it all, His grace remains.

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3: One day I came home from work, and I discovered that the phone was completely dead. Now there's a small box attached to the house where the phone line comes in. That's where a person can verify if the problem is inside the house or has something to do with the incoming line. I tested the box and found the incoming line was as dead as the proverbial doornail. Using another phone, I called the company and they sent out a technician. He confirmed that the line to the house was dead. Now this line is underground and runs from where it enters the house to a place at the back of our property line. We couldn't figure out what had happened. The line was alive at the property line, but it was dead where it entered the house. Then we discovered that when a neighbor had installed a fence the day before, he had inadvertently cut the underground cable. And so the phone man put in a temporary line, and the following week he returned to repair in a permanent way and to solve our problem. The success of a company can depend on its service. We tend to do the most business with a company which not only gives the best price, but also the best service. I suspect this mentality sometimes carries over into our concept of prayer. We tend to see God as the ultimate service call. When we call a service representative to fix the washing machine, or when we take our car in to be repaired, it isn't a requirement to be a personal friend of the person who does the repairs. In fact, sometimes if a person feels they are not getting the service they deserve, they might even file a complaint with the management. While this may be acceptable in doing business, it can be damaging in our relationship with God, and it will render the prayer life ineffective. The purpose of prayer is not to persuade God to serve us, but it is an act of coming to Him with a desire to do His will. There has never been a problem in God's attitude toward us, though the devil has tried to persuade us otherwise. As our Heavenly Father, He cares for us more than we care for ourselves, and He knows what we need even better than we do. I was talking with someone one time expressing the thought that God created us to glorify Him and for His pleasure. This person seemed at the time to have a little problem with this concept. Their question was, oh, but what about my happiness? If I'm always trying to make God happy, when will I have the occasion to enjoy myself? My friend, when we're making God happy and glorifying His name, we could not be happier ourselves. The significance and meaning of our entire existence, our present and our ultimate happiness, is wholly in proportion to the extent to which we do His will and serve Him. If we tend to see prayer as a type of service call, we will consider it something to be done mechanically or by the numbers. Many seem to think that if we pray this way or we say it that way, it will work for us. Or if it's not working, we should try to use other words. But the priority of prayer is not about doing. It's about being. No matter how technically correct our prayers may be, if our attitudes are not right, it'll all be for nothing. Sin is about wrong attitudes. Wrong attitudes will always lead to wrong actions. The reverse of this is not necessarily true. And that is that right actions will change wrong attitudes. This is because it's possible to do the right thing for the wrong reason. We may be able to think of 1,000 needs we have, or 1,000 problems may beset us. But our greatest need is to have new attitudes. Have you noticed the most serious problems that come to us in life are usually the result of our wrong attitudes? Has anyone ever told you, "I don't like your attitude"? The more I look into the depths of my own heart, the more I realize I don't like my own attitudes. And this has come home to me forcefully during the past few years. I've had a number of things happen to me that have shown me what my attitudes really are, and I don't like them. Experiences through which I have passed have revealed what my heart is. When certain things happened, the initial reaction was usually sadness and bitterness. But then would come resentment and all the rest, and later anger and frustration. After that can even come shame and embarrassment. As we pass through life's experiences, the gut reaction can as easily be, "Oh, why are they doing this to me? Oh, where did I fail? Oh, what will people think of me?" As I pass along through life, I'm finally realizing that I've spent a lot of time praying that God would change the world, and less time praying He would change me and give me a right attitude. I'm glad to say I'm finally coming around. I believe I'm beginning to get my priorities straight. And in the process, I'm seeing some incredible miracles. Now, I can't tell you of someone raised to life from the dead or of receiving a check in the mail for just the amount needed the day the bank was to foreclose. But I can tell you for certain that God is doing wonderful things in changing my heart. He's not finished with me yet. But I can surely testify to the Bible promise that in Him all things are passed away and all things are becoming new. Now, we're not talking about a new house or a new car, a new wardrobe, or even a new body. We're talking about new hearts and new attitudes. One of the attitudes that we must pray that God will give us is the attitude of praise. True praise is an attitude before it's an act. A person who doesn't have an attitude of praise cannot really praise God outwardly. What good would it do? Because God doesn't look on the outside. He looks on the heart. To give praise to God is to give Him credit. A person who doesn't have an attitude of praise may go through all the motions, but what they will be giving is not praise, but only flattery. And flattery is insincere praise. We're quick to ask God to do a favor for us. However, many times we're slow to give Him the credit for answering our prayers. How many times we've prayed that God would heal a sick friend or a loved one, and when they get well, there's often nothing more said. Or worse, there may be some comment like about how good the hospital was, or how skillful the doctors were who gave the treatments. Many of us pray before we take a trip and ask God to help us to arrive safely. And then when we arrive safe and sound, we forget all about our prayer. When the Scripture says, "Oh, that men would praise the Lord for His goodness," it's not referring to clapping or shouting or beating drums or dancing or raising hands or even saying amen. A person can go through the motions of praising God and yet not have an attitude of praise. True praise must begin in the heart. Rather than to pray God will teach us how to praise Him, we must first pray that He will give us an attitude of praise. An important truth in respect to praise is that we can rise no higher than our concept of God. In the past several decades, there has been an increasing tendency to bring God down to our level. I remember a song from the past entitled, "Have You Talked with the Man Upstairs?" Have you heard that song? In casual conversations, I've heard God referred to as the big man. There was even a high school football team somewhere named the Cougars. Before they played their games, they prayed to the big cougar in the sky. One day I was talking to a young man about spiritual things. He told me that he and J.C. got along pretty good. Friend, if we can rise no higher than our concept of God, what will be the end of us if God is the man upstairs, or the big man, or J.C., or the big cougar in the sky? We will not be able to receive an attitude of praise if we have a low concept of God. As long as we insist on bringing God down to our level, two things will result. One, we will not be able to be raised out of our present fallen condition. And two, we will not be able to praise God as he deserves, yea, as he must be praised. Another essential attitude in prayer is consecration. Jesus prayed, "Consecrate them in truth. For their sakes I consecrate myself, that they themselves also may be consecrated in truth." John 17:17-19. A person who is not consecrated to God cannot pray effectively. When we pray, "Thy will be done," we are saying we are consecrated and dedicated to do his will, no matter what the cost. Prayer is not an arm's-length transaction with God. We do business every day with strangers. We do it within the context of law. It is impossible to do business with a person, and, or I should say, it is possible to do business with a person and not even like them if they have what we want badly enough. But with God, this is impossible. Prayer is not doing business with God. The scripture says that those who come to God must believe that he is, and that he is a rewarder of them who diligently seek him. Prayer is not to be an arm's-length transaction with God. When we come to him in prayer, we must sooner or later be totally consecrated to him. To be consecrated to him means to be committed to do his will. We need to be continually renewing our consecration to God if we are to pray effectively. A person may ask, "Well, why do we need to continually commit to the Lord?" Like the man who hadn't told his wife he loved her in 30 years. And when a friend asked him why, he answered, "Well, I told her I loved her 30 years ago, and nothing's changed." Though we may not realize it, friend, things do change. When we drive, we have to continually keep our hands on the steering wheel. It may be the same driver, it may be the same car. It's the road that changes. If we're not committed to driving, we can run off the road. Because of the fact we live in a world of sin, sin inside us and sin outside us, we must keep our consecration up to date. It's our consecration that reaches out to God when temptation comes. This consecration will enable us to resist. Oh, Heavenly Father, we reconsecrate our lives to you. We pray that every day, along all the way, our consecration might deepen through Jesus Christ. Amen.
4: 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KPOG, speaking life into your life. KPOG, the power of God.

0: What is truth? Ever since humans have existed, we've been searching for truth. Today, it's popular to believe that there is no absolute truth. Today's question, would you say that lust is a form of adultery?
1: No. Looking at pictures and videos doesn't qualify because you're not actually having contact with that other person.
2: I think that it's something that's really trapping because it's really secretive.
3: You're looking at someone else's future wife, a future husband.
0: Jesus Christ said, "For this reason I came into the world to testify to truth." God's word has absolute truth. Here's what the scriptures say. In Matthew chapter 5, Jesus said, "You have heard that it is said, do not commit adultery. But I tell you that anyone who looks at a woman lustfully has already committed adultery with her in his heart." For more of God's truth, visit BibleInfo.com, a public service of the Seventh-day Adventist Church.
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0: coming! They're almost here, right outside the city gates!
1: Who is coming?
0: The Ammonites, sir.
1: The Ammonites? They're here, almost to the city gates. Their army or who?
0: The entire army, sir. And their king Naash is with them.
1: Quickly, run and tell the other city elders. We will meet on the wall at the eastern gate. Hurry! They're encircling the city, laying siege. Oh, we haven't a chance against them. Our only hope is to go out there and try and make a covenant with them, bargain for our very lives. Agreed?
2: Agreed.
3: So you want to make a treaty with us, huh?
1: Yes, Your Majesty.
3: Under what conditions?
1: We will pay thee tribute, Your Majesty, and be servants unto thee and thy people.
3: Sounds reasonable. Under one condition, and one condition only, will I make a covenant with you people of Jabesh. I will gouge out the right eye of all the Jabeshites. Oh. Then ye may live and be a reproach unto all Israel.
1: Our right eyes! Your Majesty, gouge them out!
3: Won't it be fun? Well?
1: Give us 7 days' respite, Your Majesty, that we may send messengers unto all Israel. And then, if there be no one to save us, we will submit to your demands.
3: Other tribes of Israel come to your rescue? You've withdrawn yourself so completely from the other tribes that they hardly know you exist. Come to your rescue?
4: And Saul, plowing in the field, heard the people of nearby Gibeah weeping and moaning. Unhooking the oxen from the plow and driving them before him, he came near unto the city and said,
5: What aileth the people that they weep?
6: A messenger has just arrived from Jabesh, master, with sad, horrible news.
5: Tidings from Jabesh?
6: Yes, master. The city is besieged by the Ammonite army. Their king demands that every inhabitant of Jabesh have his right eye gouged out in exchange for his life and servitude.
7: Eyes gouged out? They'll do nothing of the sort. I'll send messengers to all parts of Israel, and they will come to me with one consent, for I am king of Israel. They will obey my voice. We will rescue our brother Jabeshites.
4: And the fear of the Lord fell upon the people. And when Saul numbered those who came in answer to his call, there were 330,000 men.
7: You are to go to Jabesh immediately with a message.
6: Yes, master.
7: Say unto them that I, Saul, king of Israel, shall be there to rescue them from the Ammonites tomorrow by the time the sun be hot.
1: Saul? King of Israel? Oh, I didn't even know Israel had a king. And you say he has 330,000 men coming to help. Oh, the people of Jabesh shall rejoice and be exceedingly glad.
4: And on the morrow, King Saul divided his men into three camps, and they came into the midst of the Ammonite camp. It is still dark. The Ammonites are asleep in their tents. Here and there a sentry leans drowsily against a rock, yawning and rubbing his eyes. Everything is quiet. Suddenly, out of the darkness, the soldiers of Israel rush down upon the camp. The Ammonites try to resist, but it is too late. Hundreds are killed before they even have a chance to pick up their weapons. The slaughter is great and continues until midday. The rest of the Ammonites are scattered so that no two of them are left together. A great victory for Israel and a personal triumph for Saul, king of Israel. And all the people went to Gilgal. There they made Saul king, in fact, as well as in name. There they sacrificed peace offerings, and Saul and all the men of Israel rejoiced greatly.
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9: Strange as it may seem, history records that evil has been more popular than good. 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

0: Hello, this is Joe Cruz and the Amazing Facts broadcast, Facts Which Affect You. Very early in the ministry of Jesus, a scribe came to him and said, "Master, I'll follow thee whithersoever thou goest." Now Jesus could see right through the heart of this man, and perhaps he perceived that the man was looking only for temporal blessing and advantages. For Jesus said this to him, "The foxes have holes, the birds of the air have nests, but the Son of Man hath not where to lay his head." In other words, the kingdom of God is not merely worldly gain. There must be sacrifice and concerted effort on the part of the follower of Christ. I suppose most of us have said to ourselves at some time, "I certainly would have loved to have been living in the days when Jesus was here on this earth. If I could have been here then, I would have done everything he asked me to do. I would have gone any place and done anything." Well, today I wonder just how it would have been with us, friends, if Jesus were actually our own pastor today and our own church. What if he were right here on the earth now and he could stand up in a pulpit and preach? What would he say? Would we listen to his words? Would we gladly and freely follow his advice and teachings? Now, Jesus' comment on the religious conditions of the church and the people in his day may reveal something to us about our own time. In Matthew 15:8-9, we read, "This people draweth nigh unto me with their mouth, and honoreth me with their lips, but their heart is far from me. But in vain they do worship me, teaching for doctrines the commandments of men." Now, friends, those are the words of Christ himself. Now, we know that during the Dark Ages, tradition and pagan practice became the rule of the church. As the reformers brought out certain truths that had been hidden from the knowledge of the people, multitudes followed that truth. However, many denominations still are holding on to doctrines and practices that have been handed through tradition and are not fully in accord with the Bible teaching at all. Now, friends, how much we need to examine our own hearts, our own practices of life, and our own doctrines. Does every doctrine of our church and life measure up fully with the plain, "Thus saith the Lord"? If Jesus were to stand in your church today, could he proclaim his full gospel, his full truth, just as he did when he was here in person? If the answer is no, then we need to examine ourselves on the truth of God's Word and determine that we're going to attend only on the Bible and the Bible only as the great foundation of our positions. Jesus pointed out that traditions had taken over as truth in his day, and he could do no other than to point out the same spiritual condition today. Far too often, the truth of God is laid aside for some more popular doctrine, one that's been handed down all the way from Roman paganism. And these traditions have been accepted in Protestant churches today who profess to believe in and teach the Bible and the Bible only. You know, friends, this principle of the Bible only is a pure Protestant principle, but unfortunately it's being neglected today, and traditions have actually come in.
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4: Hello, listening friends. Would you like to hear an amazing fact? In July 2018, a man with the longest fingernails in the world finally got a manicure. Sridhar Chalal, 82, from Pune, India, had his nails cut off during a ceremony in New York after letting them grow out for 66 years. Chalal holds the Guinness World Record for the longest fingernails on one hand. He was first inspired to see how long he could grow out his nails on his left hand back in 1952 when he was 16 years old. A teacher had scolded him for accidentally breaking one of her fingernails. According to Chalal, the teacher lectured him about the level of care required to grow out nails and said he would never understand unless he experienced it for himself. So he did. According to Guinness World Records, in November 2014, Chalal's fingernails were measured and found to have a combined length of 29.8 feet. with his thumb being the longest at 78 inches. That's like 6.5 feet. Chalal traveled from India to New York City to have his nails removed for the Ripley's Believe It or Not Museum, where they will be forever displayed. It's not known whether or not he was compensated or how much for his extraordinary nails. Chalal's decision to remove his epic fingernails was partly influenced by the constant level of care required to maintain them. Understandably, it's hard to sleep at night or do anything with your hand burdened with 10 pounds of fingernails. Did you know the Bible talks about a man who had extremely long fingernails? Stay with us, friend. We'll talk about it on this edition of Bible Answers Live.
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6: My name is Jean Ross. Good evening, listening friends. And Pastor Doug, as we always do, let's start with prayer. Dear Father in heaven, we thank you that we have this opportunity to open your word and study together. We want to ask your blessing and your presence be with us here in the studio and be with those who are listening across the country and around the world. And we place this time in your care. In Jesus' name, amen.
4: Amen.
6: Well, Pastor Doug, you opened the program by talking about an individual that it's just amazing to think about that. My fingernails just start getting a little long and they start bothering me and I have to cut my fingernails. How can someone live with fingernails that hadn't been cut for, what did you say, 60 years?
4: 66 years. Yeah, I know. With me, if my fingernails start getting long, they break. How does a guy keep his fingernails from breaking off when they're that long for that many years? It's just pretty remarkable. You know what it made me think of is the story in the Bible where it tells us that Nebuchadnezzar, because of his pride, he had this dream of a big tree, and he called Daniel in to help him understand this. And Daniel said, you're that tree that's going to get cut down and humbled because of your pride and your selfishness. He admonished Nebuchadnezzar the king to humble himself, and for a while he had about a year of tranquility. And then he became proud again, and he's looking at Babylon, and he said, oh, this is my Babylon. I built it for my majesty. And suddenly his wisdom and his mind was taken from him, and he became like a raving animal. And they didn't know what to do with the king. They didn't want the rest of the nation to know that the king had gone berserk. And they kind of put him out to pasture. And the Bible says that his hair grew long, like, I think one version says like feathers, another version like a lion's mane, totally unkept. And his nails grew long like bird's claws. It all came upon him because of his pride and his inability to humble himself. Now, at the end of 7 years, God restored his reason. He finally saw what had happened to him. He realized it's only the Spirit of God that gives us the ability to do anything. So often we take credit for whatever we accomplish, and what can we do without the Lord? What talents do we have without God's help? There's nothing that we have that God hasn't given us. That's what the Bible says. But that's the biggest battle we all wrestle with, is the surrender of self. And we have a free book we're making available tonight, and it's a very important book on one of the Christian attributes of humility and how to surrender yourself to Jesus. It's free.
6: Well, that's the title. It's called The Surrender of Self, and that's our free gift to anybody who would call and ask. The number to call is 800-835-6747. You can ask for the book called The Surrender of Self. We'll be happy to send it to anybody who calls and asks. You can also go to the Amazing Facts website, and we have a free online library, and you're able to read the book there if you can't call. But again, that number is 800-835-6747. That is the resource phone line. You might want to jot that down. We're going to give you some additional resources throughout the program. But you can ask for the special gift tonight called The Surrender of Self. Very important principles found in the book are really essential for one's salvation. Our first caller that we have is Norman, listening from Toronto, Canada. Norman, welcome to the program. You're on the air.
7: Good evening, pastors.
4: Evening.
7: I have a brief question to say, but it probably has a long answer. When Jesus returns, what does the Bible say about ending poverty around the world? Because there's poverty around the world for years and years, and it's getting worse even in America and Canada.
4: Well, the Bible does say in Revelation chapter 21 that God is going to wipe away all tears, and there will be no more sorrow, no more sadness, no more pain. And
7: what about hunger?
4: It tells us that we will plant vineyards and eat the fruit of them, and that there's going to be abundance of food. Nobody's going to be hungry, because, of course, well, you see, when Jesus returns the next time, Norman, it says the saved are caught up to meet him in the air. You probably remember the verse that says in John chapter 14, Christ said, I go to prepare a place for you, and if I go prepare a place for you, I will come and receive you to myself, that where I am, you might be also. He says, in my Father's house are many mansions. And so he takes us back to the place he's prepared for us. We live and reign with Christ in this beautiful place called heaven, the New Jerusalem, for 1,000 years. And at the end of the 1,000 years, we come down, and after the judgment, it says he recreates a new heaven, new earth. There is no poverty in the new earth. I can promise you that.
6: You know, we have a study guide that deals with what happens after Jesus comes. It's a great lesson dealing with Revelation chapter 20 called A Thousand Years of Peace. Kind of describes the home of the redeemed. We'll be happy to send this to you, Norman, or anybody who would like to learn more about that subject. Again, all you'll have to do is just give us a call on our resource phone line, 800-835-6747, and just ask for the study guide called A Thousand Years of Peace. We'll be happy to send that off to anybody who calls and asks. Our next caller that we have is Alan, listening from Minnesota. Alan, welcome to the program.
8: Oh, hey, this is Alan here. It's not Minnesota. Hamilton, Montana.
6: Montana. Okay. We got the wrong state code there. But anyway, go ahead. Be glad you answered.
8: Yeah, Big Sky Country. Yeah, glad to talk to you guys. Hey, so I got a question. It has to do with forgiveness. And Christ is the one that forgives us. And, you know, he can read our heart and stuff, but I just wonder if you got any insight on...
4: How do you forgive others?
8: No, yourself.
4: Well, for one thing, if you died because of your sin and a new person is born, that new person doesn't have the guilt from the old life. That really helped me because I did a lot of things I was ashamed of. And when I became a Christian, it said, you know, the old person dies, you are a new person, you get

0: saying you don't appreciate it. Are you still with us, Alan?
1: Yeah, I'm here.
0: Did that make sense?
1: You know, it does, but it don't, because I didn't die to be able to pay for my own sins. Only Christ can forgive my sins.
0: Well, you have a chance to die now, though, because Jesus said you deny yourself, you take up your cross, and you follow him. And then he gives you a new heart. In that sense, Jesus said, you know, if you're going to follow him, he that seeks to save his life will lose it. But if you lose your life for his sake, you'll find it. So in a sense, you do sort of die. As a matter of fact, that very book we're offering tonight, I think Alan would really appreciate, The Surrender of Self.
2: Absolutely. There's actually another one, Alan. You might want to jot this down too. So two books, the one, The Surrender of Self, but we have another book called Three Steps to Heaven, mm-hmm. that I think deals with this very subject of what are we doing in order to receive the forgiveness that God wishes to give. If you'd like to receive any of those books, just give us a call. The number is 800-835-6747. And you can ask for our free offer for tonight, which is The Surrender of Self, and also the book Three Steps to Heaven. We'll be happy to send it to anybody who calls and asks.
0: And he can read that right now at the Amazing Facts website.
2: That's right, just amazingfacts.org. We'll give you more information about that. Our next caller that we have is Martin, listening from New York. Martin, welcome to the program.
3: Hiya, Pastor. I'm glad to get through. God bless you. And my question was this. That Satan and the angels, we'll say the fallen angels, have eternal life.
0: No. The Bible tells us in Matthew chapter 25 that Satan and his angels in the judgment are going to be cast into the lake of fire. And the Bible calls that the second death. The criteria for getting eternal life, it says, God so loved the world, he gave his only begotten Son. Of course, this is John 3:16. That whoever believes in him might not perish, but have everlasting life. So it's for those that believe in him that get the everlasting life. And the devil doesn't believe in him. He doesn't get everlasting life. He's going to get everlasting death and his angels.
2: Mm-hmm. You also have a verse in Revelation chapter 20, verse 14. It says, death and the grave, or Hades is the old English, were cast into the lake of fire. This is the second death. So even death ceases as a result of the lake of fire.
0: Yeah,
2: meaning
0: there's no more death
2: following that.
0: Mm-hmm.
2: The earth then is purified with fire, and the earth is recreated following that event.
0: Now, we do have a lesson, Martin, that talks a little bit about the devil and where he came from and what his fate will be. And it's called, Did God Make a Devil?
2: If you'd like to receive that study guide, just give us a call. Once again, that number is 800-835-6747. And you can ask for the study guide called, Did God Create a Devil? Our next caller that we have is Jerry, listening from Oregon. Jerry, welcome to the program.
4: Yes, good evening, pastors. I was looking at Daniel 7:11, where it talks about the beast being slain and his body destroyed and then thrown into the lake of fire. Now when you read, I believe is a similar account, in Revelation 19:20, it says the beast, and in this case the false and this false prophet, were thrown alive into the fire. Could you comment on this?
0: Yeah, well, being thrown in the fire has a number of meanings biblically. One is it's talking about punishment. The other is that was the way something was exterminated. If you look in Malachi chapter 4, it says that all that do wickedly, and all the proud and all that do wickedly will be stubble. The day that comes will burn them up. It will leave them neither root nor branch. And so those metaphors are used to say that all the wicked, that's the beast, that's the prophet, that's the false prophet, the dragon, they're all going to be consumed. That's the confederacy of nations, because that's really made up of people. God's not going to be burning flags. I think it's just telling us that the wicked are judged, punished according to what they deserve. And that's what you're reading there in Revelation 19 about the punishment of Babylon. I guess that's 18,
4: okay,
0: too.
4: Okay, Pastor Doug, but again, Daniel says that the beast is killed and his body destroyed, and then he's cast into the lake of fire. But the Revelation scripture says he's cast alive into the lake of fire.
0: Oh, I see what you're asking.
2: Yeah, just a few quick thoughts, and then Pastor Doug, you jump in there, too. If you look at the context of specifically Daniel chapter 7, the beast that's referred to there, Daniel 7 describes four different beasts representing different kingdoms. The fourth beast, historically, from if you look at the description given, represents Rome. Now, Rome is consistent of two parts. You have pagan Rome, and then you have the papal

0: the religious side of Rome, which ruled during the Dark Ages, in a very real sense, pagan Rome was destroyed when papal Rome took over and kind of extended its rule. Revelation chapter 19, he's talking about the final opposition that comes right at the end of time, where once again this revived beast power will attempt to persecute God's people. So specifically Daniel 7 refers to the fall of pagan Rome or ancient Rome. Revelation chapter 19 is referring more to the religious component of Rome and its final downfall in the last days.
1: Yeah, that's right. I was misunderstanding your question. Thank you, Jerry. And we have a study that talks about the beast power, don't we?
0: We do. It's called Who is the Antichrist? That's the study guide that goes along with that same theme. You can also read about that in Daniel 7. If you'd like to receive that study guide, the number to call is 800-835-6747. And again, you can just ask for the study guide called Who is the Antichrist? And we'll be happy to send it to anybody who calls and asks. Thank you for your call, Jerry. Our next caller is Walter. And Walter, welcome to the program.
2: Hello. Thank you for having me on. My question was, when Jesus healed the blind man, he used mud and spit. And I was just curious why he had to do that.
1: Well, it's interesting. Jesus, he healed different people different ways. I think one reason he did this, first of all, that man is one of the few examples in the Bible where he was sort of healed in degrees. It says that first he saw men like trees walking, and then he saw all things clearly. And it's like the Lord healed him in degrees to remind us that God sometimes heals a person instantly. Jesus doesn't even need to be there. He healed a Roman centurion without even being in the same town. The Lord might heal a person by speaking. The Lord might heal a person by touching. The Lord might heal a person through medical attention. Isaiah put a poultice of figs on a boil that Hezekiah had, but he said that God would heal him, and he did. It took 3 days. Now, I think there's some symbolism there. What did God do when he made Adam? How did God make Adam in the beginning? He took the dust of the earth. He formed the man. It almost makes it sound like he, you know, added some water. Here from the mouth of Jesus usually comes the word. The Lord takes mud, dust, what he used to create man, and then he takes spit from his own mouth, and he puts it on his eyes. I remember when I was a kid, if I had a smudge on my face, my grandmother would spit on her hand and rub it on my face. I used to think that was so yucky. Hey, Jesus is the Son of God. You know, he's pure and clean, and this was just something he did to show that he is God.
0: You know, something else interesting along those same lines, there was sort of degrees in this case where first he sees trees walking. Well, Jesus does say to people when he heals them, he says, according to your faith, let it be unto you. So perhaps in this case, the healing was not 100% immediately. Perhaps there was opportunity for this person to exercise more faith in Jesus. And as his faith grew, the miracle was able to reach its fullness. Mm-hmm. Eventually was able to see. So Jesus had different ways to strengthen people's faith when he worked with them. Did that help, Walter?
2: That sounds great. Thank you so much.
1: Thank you.
0: All right.
1: Appreciate
0: thanks your call. For your call. Our next caller that we have is, Sheldy, listening from Kentucky.
1: Yep.
0: Sheldy, welcome to the program.
3: Thank you guys for having me. So my question tonight is, okay, so I'm doing Bible studies at my church. Now, I've got all the set of study guides from Amazing Facts, and that's what I'm doing them with. But I've got a student that I'm having a hard time with. He is he's talking about visions, and you know, I'm doing my studies and I'm trying to help him, and I don't know, he kind of like throws it off a little bit with, like, he says he has these visions and stuff. And now I know the one.
1: You still there?
0: Yeah, we might have lost you.
1: Shelly, you're cutting out a little bit. Well, I tell you what, you may come back in. We're going to leave your line open for a moment. Let me just say, it is a challenge sometimes when you're a pastor and you talk to people and they say, Pastor, I had a dream, I had a vision, what does it mean? You know, the Bible does tell us in the last days that God, and this is Joel chapter 2, God can give people dreams and visions. So you don't want to discount that. My experience has been that more times than not, these visions are being influenced by something else. It could be just a troubled mind. It could be satanic. It could be medication. It could be a bad night's sleep. More times than not, when people say, I had a dream, and what does it mean? It sounds like they ate too late. People need to be careful not to base their conclusions on a dream or vision, but what does the word say? So any dream or vision would always support or endorse the word. You know, I would get your friend, if you're studying with him, to focus back on, say, well, that's interesting, but let's get back to what does the word say? And you might even show him in the studies where it says nothing is more important than the word of God. That's the first Bible study. So I hope you heard that, Sheldy. We lost your call. Appreciate your calling in.
0: Next caller that we have is Lynn, listening in Riverside, California. Lynn, welcome to the program.
1: Hi, thanks for calling.
4: Hi, I had a question. I recently had a conversation with family earlier, and they were mentioning how when someone dies, God called them to the other side for his work.
1: Hmm.
4: And I know what the Bible says about what happens when you die, like we rest in the grave until Christ comes.
1: Uh-huh.
4: I was just wondering, how would I be able to share the truth with others? It bothers me to think that God takes people for his purpose.
1: Yeah, well, it is true that sometimes God will, in his love or for whatever reason, allow a person to go to sleep, to die. I mean, he's allowed, you know, even some of his martyrs to die. There is a battle between good and evil. Not everything that happens in this world is God's will. That's why we pray in the Lord's Prayer, thy will be done. Death is an enemy. It wasn't part of God's original plan. And I think it's in Hebrews 11, where it says, Satan, who is the author of death. You know, you need to be gentle when you let people know that the living, or the dead rather, will live again in the resurrection when Jesus comes. But the resurrection hasn't happened yet. So the idea that the dead are all up in heaven like a big balcony seat watching what's happening here on earth is not taught in the Bible. It says in the Bible, when the Lord descends, then the dead in Christ will rise. You know, one thing you can do, we have a website called Death Truth. You can direct them there. We've also got a really neat new magazine that's called the Ultimate Mystery, or the Death Magazine.
0: Yeah, Death, the Ultimate, Understanding the Mystery of Death.
1: Yeah, Understanding the Mystery of Death. We've got a few different products. You know, that's something you might do, Lynn, is get a couple of these magazines or the study guide, Are the Dead Really Dead, and share that with them. And the website, deathtruth.com.
0: Yes, great resource.
4: Okay, thank you.
1: Thank you. Appreciate your call.
4: Thank you so much.
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0: Next caller that we have is Dan, listening from Brooklyn, New York. Dan, we have just a few minutes before we take a break here. Your question.
6: Pastor?
1: Yes.
6: I'm curious, is there a collection of what Jesus said to his disciples and companions that isn't in the Bible, the way the Muslims have what Muhammad said to his companions that isn't in the Quran? Because did Jesus actually say it's easier for a camel to go through an eye of a needle for a rich man to get to heaven? Did he say that, or is it in the Bible?
1: Yeah, Jesus both said it, and it's in the Bible, where he said it's easier for a camel to go through the eye of a needle than for a rich man to enter the kingdom. I think that's Mark chapter 10. It's in two or three places where he says that. So yes, Jesus said it. If there's any writings of Jesus that we could establish or substantiate are sayings of Jesus that are not in the Bible, well, I'd say if we know that they're sayings of Jesus, put them in the Bible. But I don't know of anything that we know Jesus said that isn't in the Bible.
0: Now, that story specifically is mentioning Mark chapter 19, as well as, let's see, Mark 10, Luke 18. So at least two of the Gospels reference that account, but Jesus said, it's easier for a camel to go through the eye of a needle than for a rich man to enter the kingdom of heaven. There is some discussion as to what exactly that eye of a needle might be, but I think the point of it is there needs to be, like we said at the beginning of the program, the surrender of self. Unless one is willing to surrender all for Jesus, what hope is there?
1: Yeah. You and I were in Israel not too long ago, and entering Jerusalem, they had a couple of very small gates that one man could get through. A camel could maybe get through if he got on his knees. They called it the eye of a needle because the enemies couldn't get through it. They could plug it real easy with a big stone. Some have wondered, was Jesus referencing that you could get into the city, but you had to unload, like a camel has to get on his knees to get through that gate? Meaning, for a rich man to get into the kingdom, you have to humble yourself. Christ also said, it's hard for a rich man. And the disciples were shocked by that. They said, who then can be saved? And Christ said, well, with God, all things are possible. Fortunately, right after Jesus says that, in Luke, I think it's in Luke 18 and Luke 19, you've got Zacchaeus, who's a rich man, who humbles himself, and he ends up being able to enter the kingdom of heaven. So, there's hope, of course. Joseph of Arimathea, another rich man. Hey, listening friends, you can hear that we're going to be chased off the air. Go to amazingfacts.org. We'd love to hear from you, and you can donate and keep us on the air. God bless.
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1: Hello friends, Pastor Doug Batchelor here with Amazing Facts. 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

0: F. Scott Fitzgerald once said, "A well-chosen book saves you from everything, including yourself."
1: My husband and I both love to read, sitting side by side on the couch at home. For me, it is self-help books, romance novels, and textbooks. For him, action stories, biographies, and science fiction. And we both enjoy books filled with suspense.
0: But one thing holds true for each of these. You don't know what's written there until you actually turn the page. You know, without jumping to the end, we don't know what happens next. It's kind of cool to feel the suspense of a great story that's in a book.
1: But in real life, that not knowing can fill you with fear. When an author catches me off guard and makes me gasp, that is a great feeling. But not when something in my life causes the same feeling. It makes me fear the future and what is going to happen next. And sometimes it feels like what is on the next page is too much for me to bear.
0: For you, it might be a change that you weren't expecting. A marriage that's falling apart, or maybe a job you've lost. Or maybe that phone call that changes your entire life. In our case, it was the pain of lost marriages. In that moment when we didn't know if anyone would love us again, or if we could love anyone else again.

0: In Matthew 6:24, Jesus says, "Therefore do not worry about tomorrow, for tomorrow will worry about itself."
1: So let this be your words of hope. Know that God is the author of every chapter in your life, and He's for you. He's not going to leave you. He's not going to forsake you. When you receive that phone call with bad news, trust that He has you by the hand. And He's writing an ending that will be more beautiful than you can ever imagine. You know that job that was lost? He has better plans for your future.
0: If you're facing lost love, rest in the hope that His love is the greatest of all. No matter where you are in life, do not worry about tomorrow. Because sometimes when you trust in Him and you turn the page, there is something wonderful waiting there for you.

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1: John 8:28. Then said Jesus unto them, When ye have lifted up the Son of Man, then shall ye know that I am he, and that I do nothing of myself, but as my Father hath taught me, I speak thee.
2: As far as I was concerned then, and as far as I am concerned now, he was the greatest dad who ever lived. He died at the age of 75. Too young. Too soon. There was stuff I still needed to tell him. There were things he still needed to teach me. But here comes the really personal part now. I'm going to put his picture on the screen in a moment. My dad was cremated. The picture you're going to see is at the memorial service when, with my mother and my brother and my sister, we wept. We surrounded the picture by flowers. That's the reason. Let me put it on the screen for you now. And as that picture goes up, I need to ask you a question. You tell me. Is my dad in heaven? Is my dad in hell? Is my dad in purgatory right now? Nearly every Christian church that I know teaches that he right now is in one of those three places. So where is my dad right now? Once upon a long ago time, Jesus told us the answer, and for the life of me, I can't figure out why we never got it. Let's pray. Oh God, we got to get it. We must know the truth. So listening to Jesus, teach us, we pray, in His name. Amen. Open your Bible with me, please, to that great story, the Gospel of St. John. Pull out your Bible. If you didn't bring a Bible, grab the pew Bible right in front of you, because this is one story you have got to track. Open your Bible to John chapter 11. I want to read an old story with you. How come we never saw this before? Why do we get it? John chapter 11. The pew Bible, if that's what you grabbed, it's page 723 in your pew Bible. Let's take just a moment. Reflect together. Great story. All right, John chapter 11. I'm in the New King James Version. That would be the version of your pew Bible. It'll be what's on the screen. Let's go. John 11 verse 1. Now a certain man was sick. Lazarus of Bethany. That's the town of Mary and her sister Martha. Here's a little parenthetical insertion. Verse 2. It was that Mary, by the way, who anointed the Lord with fragrant oil and wiped His feet with her hair, whose brother Lazarus was sick. Therefore, verse 3, the sisters sent to Jesus saying, Lord, behold, he whom you love is sick. Verse 5, look at that. Now Jesus loved Martha and her sister, that would be Mary, and Lazarus. I need to hit the pause button right here, and I wish you would lock those words in your heart right now. The one you love, Jesus, is sick. You know why you need to lock onto that? Because the people Jesus loves, the ones Jesus loves, do get sick. And they do die. I need you to remember that. Should the day come in that tiny little medical examining room when the doctor walks back in with his grave look on his face and he announces to you, you have cancer. Listen, it doesn't matter the name of the disease or its severity. You're sick. What's to remember in that one line that the sister sent to Jesus is not the sick part, though. Forget the sick part. Remember the love part. The one you love is sick. Which means that if you're sick right now, you may be dying right now. You need to know that you are just as loved by Jesus as was Lazarus. Verse 6. So when Jesus heard that Lazarus was sick, he stayed two more days in the place where he was. And the disciples are flabbergasted. I mean, our dear Lord and Master, God bless him, he is a strange fellow, isn't he? I mean, here is his very dear friend Lazarus, deathly sick, and Jesus hangs around for another 2 days. What's up with that? How hard it is for us mortals to learn the lesson that the ways of God are not the ways of man or of woman. How often you and I are utterly convinced we know the best course of action for God to take for our nation, for our families, our friends, ourselves. But to our great chagrin and sorrow, He doesn't take that action and we cry out, why, what's going on? And so we weep our salty tears into those soggy midnight pillows. I need to lay a word of comfort on your heart right now. It's from the classic on the life of Jesus, The Desire of Ages. Put it on the screen for you. Isn't this something? Read it there. God never leads His children otherwise than they would choose to be led if they could see the end from the beginning and discern the glory of the purpose they are fulfilling. Isn't that something? Here's another word. Lift your heart. Look at this. Same book. To all who are reaching out to feel the guiding hand of God. Get this. The moment of greatest discouragement is the time when divine help is nearest. They will look back with thankfulness upon the darkest part of their way. And so it was, ladies and gentlemen, the two long days drag by, and then after the 2 days are over, Jesus turns to His 12 friends and He says, hey guys, what do you say we go to Bethany? Please. Verse 11. These things He said, and after that He said to His disciples, our friend Lazarus sleeps, but I go that I may wake him up. Then His disciples said, Lord, if he sleeps, he'll get well. I mean, you can hear the wise disciples clucking and sighing all over again. He just doesn't get it. If you're sick, you gotta sleep. And by the way, these are not med school graduates either. They did not know that just this last week out of Chicago, a new study was released that discovered that if you want to lick the virus of the common cold, get this, hang on to it, you've got to sleep 8 hours or more. Anything under 8 and you're 3 times as likely to get infected with that cold. Which means the whole university is sick. Nobody around here

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1: That point is so critical, I wish you'd grab your study guide right now and scribble it down before we forget it. Go into that worship bulletin, blow all the outdoor off of it, and let's go. If you didn't get a study guide, oh, you got to get this one. Hold your hand up. They're going to be coming right by you. Our friendly ushers, hold your hand up. I want to make sure that everybody here gets a study guide in the overflow room as well. And while they're doing that, we are so glad to have those of you who are joining us on television right now. You can get the same study guide. Let me take you to our website, www.pmchurch.tv. You see it there on your screen. You're looking for the little mini-series. It's only three parts long. This is part two. Title of the series, The Truth About Death. Last week was the fork-tongued beast. Today is the unmade bed. And don't you miss the final piece next week, the midnight blitz. All right, but you're looking for the unmade bed. And it says study guide there. Click on the study guide, you'll find it, and you'll join us. All right, while it's still fresh in our minds, write it down. Number one, right there at the top of the study guide, for the Creator and Savior of this world, death is asleep. Write in all those words. Death is asleep. I realize that there aren't a whole lot of people around these days that have discovered the truth that Jesus has just plainly declared to His followers. How we missed it, I don't know. Well, actually, I do know, and I'm going to share that story with you in just a moment. But clearly, would you jot this down? Jesus taught that when you die, you don't go to heaven. You don't go to hell. You go to sleep. Keep writing. These are His words. Lazarus is asleep. He is dead. Now, come on, Pastor. Didn't Jesus tell a story once upon a time about a poor man who goes to heaven and a rich man who goes down to hell? Well, you're right. Absolutely right. We need to take a look at that. So, put a little marker there in John 11 because we're coming back to John 11. Just go back one gospel to the Gospel of Luke. Just go back to Luke. We'll take a look at this story. Fascinating story. Luke chapter 16. This would be what page? This would be page 705 in your pew Bible. Luke chapter 16. If you've got a red letter Bible, this is all red because Jesus is telling this story. Luke 16, verse 19. All right. It's a great story. Luke 16, 19. Here we go. There was a certain rich man who was clothed in purple and fine linen and fared sumptuously every day. But there was, verse 20, a certain beggar named Lazarus. Not the same Lazarus, all right? Same name. Named Lazarus, full of sores, who was laid at his gate, desiring to be fed with the crumbs which fell from the rich man's table. Moreover, the dogs came, and licked his sores. So it was, Jesus telling the story says, verse 22, that the beggar died and was carried by the angels to Abraham's bosom. The rich man also died and was buried. And being in torments in Hades or hell, he lifted up his eyes and saw Abraham afar off and Lazarus in his bosom. And then he cried out, verse 24, and said, "Hey, Father Abraham, have mercy on me and send Lazarus that he may dip the tip of his finger in the water and cool my tongue, for I am tormented in this flame." Hey, well, it seems pretty clear to me. One of them went to heaven, the other one went to hell at death. Well, if the point of Jesus' parable is to present the literal truths of heaven and hell and death, then, ladies and gentlemen, we have some very major dilemmas that we're going to have to deal with. Jot them down. Dilemma number one, heaven is Abraham's bosom. Now look, he may have a soft bosom, but I sure hope heaven is more than lying on that fleshy pillow. Do you think anybody believes heaven is Abraham's bosom? All right, number two, write it down. Heaven and hell, if he's telling the truth, heaven and hell are within shouting distance. Hey, yo, it's hot down here. Anybody got water up there? Does anybody believe that? Nope. Nobody in the universe believes that. And number three, relief in hell is a single, I just need one drop, just one drop. A single drop of water, please. Does anybody believe that was Jesus' point? Of course not. This is a parable, a story crafted to drive home a single point. You don't make a parable ever walk on all fours. What's the point? What's the point? Ah, write it down.

down. Jesus' parable of the rich man and Lazarus is not the truth about death, but rather the truth about life. Our response to opportunity and privilege here will determine our destiny there. That's the point. In fact, Abraham makes the point in Jesus' parable. Look at verse 25. But Abraham said to the rich man, verse 25, "Son, remember that in your lifetime you received your good things, and likewise Lazarus' evil things, but now he is comforted and you are tormented." You got what you live for. That's the point. Hey, well then listen, will you send Lazarus to my living brothers? I don't want them ending up down here in this stuff. And Abraham responds, the punchline, verse 31, "But Abraham said to the rich man, 'If they do not hear Moses and the prophets, neither will they be persuaded, though one rise from the dead.'" I.e., if you don't believe the written word, you'll never believe the truth about death. You have to go by the book. What is written is the truth. Lazarus is asleep. He's dead. Yes, but come on, Dwight. Didn't Jesus promise the thief on the cross that the two of them that Good Friday afternoon, at the end of the day, the two of them would be in paradise together? Well, that's an interesting one. Yeah, let's take a look at that. Good for you. Since we're in Luke, let's just go over to Luke 23. This is the crucifixion chapter in the Gospel of Luke. Let's check it out. Luke 23. That would be drop down to verse 39. Verse 39, "Then one of the criminals..." These are the two thieves who were hanged on either, crucified on either side of Jesus. "Then one of the criminals who were hanged blasphemed Jesus, saying, 'Ha! If you are the Christ, save yourself and us.' But the other thief, answering, rebuked him, saying, 'Do you not even fear God, seeing you are under the same condemnation? And indeed, we justly, for we receive the due reward of our deeds, but this man has done nothing wrong.' And then the thief," verse 42, "said to Jesus, 'Lord, remember me when you come into your kingdom.' And Jesus said to him, 'Assuredly, I say to you, today you will be with me in paradise.'" Aha, I told you, there it is. They both went to paradise that day. Ooh, not so quick. Not so fast, my friend. And what are we going to do? What are we going to do with what Jesus said to Mary on Resurrection Sunday morning? We're going to have to deal with this. Let's go to John 20. Let's just take a look. What did Jesus say? You remember Mary is sobbing in the garden because the tomb is empty. She doesn't know where they've taken the body of Jesus. You remember that? She's sobbing in the garden. There's nobody there. And then Jesus comes up behind her. Oh, I love this moment. This is John 20. Verse 15, page 731. Jesus comes up behind her and he said to her, "Woman, why are you weeping? Whom are you seeking?" And she, supposing him to be the gardener, said to him, "Oh, sir, if you have carried him away, tell me where you have laid him and I'll take him away." And Jesus said to her, "Mary." And just like that, I tell you what, when you hear Jesus call your name one day, you will recognize that voice and it will be the way your name should be called. And when he said, "Mary," she whirls around and she turned to him and she said, "Rabboni," which is to say, "Teacher." And Jesus said, whoa, verse 17, "Do not cling to me, for I have not yet ascended to my Father. But go to my brothers and say to them, I am ascending to my Father and your Father, and to my God and your God." Would you jot that down, please? Get it in your study guide. Jesus just tells Mary Sunday morning, "I have not yet ascended to my Father," who, by the way, lives in paradise. Paradise is the home of God. "I haven't been there yet." Which means that either Jesus is lying to the thief or he is lying to Mary. To which one is he lying? To which one is he lying? Well, that's an untenable position to put you and me who love and adore and worship Jesus. There has to be some sort of discrepancy here to figure this one out. And there is. Let me give you a little lesson from history. Jot it down. When Luke wrote his gospel, there were no commas or word divisions. In fact, the comma wasn't introduced, scribble this in your margin, until 1490. The original Greek manuscripts had neither punctuation nor word divisions. They were just one long line of letters. So that if we could recreate an English sentence to look like Luke's Greek, it would look
like this. We'll put it on the screen. That's it. Now you're going to have to sit there and look at that for a while. Figure out, are there word divisions here? Should there be any punctuation here? That's the way it was. That's the way Luke wrote. Now, once they introduced the comma, you can understand translators would have to decide, where are we going to put the comma? Now here's one way. We'll put it on the screen. Assuredly I say to you, comma, today you will be with me in paradise. You could do it another way. Assuredly I say to you today, you will be with me in paradise. How? You see, the placement of a single comma makes all the difference in the world. In fact, let's put another sentence up. Woman, without her, man is a beast. Or woman, without her man, is a beast. Come on, girls. Where do we put that comma? Because it's either telling the truth about you or about your man. The placement of a comma makes all the difference in the world. You get the point? Of course you do. Where do we put the comma? Well, where are we going to put it in this sentence? What we have to do is we have to take Jesus' word for it. Jesus said, I have not yet ascended to my Father. Jesus said, Lazarus is asleep. He's dead. Do you know what that means? That means that Jesus and the thief and Lazarus didn't go to heaven. They didn't. They went to sleep. In fact, would you jot this down, please? Based on Jesus' statements in John 11:11 and John 20:17, the comma in Luke 23:43 must come after today. So how would it read? Put it on the screen. Assuredly, I say to you today, you will be with me in paradise. Well, hey, Pastor, then how did the King James translators get so fouled up that they put the comma in the wrong place and every translation following has copied the King James? Oh, now the story. Enter now, by the way, the crowning work of my friend Samuel Bakayoko, who died the Sabbath before Christmas. I hold it right here in my hands. The last conversation I had with Sam just a few days before he died. Sam was, by the way, a church history professor and theologian here at Andrews University. He's a writer. I told Sam I was working on this series, The Truth About Death, and he had given me the book this summer. I said, Sam, I'm going to be quoting from that book. Because I tell you what, this book, Popular Beliefs, Are They Biblical? His chapters on death contain the most scholarly examination of the subject I have ever read. So how do we get into this mess? Let me quote a few lines from Sam's book. He tells a story about Socrates. You remember who Socrates was? Where was Socrates from? From Greece. All right. So he tells a story about the philosopher Socrates who went down to Egypt to study the Egyptian teaching of the immortality, pagan teaching, the immortality of the soul. He went back to Athens. And you remember the story of Socrates. Eventually he was executed, had to drink the cup of hemlock. You remember that? Why? Because he was poisoning the Athen youth, the young men, leading them to reject gods and turn toward atheism. Plato, his dear disciple, wrote up what Socrates taught. Plato describes the last conversation Socrates ever has alive, and he spends the day before drinking the hemlock discussing the nature of the human being, the soul and death and immortality. Now, I'm going to let Sam pick it up right there. You have it in your study guide. He's describing that dialogue. In the dialogue, on the day of his execution, Socrates repeatedly declares death to be, now these are words from Plato's quoting of Socrates, thus death is the separation of the soul from the body in which it is encased. Socrates goes on, the soul whose inseparable attribute is life will never admit to life's opposite, death. Thus the soul is shown to be immortal, and since immortal, indestructible. Socrates concluded, death is merely the separation of soul and body. And that, ladies and gentlemen, is where it all came from. The pagan philosophers Socrates and Plato introduced the concept of immortal soul into Hellenistic philosophy, and then the concept was introduced into Hellenistic Judaism through the philosopher Philo Judaeus, and later injected into Christianity through Tertullian, Origen, Augustine, Thomas Aquinas. But not once is the concept of immortal soul taught in the Holy Scriptures of the Jews or the New Testament of Christianity. Not once. In fact, you remember from last week,
the fork-tongued beast. And by the way, if you didn't get last week's, you need that piece to set this one up. You can download the podcast and get it. You remember last week we noted that the words soul and spirit are used over 1,700 times in the Bible, and not a single instance is the adjective immortal attached to either word. In fact, it comes as a surprise to some people that that teaching gets traced all the way back to the garden and the fork-tongued serpent who said, hey, you're not going to die. When you die, you will not really die. You just go on. But what really surprises people is when they discover that the Bible actually carefully teaches that the soul can die. Hold on, jot this down, will you? Jot this down. Nephesh, you see that in the study guide? Nephesh, which is Hebrew for soul, appears 754 times in the Old Testament and is rendered in 45 different ways, but not a single instance is it ever declared immortal. The Bible teaches that the soul dies. Keep your pen moving. Let's take a look at some of these. There's a whole string of these. Ezekiel 18:20. The soul, nephesh, who sins shall die. It doesn't go on. It dies. The soul dies. Here's another one. Numbers 23:10. This is a prayer. Let me, now the English says let me, the Hebrew reads, let my soul die the death of the righteous and let my end be like his. Here's another one. Numbers 35 verse 30. Whoever kills a person, now in the English it's person, but the Hebrew it's nephesh. Whoever kills a soul shall be put to death. Leading Samuel Bakayoko to conclude, jot it down. The fate of the soul is linked to the fate of the body. The destruction of the body is seen as the destruction of the soul. Ladies and gentlemen, apparently, Jesus knew what he was talking about when he taught that death is asleep. In fact, as the pre-incarnate Christ, that's what he taught from Genesis all the way through to Malachi. Let me run some text by you. Lazarus is asleep, he said. Lazarus is asleep. Can you show that in the Old Testament? Some scholars believe that the book Job is the oldest of the Old Testament books. Older, predates Genesis. Same author as Genesis. But in Job 7:21, jot this down. For now I shall sleep where? I shall sleep where? In my bed? What does it say? I'll sleep in the dust. For now I shall sleep in the dust, and thou shalt seek me in the morning, but I shall not be. By the way, take a look at those verses in parentheses sometime later. That's the stoning of Stephen, Acts 7:60. He is being stoned to death, and then it says in the New Testament, and he fell asleep. I'm telling you, it's that way all the way through. Here's another one, just like Jesus taught it. Here's another one, Deuteronomy chapter 31, verse 16. And the Lord said to Moses, behold, you are about to sleep with your fathers. 2 Peter 3, 4 says they slept with their fathers. Death is asleep. All go to sleep. All who die go to sleep. Jesus taught that. The Bible teaches it. Here's another one, Ecclesiastes 9, verse 5. For the living know that they will die, but the dead know how much? Say it out loud to me. The dead know how much? Zero, nada, nothing. The dead know nothing. Talking about death is asleep. I mean, has it happened to you? Has this, come on, be honest. Has it ever happened to you? You come home so weary and spent that when you crawl into bed, before your head even hits the pillow. You ever have those times? Now, we have this in English. I don't know what it is in Portuguese. I don't know what it is in Chinese. We say it in English, you are dead to the world. Do you have that in your language? You are dead to the world. What's that mean? Gone. The next thing you hear is that beep, beep, beep. Kill it. The alarm clock going off. No concept of the passage of time. Nothing. I was dead to the world. The dead know not nada, nothing, zero. They're asleep, that's why. Because you see, the Bible truth about death is that when you die, you don't go to heaven, you don't go to hell, you go to sleep. You go to sleep. That's what Jesus taught. By the way, that's what Peter taught. Oh, take a look at this. This is Pentecost. This is the mighty Pentecost sermon. Look at this. Acts 2:29. And 34. If yours says 24, cross it out and put 34. It's supposed to say 34. Acts 2:29 and 34. This is Peter preaching, and he says, hey, let me speak freely to you of the patriarch David, that he is both dead and buried, and his tomb is with us today. For David did not ascend. Whoa! He did not ascend into the heavens. End quote. Could it be clearer than that? When you die, you don't go to heaven, you don't go to hell, you go to sleep.
They didn't go to heaven. We have the authority of Scripture. Even the great King David sleeps in the grave. Over and over, the Bible truth is repeated. Death is a sleep. But you know what? Come on. Just put that down for a minute. Think with me. This has to be the most philosophically satisfying and reassuring truth about death that there possibly can be. If I were a God of love, I would do it this way. I mean, you think about it. Just think. What kind of a God would take people to heaven after death and then let them observe the wretched heartache of their surviving families back on earth, enduring since their death? Do you think heaven would be heaven to a mother who watches her family go through hell after she dies? It'd be no heaven at all. The truth about death that Jesus teaches, that the Bible teaches, is the only truth that is utterly faithful to God's relentless love for all His earth children. Good and bad, doesn't matter. This is what happens. You go to sleep. It'll be just like that. Just like that. You say, but wait a minute, Dwight. You know what you're doing? You are taking my mother out of heaven, and you're putting her back in a hole in the ground. That's what you're doing. No, no, no, my friend. That's not what the Bible's doing. Do you know what the Bible is doing? The Bible is taking your mother and putting her in the arms of Jesus. Asleep. You don't remember this very well, but your happiest days were when you were embraced in the arms of your mother. You were at peace. You were secure. Nothing mattered. Her arms were around you. That is the truth about death. You don't go to heaven. You don't go to hell. You go to sleep. You know nothing. You just go to sleep. I know what you're saying. You're saying, oh, come on, Dwight, please. I mean, what does it matter? You go to heaven, you die, you go to sleep, you're going to get there. It's going to seem like an instant either way. You are right, my friend, but I'll tell you why it matters. Don't you dare miss part three in this little three-parter, the midnight blitz. Guess what? That serpent in the garden, we have yet to hear the last from him. This is the crucial piece that tells you why God is so urgent that you get the truth about death. Don't miss next week. Don't miss it. But anyway, you know what? The good news about death is not that it's asleep. Write this down. The good news about death is that it is a sleep from which God will awaken us. Write that down. Put it on the screen, please. It is a sleep from which God will awaken us. I love this text. Daniel 12, verse 2. Just fill it in. This is when Christ returns. And many of those who sleep in the dust of the earth shall awake. Some to everlasting life and some to shame and everlasting contempt. One more text before we wrap the story. 1 Thessalonians chapter 4, verses 15 to 18. This is one of the pinnacles of hope in the whole Scriptures. Jot it down. For this we say to you, the mighty Apostle Paul, by the word of the Lord, we're telling you this, that we who are alive and remain until the coming of the Lord will by no means precede those who are asleep. Where'd you get this word, Paul? He just told us. I got it from the Lord. What did the Lord teach? Lazarus is asleep. He's dead. Death is asleep. Well, Dwight, when do we wake up? Ah, here it comes. For the Lord Himself, when Christ returns, the Lord Himself will descend from heaven with a shout, with the voice of the archangel and with the trumpet of God, and the dead in Christ will rise first. Then we who are alive and remain shall be caught up together with them in the clouds to meet the Lord in the air, and thus we shall always be with the Lord. No wonder Paul puts the punchline, therefore comfort one another with these words, end quote. Samuel Bakayoko is absolutely right. Listen. The hope of the Christian is not the immortality of the soul, it is the resurrection of the body. Soul is an immortal. Never was taught once. It's the resurrection. That's our hope. And so it was 4 days too late that Jesus and His 12 come striding into Bethany. And the word
slips to the house of grief. Martha hears. Go back, let's finish the story. Martha hears that Jesus is in town. Little late. But he's here at least. Martha hears, verse 20. Then Martha, as soon as she heard that Jesus was coming to the edge of the village there, she went and met him. But Mary was still sitting in the house. Now Martha said to Jesus, "Oh Lord, if you had been here, my brother would not have died. How many people, how many funerals have I conducted for a baby, a tiny little casket for a baby? A casket for a 60-year-old about this big. A casket for a teenager about this big. A casket for a young adult. A casket for an adult. A casket for a senior citizen. How many funerals have I been where the words have tacitly been wept out? Oh God, if only you had been here. My husband would not have died. My child would not have died. My mother would not have died." She's only saying what every human heart cries out at the moment of parting. Oh God, where were you when we needed you? Oh Jesus, if you had been here, my brother would not have died. But even now, she goes on in verse 22, "Even now I know that whatever you ask of God, God will give you." And Jesus said to Martha, "Your brother will rise again." And Martha said to him, "Oh, I know that he will rise again in the resurrection at the last day." And then come these immortal words, and they are immortal now. Verse 25, "And Jesus said to her, I am the resurrection and the life." Martha, look at me. I am the resurrection and the life. He who believes in me, though he dies, yet shall he live. And whoever lives and believes in me will never die. Do you believe this? Do you believe this? Do you think that the insanity and obscenity of death makes God happy? Well, serves Him right. Can you imagine that? Do you know what happens to the heart of God when death stalks another of His children? Look at verse 35, the shortest verse in all the Bible. Two words, write them down. Jesus wept. That's what happens. God weeps. I was visiting just a few days ago with a young husband who lost his wife just like that. Gone. Leaving two little children. I'm in his home late at night. And his heart, 2 years later, is still broken in 1,000 shards. Jesus weeps with those who weep. Some of you are still weeping right now. You can't get over the death that is stolen your hope and your dream and your love. Jesus weeps. He weeps. Verse 38. William Blake, let me share this with you, by the way. The great poet William Blake went to literature, to university. Look at this. William Blake put it this way. "Till our grief is fled and gone, He doth sit by us and moan." You bet God weeps with you. It was never to have been this way. Never, never, never. But He's making the best of what He can until He writes, "Finish!" to this story of rebellion. Verse 38. "And Jesus, again groaning in Himself, came to the tomb. It was a cave and a stone lay against it. Jesus said, 'Take away the stone. Move it.' Martha, the sister of Him who was dead, came running up to Him and said, 'Lord, by this time there is a stench. Please, He's been dead 4 days. You can't take the stone away.' Jesus looked at her. 'Didn't I tell you that if you believed, God's glory would be shown? Take the stone away.' And then He lifts up His eyes to heaven." Where is this? In verse 41. "And Jesus lifted up His eyes and He said, 'Father, I thank You that You have heard me. And I know that You always hear me, but because of the people who are standing by, I said this, that they may believe that You sent me.' And now when He said these things, He cried out with a loud voice." In the Greek, it's megalephone, from whence comes our word megaphone. "Lazarus, come out!" Just like that, He yells at the tomb. Mesmerized. The crowd, frozen, stares at that gaping hole. As suddenly stepping into the shaft
of sunlight that falls on the floor of the tomb. There is a mummy wrapped. And exiting. Verse 44, and he who had died came out bound hand and foot with grave clothes, and his face was wrapped with a cloth. And Jesus said to them, loose him and let him go. O death, loose her. O grave, let him go. For I am the resurrection and the life. He who believes in me, though he dies, yet shall he live. She who believes in me, even though she dies, yet shall she live. You see, ladies and gentlemen, it's true. If you have Jesus, this is it. If you have Jesus, you will have all you will ever need to wake up one day from the sleep of death. You just need Jesus. That's it. That's it. Brennan Manning, in his wonderful book, Lion and Lamb, he tells the touching story of an old man dying. When the priest came to visit him, he noticed an empty chair at the bedside of the dying man, and he said, oh, he just had a visitor, huh? Oh, no. The old man said, no. You see, Pastor, some years ago, I was having a hard time praying at all. And a friend of mine, I was sharing this with my friend, and he said to me, you know what you need to do? You need to imagine that Jesus is right there. Why don't you put a chair in the room whenever you pray and pretend that you're talking to Him right there. And so, the old man told his pastor, I've been praying like that ever since, and I've never had a problem again. Some days later, the daughter of the old man came to inform the pastor at the parsonage that her father had just died. And she said, you know, because he seemed so content, I left him alone for a few hours. And when I came back, he was dead. But she said, you know, there was something strange. Because when I came back, his head was not on the bed. His head was on the chair. I'm the resurrection and the life. He who believes in me, yet shall he live. She who lives and believes will never die. Do you believe this? Do you believe this? Ever since we sang it last week, I've been singing it. Just singing that stanza over and over again. Oh, when I come to die. Oh, when I come to die. Oh, when I come to die. How's it go? Give me Jesus. Just give me Jesus. I want to sing it with you. I just want to sing. No organ, no nothing. Just stand with me, will you? Let's just sing that. Oh, when I come to die. Oh, when I come to die.

That's all we pray for, Father. Just give us Jesus. He is our resurrection. He is our life. Give us Jesus. When we come to die, just give us Jesus. And now may the God who gave us Jesus in the beginning, and the Christ who came to shatter the bonds of the tomb, and the Holy Spirit who will keep us singing, "Give me Jesus," be with you and me in the uncharted journey before us.

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1: Well, happy Sabbath, everyone. It is truly an honor to be here on the campus of Loma Linda University. And I'm not saying that just because we had snow last Sabbath and on Easter. Can you believe that? We had snow, accumulating snow, at Andrews University in Michigan. Where's Al Gore when you need him? Just when we're talking global warming, and then they get this crazy, crazy spring winter. Anyway, it is an honor to be here. That aside, it's an honor to be here, and I'll just tell you from the heart, because of the passion and persistence of a particular young adult here at Loma Linda University. The only reason you and I are together tonight is because of one of your co-eds who is taking pharmacy. In fact, she graduates in just a month. And I'm talking about Annie Curnow. Incredible lady. I never knew Annie before. Got an email from her, I think it was last October. And she said, Pastor, would you be willing to come and meet with some students here on a weekend in April? Our school's over in 3 weeks. I'm supposed to be preaching tomorrow. I wrote her an answer thanking her for the 3 dates she gave. All the dates are just not going to work. I almost hit send, and my executive assistant, Sherry, she said, you know, Dwight, I think you need to pray about this one. And so I did, and I shot an email finally back to Annie. I said, okay, here's the deal. If you go to my friends, Randy Roberts, Pastor Randy, your pastor right here in this beautiful church, by the way, isn't this something? Last time I saw this place, you were meeting in some gym somewhere, and this was a mess. Now, this is great. I love this. Anyway, so you go to Pastor Randy, and you go to my friend Hyveth, Pastor Hyveth, and you make sure that the two spiritual leaders on this campus are amenable to some guest preacher from out of nowhere coming in here. And if they say okay, then let's talk further. And she, bless her heart, Annie, she just took it. And Annie, the Spirit used you. And you went to everybody up the food chain here and talked to them and got the support of the university. And so that's why we're here together. It took a young adult with a vision. You know what? Her passion is not only for God. She has a passion for this university. I am amazed. Hallelujah. We got some kids like that at Andrews University that love the school that they're at, just like you do, love God, and are thinking, you know, we got to get young adults together. We just need to huddle up and have some community of faith fellowship, and let's just do it. And so I'm proud of Annie, and I guess next Friday night you're going to start doing this on a regular basis. And I think that's Spirit-led as well. So thank you very much for having Karen. Let me have my girlfriend stand up. You know, we've been married almost 33 years. I want you to see Karen. She's just a wonderful young lady, and honored to have her. And, of course, an extra bonus for us was to be able to come out here where my mother is living in Banning with her husband, Bert. And so, Mom, you know, we don't get to do this very often. Can you and Bert stand? And there they are. She's the lady that brought me into this world, and it's such an honor to have her sitting in the audience. We don't get to see her very much. Oh, and my Uncle Ralph and Aunt Pat are here, and really they are, and Uncle Ralph and Aunt Pat Watts. I got some cousins sitting right over there. No, I'm just kidding. Anyway. So we're here tonight, and tomorrow morning twice, and then once tomorrow afternoon to get into the Word together. You brought your Bible, I know you did. I want to do something that I've never done before because Annie said, hey, Dwight, I saw this thing on Hope TV, and would you mind sharing that stuff with us if we get together? And so I want to do this. You got a study guide tonight when you came in for rumor number one. We're going to get to that study guide in just a moment, but put a little addendum together for rumor one tonight and rumor two tomorrow morning at 9:30 in that hall up the mall here. And I'd like to go through this first addendum. And the reason is because I understand we're on a university campus. I come from a university campus. I know that not every university student is going to be as excited as I am about the veracity of this book right here. And there are going to be some saying, you know what, I'm just not sure that this book is reliable anymore. Can't speak to the third millennium and prove it to me. And so I'm going to prove it to you right now. I'd like to give you seven compelling evidences for the veracity of this book right here. Which is boom, boom, boom. We'll fly through these seven. Then I want to have a prayer with you and read to you a letter I received 5 weeks ago from the war front in Baghdad, Iraq. 5 weeks ago, I got an email from a soldier. I'm going to read that to you, all right? But first, I want to share these seven compelling evidences. And I got my little, boy, I tell you what, just be praying that this works. Because it, Andrews, somebody's doing this in a booth, and I don't have to touch a thing, but we're going to do it anyway, just kind of do it barefoot together. Let me share with you. There. Got me worried for a moment. I want to share with you seven compelling evidences. You have this little addendum. Let's just fly through them. I want to give them seven to you. You say, oh, listen, Dwight, I'm already a believer. I don't have any problem with the book. Good. You will now have seven reasons you can share with a skeptical or non-believing colleague, associate, friend, neighbor of yours. And you can just you can use these seven and pass them along. A lot of people accuse Christians of turning to the Bible to prove the Bible. In other words, using circular reasoning. I mean, you're going into the book to prove the book. How wise is that? That's not fair at all. Okay, so let's

in. The Bible is now translated into 400 languages, with portions of it in 2,500 languages on this planet. Ladies and gentlemen, we're not dealing with a little backwater, redneck book that has not seen the light of day in vast swaths of the human race. The Bible is the most circulated book on earth. All right, so let's just talk about external evidence. Look at this. The Gideon's International. Everybody knows Gideon. When you stay in a motel, Gideon has been there before you and he has his Bible there. The Gideon's International placed and distributed more than 56 million complete copies of the Bible globally. This is 6 years ago, 2001. That averages 1 million copies a week, or 107 copies every minute are going out into the earth. So evidence number one, we're talking about the circulation of the Bible. Guys, I don't know, you may want to move that laptop a little closer here, because I'm shooting through something here and it's just not quite making it. I can hear it trying real hard in my hand, but it's just, there we go. The Bible is also preeminent in its influence. So we're talking about preeminence in literature. Number two, this is still under that, is the

things. You want to talk about the Quran, where the whole world is focused, these rumors out of the East, and of course we automatically think of the Middle East. The Quran, over the Quran, the Bible is preeminent. Bhagavad Gita, over all religious writings, the Bible is preeminent. And sometimes somebody will come up to you and say something like this, you know, hey, look at any book, anywhere, written by anyone, could on any level compare to the Bible. That would be one of the grossest statements of ignorance you could make. It simply is not true. The Bible is preeminent. Evidence number one. Let's fly to evidence number two. The Bible has been preserved under attack. It's been attacked by man. Everybody knows the French infidel, the famous French infidel, centuries ago, Voltaire. You know Voltaire. Voltaire predicted that in 100 years, Christianity will be gone and the Bible will be found only in a museum. Today, you can only find Voltaire in a museum and the Bible is the hottest selling book on earth. So don't let anybody tell you that the Bible has somehow been stamped out. The Bible has been the most targeted piece of human literature in the history of the race. People have resorted to every humanly possible effort to destroy that book, and it still survives. Ladies and gentlemen, I tell you what, you are looking at a shining evidence of its divine origin. All right, so preservation under attack. You have the attack of man, and then you also have the attack of time. Oh, come on, you just got this old book. There are no manuscripts left anymore for the Bible. Are you kidding? Look at this. Today, 5,600 ancient manuscripts of the Greek New Testament exist. There are 10,000 Latin manuscripts. There are 9,300 early manuscripts. Nearly 25,000 early manuscripts exist today. The closest book in the human race is Homer's Iliad, and there are only 643 partial manuscripts for it. Don't you tell me that we don't have the book passed on through history. The book exists. Seven compelling evidences. Let's go to, maybe this is evidence number three, the proof of archaeology. Go to Google sometime. Google in the words archaeology and Bible. That's all you have to do. You'll have so many websites, you'll spend the rest of your life just examining archaeological evidence for the Holy Scriptures. I come from a university campus where we're very proud of an archaeological museum that we have at Andrews University. Why? Because the evidence, as that old writer once wrote, that the spade confirms the book. All right? Okay, number four, internal consistency. This is amazing, just amazing. Do you understand about the Bible? Internal consistency, what are you talking about? Well,

We're going to go into one of the most phenomenal portions of that book. We've got to have confidence in what we're going to read tonight. Of course, there are different perspectives. You've got four eyewitnesses to one single automobile accident. You're going to have four different perspectives. That doesn't negate any of the perspectives, does it? No, it doesn't. All right, number five. No. Yeah, we already covered that. I believe in the divine authorship of the Holy Scripture, made that point, but you do need to fill this in. That's the only explanation for the Bible's compelling internal consistency regarding human morality and divine truth. Write that in. That's the only way we can possibly describe how, in fact, this book speaks with such commanding authority. How about fulfilled prophecy? Now we're going to move into internal evidences. I understand. We did the external. We're in the internal now, but think about prophecy. Come on, guys. You're bright young scholars here in this university. Think about prophecy itself. For example, let's just do just one prophecy. There are 61. There are all kinds of prophecies, but let's just take the 61 major prophecies concerning the life of Jesus Christ written centuries before his birth. Mathematicians have theorized, okay, if just 8 of those prophecies could be fulfilled. What are the statistical probabilities of 8 of the 61, 8 being fulfilled? Let's put it on the screen here. The probabilities are 10 to the 17th. Do you know what 10 to the 17th is? That is 100,000 trillion. One out of 100,000 trillion times you could get 8 of 61 prophecies, all 8 to come true. That would be, by the way, that would be like covering, they say, covering the state of Texas. You heard of Texas? Covering Texas with 2 feet high of silver dollars. And then blindfolding a woman and telling her, you wade out into that state of Texas, 2 feet high of silver dollars, and you find the one that is marked with the red dot on it. That's the same odds. For 8 of the 61, ladies and gentlemen, not 8 of the 61 came true. 61 of the 61. You're not dealing with a book of somebody's fabled imagination. There's something supernatural between the covers of these old books that we still carry around. All right. Yeah. Number 6, the experience of others. I've seen a man come face to face to death and with peace stare death in the face and go into death with a supernatural calm that can only be explained by what he took from his journey into this book. I've seen a woman live in hell on earth with peace. How do you explain a woman like that? Something in the book has fired her heart and given her courage. I have seen young adults struggle with mind and soul destroying addictions that would take a man to the dust. And I have seen young adults through the power of what they found in this book walk away from an enchaining life addiction. The experience of the human race, those who have gone to this book, cannot be contramanded. It's too overwhelming. Evidence number 6 is the evidence of those who have read the book. And finally, evidence number 7, my personal experience. When I was a kid, I learned a song. Kids still sing it, I think. The B-I-B-L-E. Yes, that's the book for me. I stand alone on the Word of God, the B-I-B-L-E. A few baby boomers here, I see. Ladies and gentlemen, I can only testify to you that my life, through what is contained between these covers, my life has been radically changed. I'm not going to ask you to go into a passage we are about to go into. Some of you are going to have to blow the dust off your Bible. You have never been to this passage in your life. I'm not going to ask you to go to a passage that is not capable under the power of the Holy Spirit who is present tonight to change your life. This is a divine book. And you can walk away from it and you can spit on it and you can burn it till it's ashes. And it'll, like a phoenix, rise up out of those ashes every time. I commend to you the Holy Word of God. So, 7 compelling. Oh, by the way, tomorrow morning, 9:30, before rumor number 2, 7. Phenomenal benefits that will come to you if you as a young adult professional, if you will take this book and eat the book. And I'm going to share with you a strategy on how you can do just that tomorrow morning, 9:30, not at 11. It's a completely different subject at 11, 9:30 tomorrow morning.
All right, that I promised.

0: would read an email. I've got it right here. We're in a war tonight. You know that. I know that. Got an email to prove it. The email happens to come from my son-in-law. My son-in-law is a medic with the U.S. Army Rangers. Just talked to my daughter tonight on her way driving in here. First Infantry. It's all great. You believe in the war, Dwight? Nope. Psalm 120, verse 7. They speak of war, but I am for peace. That's my life motto. Psalm 120, verse 7. They speak of war, but I am for peace. I'm not in favor of a war. I don't think Andrew's in favor of the war. He wants to go into med school someday. I got an email from him on March 7. You know how many days ago that is? March 7. I'm thankful for your letter. So I sent him an email. I wonder if he'll get it. And the front line's there in Baghdad. I'm thankful for your letter. This is going to be short. Life is tough here. We get rocketed or mortared almost daily. He's a medic, so he's into life-saving like you. We're running an average of 3 traumas a week. We lose a lot of people from IEDs, not our own unit. Since subsequent to writing this, he just learned this week, the first of his unit was killed this week, from an IED, roadside explosive. We're in a little hospital. It's really just 4 trauma beds, a lab, and an x-ray with dental. It's small, but it's one of two level two trauma centers in Baghdad. We're kept very busy. After a while, you get a God complex. Until somebody puts you in check, okay, God complex means that when you're getting rocketed and you're the only one out of the bunker running to get an injured soldier, that would be me. I'm not sure what it is, but when you see a fallen brother less than 50 feet from you, there's nothing in the world that's going to stop a medic from going out there. The last time it happened, I got written up. It's against the law for a medic to run out to where a sniper can get you. You understand that? He said, I got written up. Last time that happened, I got written up. But as I was leaving the room, I saw the platoon sergeant throw the write-up in the trash. I got a medic, somebody trained to save lives like you people here. How could somebody not respond to somebody in danger? We're so short on space. Please don't get me wrong. I thank God every day I'm alive. I'd like to ask a favor. We're going in the sector very soon. We're going to do something awful. The last unit that did this lost 60 people. So if you could, this upcoming Sabbath, send up a prayer for us over here. Signed, Andrew. Ladies and gentlemen, we're in a war. You understand that? But you know what? I'm not that isn't the war that really concerns me tonight. I'm thinking of the war that has the campus where I'm from, Andrews University, and the campus where you're from, Loma Linda University. I'm thinking of the war that holds us in its dark and diabolic crosshairs 24/7. I'm thinking of a war for every single one of us tonight. We are in a war. How shall we survive this war? Tonight I hear some rumors coming from the east. Rumors from the east. There'll be 3 rumors that we'll share over this very brief Sabbath together. Open your Bible with me tonight to a book and a chapter that you haven't been to, perhaps ever, or perhaps in a long, long time. Open your Bible, please, to Daniel chapter 10. Daniel chapter 10. I need to go back to the... Daniel chapter 10. And I want to pray with you as we get into the Word together. Holy Father, thank you tonight. Our witness blessed us just a moment ago with that prayer out of our hearts. Oh Lord, take our hands. Precious Lord, please, please take our hands. We just spent a fleeting moment assuring ourselves that this book that will engage our minds for the next few moments is not a cunningly devised fable. There is something supernatural that has preserved it to this very generation. So go to this dusty piece of apocalyptic literature. May the rumors that begin to sound from these old and yellowed pages put us on alert with the joy of anticipation. We pray in Christ's name. Amen. Daniel chapter 10. Nobody reads Daniel 10. Daniel chapter 10. Let's read it together. In the 3rd year of Cyrus, king of Persia, a message was revealed to Daniel whose name was also called Belteshazzar. And I want to hit the pause button right there. Do you know why this guy has two names? He has two names because he's a captive when he's writing this. I mean, you try to imagine the moment you're getting ready to go off to university. Terrorists raid your hometown in the middle of the night. Hand over your mouth. Gagged. Bound. Thrown into a trunk you are. Driven to a truck. Driven to a plane. Flown over an ocean. When they take off the blindfold, you find yourselves given a foreign name from a foreign god, from a foreign religion you're required to join, in a foreign language you have never spoken, in a foreign school that will train you for foreign service in a foreign government. And all of this, just the beginning for this writer of a 70-year long and lonely exile from home. Daniel is 18 in Daniel chapter 1. He's at the end of his life in Daniel 10. He's now 88 years old. Old and wizened, white and bent. This man whose name means Daniel, whose name means God is my judge. You can call me Belteshazzar, but every time you call me the name of your God, I will whisper, God the Creator, the living God is my judge. This is the same Daniel. He's moved through administration. He's moved through empires. He's now in the Persian Empire. Notice this now. In the third year of Cyrus, go back to verse 1. In the third year of Cyrus, king of Persia, a message was revealed to Daniel whose name was called Belteshazzar. The message was true, but the appointed time was long, and he understood the message, and he had understanding of the vision. Daniel is about to receive the most comprehensive, the longest prophecy in all of Holy Scripture. Daniel 10, 11, and 12. Notice the one sentence thesis or summary of that prophecy. I love the way the NIV renders that middle line there. The message was true, but the appointed time was long. The NIV renders it this way and more accurately reflects the Hebrew. In this case, I'm reading from the New King James tonight. The NIV renders it, its message was true, and it concerned a great war. That point is so critical, ladies and gentlemen. I wish you'd take the study guide. Now, there should have been a study guide handed to you when you came in tonight that is for rumor number one. Did you get a study guide? Anybody here not get a study guide? You somehow got in and you don't have a study guide. Just a few hands up. I don't know, Annie, if there's anybody in the back. Okay, they're going to get it. Guys that raised your hand, just be patient. You're going to have to keep your hand up, but just a little higher than that. And they're going to come in, and I'm going to just go ahead here. Take out your study guide. Let's just jot this down. Let's be clear on what we're about to read and study together this evening. Rumors from the East. Rumor number one. By the way, if you miss an answer, if we just go flying through this, we got a website, www.pmchurch.tv, and you can go to that website, and you look under the series Rumors from the East, and you can get the answers, because the answers are at the bottom of all the study guides on the website. But let's jot this down. Would you please, number one, Daniel 10. Jot it down, please. Daniel 10 is the introduction to the longest and most comprehensive prophecy in all of Holy Scripture. Now remember, when it came to the birth of Christ, just 8 out of 61 coming true, 10 to the 17th chances. Probably 1 out of 10 to the 17th. All 61 came true for Christ. Could it be true here in Daniel 10 as well? Hold on. So you write that in, and then would you just fill it in? The NIV rendition of Daniel chapter 10, verse 1. Its message was true, and it concerned a great war. That's our theme tonight, war. You know, if you go to Google, and you, this just blew me out of the water when I tried this. You go to Google, and you type, and you got to put quotation marks on either side, so it means these three words need to, and they're the study guides are coming just down the row right now. If you hold your hand up, they'll get them to you. But you type in World War III. You know, the 1-1-1? The I. World War III. Put the quotation marks around it so it's dealt with as a single phrase. It'll blow you out of the water. How many talking heads, political pundits, and bloggers
1: are now discussing the Earth, the human race, moving into World War III. You never think about it. I mean, last summer we had Israel and the Hezbollah. We got this mess in Iraq. And now we got Iran knocking on the door. We have no idea what tomorrow is going to bring as far as the Middle East is concerned. And so it's no wonder. And the press, I understand, has kind of jazzed up this whole hype in the American public. But let me put a website on the screen for you there. Not a website, but rather a stat released from a website. In a poll released, you see this by Angus Reid Global Scan, 42%, I can believe this, 42% of American respondents think humanity is headed towards World War III, and 20% believe it has already begun. And by the way, it's not just Americans. You surf the web through Google. You come to realize they are thinking, intelligent people who are looking at a coalescing on this planet. Hey. Is it World War III? I have absolutely no idea. Are you bothered by it? I'm not bothered by it. Are you afraid tonight? I'm not afraid. Fact of the matter is, we're all focused on these four eyes, on Israel, on Iran, on Iraq, on Islam. Everybody's looking. Rumors from the east. What will it be coming over here? I'm not concerned about those rumors. There is the low rumble of another set of rumors that concern the likes of you and me outside of the political realm. And it's those rumors, the approaching tread of those rumors, that tonight I find compelling. So I want to read this with you. Concerned a great war. So whatever's happening here concerns a great war. Let's pick it up in verse 2. In those days, I, Daniel, was mourning 3 full weeks. I ate no pleasant food. I ate no meat or wine, none of that came into my mouth, nor did I anoint myself at all till the 3 whole weeks were fulfilled. You see what's happening here, ladies and gentlemen, is that Daniel has heard rumors from the west. Cyrus, the new king of Persia, has sent a band of these former exiles back to Jerusalem. And what Daniel is hearing by way of the grapevine is that it is going awful. It is going awfully for these who have returned to the holy city. They're running into roadblock after resistance, after obstacle. And Daniel is absolutely in consternation, certain that God's prophecies are not going to come true and that Jerusalem will not come and be raised up again. Worried, sick that the small band that Cyrus has sent is going to fail. You know what Daniel does? Daniel does what he does all through this book. It's an amazing thing about this kid who began as a young adult and moved his way up to the third highest political position, third highest as a captive exile in the entire empire. Daniel does what he does best throughout the book. Jot this down. Whenever he's faced with a crisis, he goes to his knees. I mean, keep your pen moving. Crisis number one. There's a crisis over a diet in chapter one. What does Daniel do? He goes to his knees. There's a crisis over a dream in chapter 2. What does Daniel do? He goes to his knees. There's a crisis over a decree in chapter 6. What does Daniel do? He goes to his knees. There's a crisis over a decision in Daniel chapter 9. What does Daniel do? He goes to his knees. There's a crisis over a massive difficulty, distant difficulty in chapter 10. What does Daniel do? He does what he does best. He goes to his knees because, my young friends, there are times when the only potent resource for you and me is to fast and pray. I know that sounds old-fashioned, and I know it's not, you know, we're just not into fasting and praying anymore, but I want you to hold that in abeyance for a moment. Hold that notion in abeyance. There are times. The reality about you and me is we are so sophisticated, we are so self-confident with our Western individualism that it really is painful for us to get all Twitter-pated about needing God to that degree. So we give lip service for a quick little prayer with the subplot, I'll go ahead and take care of this anyway, God. Just wanted to let you know I'm in trouble. We just don't want to get agitated because it might push us to the max. And so we hold back. And you know what? Sometimes, if this is true for institutions, by the way, this is true for congregations, this is true for pastors, and this is true for parishioners. There are times in life when you have to realize you are up against something so big that it is humanly impossible for you. And a quick little out-the-door prayer in the morning to solve what is looming and towering over your life. When life gets in your face, jot it down.
0: You got to get on your knees. That's the point. When life gets in your face, you must get on your knees. Humble your heart before God and say, "Hey, God, I know I haven't really called for help, but I'm telling you, I am earnestly serious now. I need you, Jesus. Help me." And by the way, jot this down. You can practice like Daniel, a modified fast. You don't have to go the whole nine yards. And just, "Oh boy, I can't drink water and can't eat anything." Daniel didn't do that. What does it say about Daniel? It said he went without pleasant food. He went without Dairy Queen for 3 weeks. That wouldn't hurt a whole lot of us. He said, "I'm just going without." Now it says there he went without meat and wine, and that scholars believe, in fact, is indicative of the Passover. I'm not even going to celebrate the Passover. So it seems to be a clue that this whole vision came around the time of the Passover. But I'm not even going to eat the lamb, the Passover lamb. I'm not going to drink the Passover wine. No, I'm going to refrain from some of the food that I normally eat. And by the way, it says here, did you notice that? It says, "I did not anoint myself at all." That means for 3 weeks, I did not take a bath. Nobody's recommending that for you. In fact, the Lord Jesus, in Matthew chapter 6, verse 17, Jesus said, "When you fast, boy, girl, when you fast, here's what you do. You go ahead and take that bath, you put on your aftershave, you put on that perfume, and you go out, and the world has no idea that you're fasting." Too many people think that fasting is something you wear so that everybody sees you and says, "Whoa, what a holy man he is." Jesus says, "You got your reward. If that's what you want, that's all you want, that little quip you heard in the marketplace was your reward because you didn't get through to God anyway." Modified fasting means there's something that you're going to go without. You just deny yourself. You say, "What is this? Is it going to prove to God that I'm serious?" No. I'm going to move the hand of God by forcing him. No, he's not going to be changed just because you went without food. But what you're saying to God is, "I am so serious that if there's anything in my lifestyle right now that might cloud my vision and block the Spirit's access to my mind, I'm leaving it off. And that includes DQ. I leave it off." So for 3 weeks, this guy's serious. 3 weeks. He's in this modified fast. All right, got to go. Look at this. Oh, mercy does God. After 3 weeks, notice this. After 3 weeks. Here you go. Verse 4. "Now on the 24th day of the first month, as I was by the side of the great river," that is the Tigris. Do you know where Daniel is? He's in Baghdad. He's in Baghdad, ladies and gentlemen. It's Baghdad. That's Babylon. Baghdad. The war today is where the war was shown to Daniel in vision. It's Baghdad. Okay, so I was by the side of the great river. That is the Tigris. "I lifted up my eyes and I looked, and behold, a certain man," look at this, "a certain man clothed in linen, whose waist was girded with the gold of Uphaz. His body was like pearls, kind of a yellowish hue. His face was like the appearance of lightning, his eyes like torches of fire, his arms and feet like burnished bronze in color, and the sound of his words like the voice of a multitude. And I, Daniel, alone, I saw the vision, for the men who were with me did not see that vision, but a great terror fell upon them so that they fled to hide themselves." All these guys know is that there is a roaring and a rumbling. They cannot see what's happening, but something ain't right, and they're gone. Just Daniel's left. They fled to hide themselves. "Therefore I was left alone when I saw this great vision, and no strength remained in me, for my vigor was turned to frailty in me, and I retained no strength," writes this 88-year-old man. No strength. I'm down on my hands and knees. And by the way, he is on his face as a result of this vision. "Yet I heard the sound of his words. And while I heard the sound of his words, I was in a deep sleep on my face, with my face to the ground." Would you write this down, please? Daniel has just been granted a vision of Almighty God himself. Unbelievable. You know how we know? Jot this down. We know because the accounts of Ezekiel 1 and Revelation 1 almost perfectly parallel. Well, we just read Daniel's physical description of the divine being that he has just penned. I mean, you can look up Ezekiel 1 some other time, but let me just show you the similarities with Revelation 1 and Daniel chapter 10. In fact, there were John the Revelator and Daniel. Amazing set of similarities. Keep your pen moving. We'll scribble them and go fast. Daniel and John, jot these down, please. Both of them are in their late 80s. Isn't that something? Both of them are in their late 80s. Both of them, by the way, are in exile. Both.
1: John's on Patmos, right? Isn't he on Patmos? Right? Yep, okay. So they're both in exile. Both, interestingly enough, are beside water. Aegean Sea for John, Patmos, Tigris River for Daniel. Keep writing. Both receive their vision on the Sabbath. This is a compelling parallel. Both receive their vision on the Sabbath. Apparently, for the creator of the universe, there are some significant events that he reserves for that day. This day. By the way, you say, are you sure? Yeah, let me show you this. In those days, this is Daniel chapter 10, verse 2. Let me just go back to that verse. In those days, I, Daniel, was mourning 3 full weeks. The Hebrew indicates 3 weeks of days. In other words, it's at the end of a 3-week cycle. The only possible end means it's the Holy Sabbath. All right, so he's in vision on the Holy Sabbath. How about John? Revelation chapter 1, verse 10, you know this. I was in the Spirit on the Lord's day, and I heard behind me a loud voice as of a trumpet. The Lord's day. You know what day of the book? In this book, you know what day is called the Lord's Day? Yeah, you're right. Jot it down. Mark chapter 2, verse 28. Therefore the Son of Man is Lord of the Sabbath. You knew this, but jot it down anyway. Mark chapter 2, verse 28. Son of Man is Lord of the Sabbath. And what day is the Lord's Day? Look at Isaiah chapter 58, verse 13. God's speaking. If you turn away your foot from the Sabbath, from doing your pleasure on what? My day. This is my day. You got Sunday, Monday, Tuesday, Wednesday, Thursday, Friday. I gave those to you. I got one day. I tithed my own week and I kept one for me. I got a day. It's my day. My day. Just you and me. You and me today. Both Daniel and John received their comprehensive prophetic visions on the Holy Sabbath. By the way, jot this down. Both of them are visited personally by Christ. The descriptions of Daniel chapter 10 and Revelation chapter 1 are simply too similar. You know what? And this is such great news, because this is a retirement community. Hey, you're not going to believe this, but even in Michigan, we got a nice-sized retirement community there at Andrews University. You know what I want to say to I want to draw your attention to this, to those of you who are over the age of 70. 70, 80. Sometimes in a university setting like this, you get the impression that everything is focused on the young. And let's be honest, Pastor Randy will tell you this, and I'll tell you this for Pioneer Memorial Church. We've been raised up for one reason, and that's to minister to our campuses. And the campuses are dominantly young. Hallelujah. But sometimes, because of that overt, strategic ministry and mission focus, we forget the truth that the older you grow, the closer you come to Jesus. The older you grow, the closer you come to Jesus. And those of us who are young need to, with a degree of great respect and honor, recognize that those who have earned the right to have white hair have done so at the cost of a life-changing walk with the God of this universe. You know, the Bible says you rise up and you call the hoary head blessed. You know what the hoary head is? It's the gray head. Call it blessed. Hallelujah. Yeah. Next time you see a senior citizen, you just remind that dear friend of Jesus, you know what? You're so old. No, don't put it that way. You just say, you know what? Because you're old, you're so close to Jesus, and I'm so proud of you, and I am blessed to be able to worship. That's why in our churches, yours and mine, we don't send all the children somewhere else. We don't send all the universities somewhere else. Are you kidding? You worship in this church. This is a university church. We're all ages here. We don't just compartmentalize and send everybody off to be with their own age group. How sad that would be. It would destroy the church, by the way. It would destroy the church because the elderly miss the young. And the young need the elderly. So, isn't this great? Christ appears in person to 2 aged friends of his who are both in their late 80s. I love that. And by the way, there's another parallel. Both, isn't this amazing? Both fall on their faces before Jesus. When Christ appears to them
0: And he was only Jesus to John. He was a pre-incarnate Christ to Daniel. When Christ appears, both fall on their faces and both hear the words. Oh, I love this. Do not be afraid. No need to fear. What's the theme tonight? War? I'm not afraid. There is a war going on. Oh, brother, we're just about ready to move into the heart of it. This is the climax. But I'm not afraid. God says, do not be afraid. All right. Let's go. Verse 10 now. Verse 10. Suddenly a hand touched me. So he's down on his face. Remember, his face is in the ground. He's on his face before God. Suddenly a hand touched me, which made me tremble on my knees and on the palms of my hands. And he said to me, this is another being that touches Daniel. He saw one being in vision. There's another being now. And he says, oh, Daniel, man greatly beloved. Oh, the moment he speaks those words, we know who it is. Because in chapter 9, he used the same language. This is none other than Gabriel himself. You ever heard of Lucifer? Of course you heard of Lucifer. You know what Lucifer's doing now? He's ruining this universe. Gabriel is the angel that stepped into Lucifer's place. Gone is Lucifer, son of the morning. Now comes Gabriel, man of God. That's what his name means. Man of God. Gabriel touches, oh, Daniel. Daniel, man greatly beloved, understand the words that I speak to you and stand upright, for I have been sent to you. You listening to me, boy? Then he says, while he was speaking this word to me, so Daniel had been on his face, so he just slowly, this 88-year-old man, slowly standing, being standing in front of him. One being sent the whole Roman battalion as dead men, right? On Easter morning, isn't that right? Yeah, so this is not some little dim. This is a glorious manifestation. Daniel says, I stood trembling. Well, you and I would be trembling too. And then he said to me, do not fear, Daniel, for from the first day that you set your heart to understand and to humble yourself before your God, your words were heard. You know what, Daniel? 3 weeks ago when you started praying, boy, we heard you. We heard you. 3 weeks ago. This is amazing, ladies and gentlemen. Watch this. 3 weeks ago, we heard you begin to ask for help. You set your heart to understand and to humble yourself before God. Your words were heard. And I have come because of your words. Listen, Gabe, if you are here because of my words, then why have I had to wait 3 weeks with a modified fast until you show up? You heard me 3 weeks ago. Why weren't you here? Now the veil is drawn aside. There's no other verse in all of Holy Scripture that draws the veil aside to the cosmic war that engages this planet tonight. Like this verse you're about to read. Look at verse 13. I was on my way, Daniel, 3 weeks ago. I heard you. And the father said, go, go. But the prince of the kingdom of Persia withstood me 21 days. And behold, Michael, one of the chief princes, came to help me, for I had been left alone there with the kings of Persia. The only reason I'm here, boy, is because Michael showed up. And because he came, I was released to come to you. This is absolutely phenomenal. The vista we are for one split second granted to the great controversy. This war between heaven and earth. Do you understand what's just happened here? This WAR that is going on in the universe. Look at Daniel. We heard you 3 weeks ago. I was assigned to come to you with God's response, but I couldn't because of the dark prince of Persia. By the way, where is Persia today? Where is Persia today? Iran. You're in Baghdad, Daniel. I was coming, but I came through Iran on my way to Baghdad. A whole lot of the world is going to Iran through Baghdad, isn't it? I came through Iran on the way to Baghdad, and I was held back. This dark and evil prince said, Persia is mine. You can't come. Stop. And I said, what do you mean it's yours? I serve the living creator God. Move aside. And he wouldn't move for 3 weeks. Hand to hand. We battled. You know why, Daniel? Because the dark prince of Persia was all over Cyrus. And we had to keep Cyrus free if God would have a tiny little remnant to go back to Jerusalem and be planted and be saved. So we fought, the dark prince and I. I took his place. We fought. I couldn't win. I was no match. Neither he for me or I for him. So Michael came. And when Michael came, I was released.
1: Michael's there now. I'm here to answer your prayer. 3 weeks later. Ladies and gentlemen, this is absolutely phenomenal. The vision we are granted to peer into with a veil drawn aside. No other verse in all the scripture like it. Michael shows up. Who is this Michael, by the way? Write it down. I think I have this in the study guide. I don't think this is a fill in the blanks. You know who Michael is? His name means who is like God. That can be a question, who is like God? Or it can be a statement, who is like God? Whoever Michael is, whenever he walks around, people are thinking of God. Whenever Michael shows up, I'm thinking of God. Who is like God? Who is like God? See? It's Michael. Who is he? Well, let's find out. Keep going. Daniel chapter 10, verse 13 is Hebrew. And my friend Jacques Ducan, who's a Hebrew authority at the Theological Seminary, Jacques has shared this with me. The Hebrew there really can be translated, he is the first, he's the number one of the chief princes. Number one, whoever he is, he's number one. Numero uno. Number one. All right? Who is he? Well, we know from Jude 9 that Michael is called the archangel. Whoever he is, he's called the Arch, the ruler over the angels, whoever he is. We also know from 1 Thessalonians chapter 4, verse 16, that the voice of the archangel will raise the dead at the second coming. And we know from John chapter 5, verse 28, that Jesus says, my voice will raise the dead. Well, A equals B and B equals C, therefore A equals C, which led the brilliant Protestant reformer Melanchthon to conclude that Michael is none other than the pre-existent Christ. And if a mind as bright as Melanchthon's, he was the brains behind Luther's Reformation. If Melanchthon believed it was the Christ, I have no problem accepting it myself. Ladies and gentlemen, the scripture interprets itself. You can believe it with confidence. Michael is the pre-incarnate Christ. And by the way, jot this down. Michael only appears in apocalyptic literature. What are you talking about, Dwight? I'm talking about Daniel, Jude, and Revelation. Only three books in the entire, out of the 66, only these three are called apocalyptic. And only in these three does Michael appear. And by the way, he only appears when there's battle between the forces of light and darkness. And also, by the way, every time Michael shows up, jot it down, he wins. He wins, he wins, he wins. Hallelujah. Every time he shows up, he wins. You say, well, this is a great battle. Oh, this was a great battle. This is nothing like the battle that Michael and Lucifer were going to have 560 years later. On a windswept summit called Calvary. This is nothing like that battle. See that picture? That's Michael. That's Michael who became Emmanuel. Who's like God became who is like man. He became one with us. And when he hung on that cross, Lucifer, now called Satan or adversary, Lucifer now says, I will throw every weapon of hell at you. I am the prince of this world. Just like he said over Persia, only now in the wilderness temptation, he said, the whole world is mine. I am the prince. You bow down and I'll give you this planet. You bow down to me. Same battle. Same protagonist. Same outcome. Michael wins when he shows up. You know what he's doing on that cross? He's taking the sin of every human being who will ever live on this planet from past, present, to future. He's taking all that sin and absorbing it into himself. The Lord laid on him the iniquity of us all. Every sin have you ever sinned in your life? Ever sinned? Did you sin this week? Did you sin this week? How about today? Did you sin today? Did you? That sin. Or for me, those sins were dealt with by Michael, turned Emmanuel at Calvary. You take a look at that. Take a look at that cross, ladies and gentlemen. That is the summit of the battle. That's where the war was won. Oh, there's a whole lot of battling going on yet, but that is where the outcome of the war was decided. You got something enslaving your life tonight? You got something like a ball and chain around you? Some of you getting ready to graduate in just a few weeks, and you know that you're going to drag this ball and chain with you wherever you go. My friend, you better not. You have no need to spend the rest of your life dragging that chain, clattering behind you. You can be set free. Michael turned Emmanuel has died to free you from the dark forces that hold this planet. He's still the Prince of Persia. He's the Prince of Andrews. He's the Prince of Loma Linda, he says. He's a liar. But he claims us all. They're mine. Michael died 2,000 years ago to set you free. Oh, we're in a war. We are in a war tonight, ladies and gentlemen. I don't care about Israel. I don't care about Islam. The forces of Iraq, Iran, they're immaterial to me tonight. The greater war is the one that has sucked me into its vortex just like it has you. That war. You know what the war calls for? We wrestle not against flesh and blood, but against principalities and powers and rulers in high places. Isn't that right? We wrestle against rulers in high places. God is so committed to human freedom that if you want to say no to him, you can say no to him tonight. You want to say no to him tomorrow, you say no to him tomorrow. You can say no to your dead. And he will honor that freedom because that's the most precious legacy you have. The right to say no instead of yes. But I tell you what, ladies and gentlemen, if this war is as serious as Daniel 10 makes it appear, then I think it ought to be time when I intensify my yes to him rather than a no. Look at this. Is this in your study guide? Let me see. Do you have this? Yeah, this is in your study guide. Jot it down, please. The great controversy between good and evil will increase in intensity to the very close of time. In fact, write this down. In the war that we are in, intensification is the operative strategy of both sides. Yeah, you didn't think Satan was going to roll over and play dead. Of course he's going to play with an intensification. But the good news is, Michael, the Lord Jesus Christ is playing with a greater intensification. 1 John 4:4, greater is he who is in you than he who is in the world. The same intensification. Hey, listen, does it seem like it's intensifying these days around where you live in? Please, I went down to New Orleans. You know, we sent a whole team because we're a lot closer to Hurricane Katrina than you were. And so the opening of the school year last year, a year ago, we sent a team of buses down. Our Andrews kids are all over the place, all over the ground there in the wake of Hurricane Katrina. A year later, which would have been this last August, on the one-year anniversary, I got invited, and it was an honor to go down and preach in the church that had been destroyed, the New Orleans First, had been flooded. They showed me where the marks had been of the mud water. You can't tell me that nature itself is not intensifying. Even nature. The whole planet is intensifying. And you know what? You and I go through life as if we, hunky-dory, as if we had 40 more years guaranteed to us. And after I retire, then I'm going to really get serious about being spiritual. And I'm going to become active in my community of faith. Do you know how bankrupt that kind of thinking is? Do you understand that if you die putting off that intensification, it will be nobody's call but your own. Why would we put off what must be done now? There's no point in it. We're in a war, and it is intensifying. You know what the strategy is? Intensify, intensify, intensify, intensify. You know what that means? If you've been spending 10 minutes with God a day, let's be generous. 10? Now, I know you've been spending a lot more than that. But if you've been spending 10 minutes with God a day, you know what, my dear friend? Given what you and I know about this battle, I suppose it would be okay to double the 10 to 20. Huh? You've been hurrying out of your apartment, hurrying out of that room, hurrying into the day. God, I'm on the swing shift. Got to do it. I've got rotations. You've been hurrying out. And saying, I'll catch up some other day. Too many people are yet to find out they haven't caught up yet. And they're still running. And they're in their 50s. And they're still running. The race will never stop. You have to stop it yourself. And say, today, right now, intensify with Lord Jesus. I love my friend Doug Batchelor. You know Doug? Yeah, you do. Doug came and did a week of prayer for us, and we did a night thing together. He did an evangelism thing. Maybe some of you saw it this last fall. But in his week of prayer, I think this is the next slide, he used an illustration. Let's see. Yeah, this is it. He said, Doug says, hey, listen, guys, when you go into a hotel, or a motel, have you noticed they have these little things? Huh? Ding. Ding. You know, what's the point of it? The point of it is you want to let somebody know, I'm ready to be served now. Ding. You're polite. You never go in there and go, ding, ding, ding, ding, ding, ding, ding, ding, ding, ding. You're not dumb, you know. You're, ding. In fact, the lighter you do it, the more affluent you obviously are. Ding. So, everybody knows about these. This is the way you want a little bit of attention? That's what you do in a hotel. The problem is, you and I have grown up thinking that's the way we get God's attention. Just a little, ding. Sorry to bother you, Lord. Just a little word on my way out. Ding. Doug says, what's the craziness of this? This is crazy. See, you know what we're supposed to be doing? We're supposed to be like Quasimodo. We're supposed to be on that bell and ringing it for all the world. Bong, bong, bong, bong. Why? Intensification, that's why. No more of those little ding. Too much of our prayer life is summarized by that hotel ding bell. We've been called like Quasimodo to throw all the weight of our souls against that cord that reaches to heaven and say, God, I gotta have you. I have to have you now. God honors that passion. God honors that hunger. God honors that intensification. My dear friend, the hour is now. Intensify, intensify, intensify. We're in a war. You playing for keeps? God is. And so is the enemy. It's time to ring heaven's bells for Michael. Please, Michael, come and help me now. Amen. Amen. I'm going to give an appeal right now. I'm going to give an appeal. If in your heart, now this is not a call for general rededication, by the way. If in your heart there's something inside of you, call it the Holy Spirit if you wish. If in your mind and conscience and heart, there is something inside of you that is saying, boy, what do you say we intensify, you and me together? Girl, what do you say we intensify, you and me together? If there's a voice inside of you saying, I wish you would, I've already covered you. I have paid the supreme price for your freedom and your salvation. You're secure. But I gotta have you. I need you where you are to be on my side, not his side. Hey, ladies and gentlemen, surprise, surprise, surprise. There are not three sides. There are only two. You can't be on both. You can only be on one side. The voice that says, please, would you be with me? Intensify. If you'd be willing to say, hey, Jesus, that's you speaking to me, you can have me. I will stand to my feet and you can have me. I may mess up. I may fall short and I may forget this intensification business, but by your grace, I'd like to say I'm on your side and count me in on this intensifying war. If you would wish to send that prayer to heaven, would you stand to your feet right now? Count me in, Lord Jesus. I'm not standing up. I'm not standing up because I'm making some sort of I'll be perfect forever promise. Can't do it. But I am standing up, Michael, because you stood for me. I am standing up. Count me in. God bless you. Let me pray for you. Let me pray with you. Holy Father, we're all standing. Look at that. I'm standing. There's nothing great in us. Please. You stood. Michael turned to Emmanuel, stood all alone on Calvary, hoisted between heaven and earth to defeat the dark forces of the enemy. The intensification was supreme at Calvary, but holy God, the war has spilled over to the third millennium and we're all sucked in and we have only one side we can be on, and so we stand. Dear God, please, we stand for the Michael who stands for us. Daniel 12:1 reads, and Michael himself will stand up for your people at the end of time, believing he is standing, Father.
0: believing Christ our Lord stands for us, it is our honor, our humble honor to stand for Him. Please, dear God, seal every man, woman, and young adult and teenager's decision right now. Seal this decision. We will intensify through the grace of the Lord Jesus Christ, who stands for us. Let all the people say,
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5: Welcome, listening friends. Would you like to hear an amazing fact? During World War II, the deadly German U-boats were decimating British ships, so the British came up with an unusual secret plan. They decided to make a gigantic aircraft carrier out of a massive iceberg. After all, icebergs were abundant, free, and unsinkable. Crazy as it sounded, the idea was approved in 1942 by Winston Churchill himself. The proposed frozen warship would be the largest ever built, 2,000 feet long and 200 feet wide, more than twice as big as the Titanic, and enough space for 300 aircraft. It would sail the North Seas at a speed of about 8 miles an hour and could withstand waves of 50 feet, giving the British a secret weapon to hunt and destroy U-boats. They gave the mission the project name of Project Habakkuk, based on Habakkuk 1:5 that says, "Look among the nations, watch and be utterly astounded." But secretly, the workers called it Noah's Ark. A small prototype of the frozen ship was built and tested by mid-1943, but then the development of radar gave the British a better ability to track U-boats, so Project Habakkuk was abandoned. Did you know the Bible said a very large ship can be turned around with a very small rudder? Stay with us, friends. We're going to learn more on this edition of Bible Answers Live.
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5: 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And my name is Doug Batchelor.
6: My name is Jean Ross. Good evening, friends, and Pastor Doug, welcome back. I know you just got back from a trip from Uganda, Africa, and we're glad you're back safe and sound. Let's start the program with a word of prayer. Dear Father in heaven, once again, we thank you for the opportunity to open up your word and study together. We ask your blessing upon this program, be with those listening, and Lord, guide us as we open up the scriptures. In Jesus' name, amen.
5: Amen.
6: Well, Pastor Doug, you opened the program by talking about a rather creative plan that came about during World War II, and that was to build an aircraft carrier out of a giant iceberg. And we were just talking before the program about some of the things that they were thinking to do with this giant iceberg that probably looked somewhat like a ship. And they were able to put 300 planes, you said, inside
5: that was
6: this iceberg
5: the target.
6: Somewhere.
5: Yeah, they would be able to store 300 planes either on the surface of it. And they had ideas about how to plate the top with wood for takeoff and landing and tying down the aircraft. And there'd be chambers underneath. They'd drill right into the iceberg where they, how'd you like to be a sailor on that ship, wouldn't need air conditioning. And it would be, like like a meat locker, I suppose. But they had some wild ideas about what to do. They were so concerned about the German U-boats. And keep in mind, an iceberg, only 10% of what you see is above the water. So for it to clear the water 50 feet, it had to be 500 feet in mm-hmm. length. And so they thought, you know, submarines can blast away all day long. It's not going to hurt it. And, of course, ice floats. And right. so they thought they'd come up with a great plan. But about the time they finished their first model, they realized that, you know, we don't have the war supplies to put into this. We figured out how to beat the German submarines. And radar had been developed. The Allies were now winning the war. And so the project sort of evaporated. But when you read the report about it, it was a pretty ambitious idea. I couldn't figure out how they could turn mm-hmm. a ship that was going to be 2,000 feet long, and that's longer than aircraft carriers today. Mm-hmm. And then I remembered that verse in the Bible, and it says in James chapter 3, verse 4, "Look at also at the ships, although they are so large and driven by fierce winds, and turn, they can be turned by a very small rudder, wherever the pilot desires. Even so the tongue, even though it's a little member and boasts great things, see how great a forest a little fire kindles." And we're reminded in the Word that words are very powerful, though they're small. Once spoken, they can't be recalled. And Jesus said, "In the judgment, we will give an account to God for every idle word that we speak." And I think all of us struggle. We think sometimes, you know, we speak recklessly, or can God forgive me for the careless things I've said? And of course, the answer is yes. But we have a free offer that talks about, you know, how to tame the tongue and just the importance of choosing our words carefully that we'd like to make available.
6: We have a book that's called Tiny Troublemakers, written by Joe Cruz. It's a classic, and it deals with the subject of the power of speech and how we as Christians ought to build people up with what we have to say versus tear them down. This is our free offer for this evening, and for anybody who would like to receive this, we'll be happy to send it to you for free in the mail. Give us a call on our resource phone line. That number is 800-835-6747. Again, that number is 800-835-6747. And you can ask for the book called Tiny Troublemakers. We'll be happy to send this to anybody who calls and asks. If you have a Bible question, our phone line here to the studio is 800-463-7297. That's 800-GOD-SAYS. That's 800-463-7297. So that's the number to call if you have a Bible question. Looks like we have just a few more lines open. Matter of fact, looks like we have just one. So if you call and you get a business signal, just ask to hold on. We'll try to get your call as soon as we can and try and get as many Bible questions on today's program as possible. So just one more time, friends. If you'd like to receive our free book called Tiny Troublemakers, the number to call is 800-835-6747. And ask for the book Tiny Troublemakers. 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Well, in just a few moments, we're going to begin by taking some of the calls that we have. And again, we want to thank those who are joining us. I believe we have some folks who will be joining us on Facebook in just a few moments. And we'll be looking at Bible questions this evening. If you have a Bible question, our phone line here to the studio is 800-463-7297. That's 800-463-7297. 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
5: Amen.
6: Well, with that, I think we're ready to go to our first caller. We have Ruth listening in St. Thomas, Virgin Islands. Ruth, welcome to the program.
7: Hi, good evening.
5: Evening.
7: Yes, my name is Ruth David. How are you doing tonight?
5: Great, and thank you for calling. Your question?
7: My question is, Well, I'm from St. Thomas, Virgin Islands, and we just went through two Category 5 hurricanes. And what I noticed that since these hurricanes, for the first maybe 2 months, everyone was, you know, like almost the whole island was like helping each other and praising God and just kind of turning around. And then all of a sudden, they went back to their, a lot of them, back to wicked ways, which is really sad for me because, you know, a lot of them are my friends, like people who didn't talk to me for months and years started talking to me, and then they stopped, you know, abruptly after about 2 months, maybe, yeah, after about 2 months of the hurricane, they just start going back to their normal ways, and even worse than before.
5: So how do you, is this a Bible question, Ruth?

0: chasing them away from the Word of God.
1: Yeah. Well, there's three things that you can do to try to help a person. One is, of course, you pray for them. The second is that if they're open, you share information. And the third is, of course, you be a good witness. Now, sometimes people get frightened by calamities. I remember after 9/11, we had record church attendance here in California, and I expect across the country, a lot of churches experience the same thing that we saw in our church. But then it levels back down to average again after a while. Fear is not the right reason to serve the Lord. Fear might shake people up and get their attention. And a few people will be permanently woken up by some crisis, and they'll turn back to God and they'll stay close to God. But the majority of people, when there's a crisis and they become very spiritual, once they're out of the foxhole, it isn't long before they forget. So you need a motive better than fear. Motive needs to be love for God and love for your fellow man, and wanting to know God and know His will. So pray for them, be a good witness, and if they're open, share information. And we'll pray that there's a revival when that happens.
2: You know, that's sort of the stories that we read about in the Old Testament, where the people of Israel, they would kind of walk away from God and forget His commandments until something terrible would happen, and they'd be oppressed by an enemy. And then suddenly they get real religious, and there's a revival that takes place, and the Lord's able to bless them, and mm-hmm. then, they prosper, and then when things are going well, they forget God. And I think that's true in the experience of an individual.
1: Yeah,
2: humans take for granted the blessings that God gives.
1: That's right.
2: Next caller that we have is Marcy, listening from Illinois. Marcy, welcome to the program.
3: Hi, thank you so much. I really enjoy your program, and also I watch Amazing Facts on Sunday mornings on television.
1: Oh, good.
3: Yeah, my question is, let me set it up. My dad died 2 years ago, and he was a World War II veteran, and he was 93 years old. And shortly before he passed, my sister was able to lead him to Christ, which we were very happy about.
1: Oh, wow.
3: Now, a few days after the funeral, my sisters and I were in his bedroom, and his TV turned on and off by itself. And, of course, we thought that it was maybe our dad. And then there were a few other strange occurrences that happened after that. The ceiling fan lights flickered on and off for a period of 30 seconds. And then my sister that slept in his bedroom after he died, she was awoken in the middle of the night by a nudge. And I know what the Bible says about familiar spirits, but I'm just curious as to whether, is it possible that our spirit or our soul, is it possible for it to linger somewhat on earth before you pass on to heaven? Can I say one more thing real quickly?
1: Yeah.
3: When my husband and I got home, we live 400 miles away. When we came home, we had two of our TVs do the exact same thing. They turned on by themselves and then turned back off. And that happened for about a period of 3 or 4 days.
1: All right. Well, let me dive in and ask a couple of questions and maybe give an answer or two. First of all, do you believe that it's possible for the devil or for fallen angels to create signs and to create ghostly happenings?
3: Yes, I do.
1: Wouldn't it be, if you were the devil, wouldn't it be, first I need to back up and just say, you never know, there are things that happen called coincidences and electrical flashes and impulses and things like that do happen. I had a circuit in my house that I thought was haunted, and I found that it was a rheostat that was shorting out. And so, things were coming off and on by themselves. You think, oh, what does this mean? Well, it turned out to be purely electrical. And so, you've got to be careful not to say, whoa, is this a message coming through? But even if it is, you don't want to assume, well, is Dad trying to contact us by nudges and bumps and flashing TVs and lights? And what would that message be? But the devil wants us to think the dead aren't really dead and they're not asleep and that they're communicating with us somehow. And by the Bible tells us in Isaiah chapter 8 that the living should not be consulting the dead. Moses said that too, very clearly.
3: Mm-hmm.
1: The devil, we know, can

0: appear as an angel of light. The devil can pose as deceased spirits, as he did in the book of 2 Samuel. I guess it's the end of 1 Samuel. So we need to stick with what the Word of God says. I have no question in my mind that I've seen supernatural events. But, you know, what are you going to do about that? If the devil, you know, makes things go bump in the night, if you give it more attention, he likes to mess with us. I just ignore it and say, all right, well, I already believe there was a devil before that happened. So what's being accomplished by it? I'm in God's hands. These things happen. And you know what? If you rebuke the devil and ignore him, he flees from you.
1: Yes, yes. Well, I mean, this was over 2 years ago that he's been gone, but, and it hasn't happened since. It happened for a short period of time, but I was just confused because I do know that the devil can, you know, do things that make you think otherwise, and, you know, and but I did, it was just, you know, the trauma of losing him and everything, and then for something like that to happen.
0: I understand.
1: You know,
0: hey, you know, I've lost several family members, and you have all these memories of them, and, mm-hmm. you know, sometimes you wonder, is there any way to communicate, or are they watching us, and these thoughts go through mm-hmm. your mind. A lot of it's because your mind is filled with memories of them, but, you know, Jesus said, our friend Lazarus is asleep, and you just got to believe that our loved ones are resting in peace, and, yeah, they're not trying to guide us and haunt us and things like that.
2: You know, we do have the verse, Ecclesiastes chapter 9, verse 5 and 6, says, for the living know that they will die, but the dead know nothing, and they have no more reward, for the memory of them is forgotten. Verse 6 says, also their love, their hatred, their envy have now perished. Nevermore will they have a share in anything that is done under the sun. Meaning that it's not a dead loved one that might come back and do something to kind of send a message, but they're asleep, as the Bible describes death, waiting for the resurrection when Jesus comes, if they're a believer. Mm-hmm. So the Bible says the dead don't have anything to do with life here on the earth now. There's nothing happening. They don't come back to their homes and that kind of thing.
0: Mm-hmm. That's right.
2: We do have a study guide called Are the Dead Really Dead? Which gets into this
0: Perfect.
2: In more detail, and I think you'd find that helpful, Marcy, or anybody wanting to see what the Bible has to say about this subject.
0: Amen. Well, thank you, Marcy. Appreciate your question.
2: Our next caller is calling from Kenny, calling from Washington. Kenny, welcome to the program.
3: Good evening, Pastor.
0: Evening. Thank you for calling.
3: My question is, I was reading in Samuel about when the Lord told Saul to destroy the Amalekites.
0: Uh-huh.
3: And so I went a little further with it, and I was curious. In the Bible dictionaries that I've read, they say that the Amalekites came from Esau's grandson, Amalek.
0: Correct.
3: But I'm confused on it because the Amalekites are in Genesis 14 before Esau was even born.
0: You know, some of the names are repeated. You'll find even in other words, Amalek, there may have been more than one. You'll find in Genesis chapter 5, when it talks about the genealogy of Cain, and then you read about the genealogy of Seth, they had some kids that were the exact same names that it makes very clear are from different families. You're going to find a lot of Eliezers in the Bible, and some other names are repeated. And so that may have been a different Amalek, but I think the Amalek, the desert dwellers, were descendants of a son of, or wasn't a son, or may have been a grandson of Esau, I forget.
3: Yeah, it was a grandson.
0: Yeah, so I think that the one you're going to find earlier in Genesis is just, it's a repeat of the name.
3: Okay, that's kind of what I thought, but I wasn't sure because I couldn't find any place in the Bible where it actually specifically said that Esau's grandson Amalek was the descendant, or the
0: father of the Amalekites. Most commentators believe that because where Esau settled and where this nation arose was the same area.
3: Exactly, yeah. Okay, well, thank you very much. I just wanted to use another resource.
0: Okay, well, thanks. That's been my understanding, and I appreciate your question.
2: The next caller that we have is Steve, listening from Washington. Steve, welcome to the program.
4: Thank you. I just am curious to know, When Jesus died on the cross, did the animal sacrifice system stop on that day when the curtain was rent in twain, or did it not actually stop until the temple was destroyed in 70 AD?
0: Well, the actual sacrifice on that Passover was interrupted by the death of Jesus. The temple curtain was torn, and there was an earthquake. So we don't think the sacrifice was completed that particular Passover, but I'm pretty sure the Jews reinstituted the sacrificial system and went through all the motions. Matter of fact, I think the historian Josephus says they did, up until the temple was destroyed in 70 AD. So, you know, when Christ died and the veil was torn in the temple, keep in mind there's two tearings that happened when Jesus was tried and executed. The high priest tore his garments, which he was never supposed to do, because we now have a new priesthood. We are a royal priesthood. And the temple was torn because Jesus said, destroy this temple, and in 3 days I will raise it up, speaking of the body of Christ, the church. And so that's why the veil in the temple was torn. And so we have a new temple. But yeah, I'm sure the Jews, they probably went through the motions of sacrifices again until the temple was actually destroyed in 70 AD. And then they've not practiced that from that day to the present.
4: Okay, thank you very much.
0: All right, hey, appreciate it. Good question.
2: Next caller that we have is Phil, and he's listening from New York. Phil, welcome to the program.
5: Thank you very much. I appreciate it. I just want to say to begin with, you really have a great show. You know your stuff like the back of your hand, but you speak plainly, and I think you're getting it right.
0: Well, thank you.
5: You're welcome, sir. My question is this. Russia and Iran traditionally, historically, have been enemies, but now they are allies, and that alliance extends to include the Assad regime in Syria, Hezbollah in Lebanon, Hamas, and the Houthis in Yemen. So my question is, are we seeing biblical prophecy materialize in today's newspapers? Is this the beginning of the war of Gog and Magog?
0: All right, that's interesting you would ask that question, because I just talked about that this weekend. There's a twofold answer to your question. Will Islam have a role in Last Day prophecy? And I think the answer is yes. The second, and Pastor Ross can tell you the chapter, but there are prophecies in Revelation where it talks about the seven seals that deal with Islam. And some of them are in the past. There are still some prophecies and things that will happen in the future. In the second to last chapter of Daniel, it's interesting that it mentions this king of the north, and it talks about several nations. It says Edom and Moab and the people of Ammon and Egypt and the Ethiopians and the Libyans, and it talks about all these nations. Presently, they're all Islamic nations, but I don't know that we need to take that literally. Gog and Magog in the Old Testament, they were enemies of God's people, and you'll find them mentioned both in Genesis 10 and in Ezekiel 38 and part of Ezekiel 39. And it says Gog and Magog lead the whole world. It says many people with them, and it talks about the Libyans, and it talks about nations to the north and nations to the south in Egypt and it says they all form this alliance that attacks Israel. Gog and Magog were enemies of God's people. It represents Gog. Magog means from the matrix, or came out of Gog, the children of Gog. And so it's talking about a twofold a union of, when the beast, dragon, and false prophet come against the people of God in the New Jerusalem in the last days. I don't think it's highlighting Russia. But what's happening now with Russia, Russia is sort of fighting a proxy war with the United States now through Syria, and Syria is fighting with Russia through the rebels, and it's like kind of like Vietnam all over again, where, you know, the Russians were supplying the North Vietnamese and America was supplying the South Vietnamese. We were fighting each other on someone else's land. That's beginning to happen again now in the Middle East, which is troubling, because I think America is mentioned in Last Day Prophecy in Revelation 13. Oh, it's a big subject. You know, I got anything to add to that?
2: I was just going to add, I believe that if it's not posted yet, the sermon you just preached on Battle of Armageddon probably would have a lot of good information. That might be on your Facebook page?
0: Yeah, actually, I think it is. I did a three-part series. I just finished on, is it Phil?
2: Yeah.
0: I did a three-part
2: right.
0: series. I just finished on Armageddon. And yesterday I talked about Gog and Magog. So you just go to my Facebook page, scroll down a few posts, and you'll see that.
2: You also asked about Islam in Bible prophecy. You read about it in Revelation chapter 9, under the fifth and the sixth trumpet. And a number of Bible commentators, all the way back to the early Reformers, identified the fifth trumpet as being the rise of Islam, the sixth trumpet as being the expansion of Islam, in particular during the Ottoman Empire. Kind of an interesting study, very detailed description given, but that's many scholars believe that's describing Islam in Bible prophecy.
0: Thank you very much for your question, and we appreciate that. Thank you very much, listening friends. You hear the music in the background. We want to remind you that Amazing Facts is only here because of people like you that listen and keep us on the air. 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
2: With SRN News, I'm Jason Walker. Energy Secretary Chris Wright says President Trump wants to unleash Venezuela's potential with deals partnering the Pentagon and U.S. companies with a stake in the country's oil reserves.
3: We are trying to work at what I call Trump speed. President Trump didn't want a nudge or a slow drift in the positive direction. He wanted to see as fast as possible transformation in Venezuela.
2: Newly unearthed posts are putting Michigan's Democratic Senate nominee back on the defensive.
4: Deleted tweets from Michigan Democratic Senate nominee Abdul Sayed are drawing new attention over his comments about 9/11. The posts from 2020 to 2022 compared the attacks to America's wars that followed and criticized U.S. counterterrorism policy. Al Sayed also wrote that the post 9/11 response targeted Muslim Americans while ignoring white supremacist threats. The tweets were recovered after they had been deleted. Willie Nelson, Washington.
2: Appearing on the Salem Radio Network, Senate Majority Leader John Thune of South Dakota says he is keeping an extremely close eye on the Lone Star State, where Republican Ken Paxton is running against a Democrat socialist.
5: Texas is expensive. There are 20 media markets down there. We need help there. We need MAGA Inc. and everybody else engaged, but we can't afford to lose Texas. So everybody needs to, whether they like the way the primary came out or not, get on board with the team and make sure that Paxton wins.
2: And a much different kind of issue right now in Texas. Authorities have rescued dozens of people as former Tropical Storm Edward lingered over parts of the state. The now tropical depression dumping 2 feet of rain in parts of southeast Texas. New investigation finds virtually every American has been targeted by scammers. Scams have surged to a record high. This is SRN News. Cohabitation becoming the norm in this country. There's Michael Harrington.
6: The Pew Research Center reports that 77% of all American adults in their 30s or 40s have lived together with a romantic partner without the benefit of marriage. 37% have done this more than once. And the percentages hold remarkably steady across various racial groups and education cohorts. Cohabitation has simply become normalized across the nation. Pew also reports that most cohabiting relationships last about 18 months. Michael Harrington reporting.
2: A judge reaffirming his decision that Texas cannot enforce its restrictions on some public drag shows. U.S. District Judge David Hittner has ruled the ban violates the Constitution. He adds the Texas statute is overly broad and unfairly targets drag shows. State Attorney General Ken Paxton calls Hittner's ruling a flawed decision. SRN News. Well, right now, there are more questions than answers in a very closely watched trial in Massachusetts. Basically, what happens next during the Lindsey Clancy trial, murder trial, isn't known.
7: If a Massachusetts jury cannot reach a verdict on whether Lindsey Clancy is criminally responsible for strangling her three children in 2023, the judge will declare a mistrial, and then prosecutors will have to decide whether to retry Clancy on murder charges. Legal experts say there are also other options, including offering Clancy a plea deal or deciding not to put her on trial again. Jurors heard conflicting testimony about her mental health and what role that played in the killings. Clancy does not deny strangling her children at their home, but says postpartum psychosis led to her actions. Prosecutors argue she knew what she was doing. I'm Julie Walker.
2: And more details at SRNnews.com.
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1: Dr. Westerdahl presents the Health and Longevity News and Research Update, bringing you the most pertinent and important information about your health and longevity.
8: Well, multivitamin use linked with lower colorectal polyp risk. An article that appeared online in the British Journal of Cancer describes findings of Harvard researchers of a lower risk of colorectal adenoma or polyps in women who use multivitamin mineral supplements. The current investigation included women enrolled in the Nurses' Health Study 2, who underwent initial colonoscopy or sigmoidoscopy examinations between the years 1991 and 2007. Questionnaires completed every 2 years by the participants beginning in 1991 provided information on the use of multivitamin mineral supplements and whether colon or rectal polyps had been diagnosed. Over the course of the follow-up, 2,277 women were diagnosed with colorectal adenomas, of which 1,090 were classified as low risk and 696 were classified at high risk of developing into cancer. Women who reported using multivitamins at any time over the course of follow-up had a 14% lower risk of colorectal adenoma than non-users. Well, a new study substantiates the possible protective powers of produce. Previous research has suggested that women who eat the most veggies are 50% likely to have the kind of persistent infections that can lead to cervical cancer and infertility. Now new data points to a possible 60% lower cervical cancer risk among women with the highest produce intake. The same study found a nearly 70% increased risk among those with the highest intake of animal fat. We'll be right back after this short break.
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8: And our featured guest today on Health and Longevity is Dr. Michael A. Smith, MD. Also known as Dr. Mike, is heard on numerous syndicated national health television and radio shows and hosts Healthy Talk on www.radiomd.com, where he interviews celebrities, authors, and a wide range of health experts while providing his own expert opinion. His engaging ability to present complex medical topics, be it inflammation, diabetes, migraines, food sensitivity, or weight management, in a clear and conversational manner, has won him a sizable following of anti-aging and disease prevention enthusiasts nationwide. His new book, which we'll be talking about today, is The Supplement Pyramid, How to Build Your Personalized Nutritional Regimen, has just been released and drawing rave reviews coast to coast. So, Dr. Smith, thank you for being with us today here on Health and Longevity.
10: Dr. John, I really appreciate this opportunity.
8: Well, tell us about this book, and how did you get to write this book, The Supplement Pyramid?
10: Well, I just think it was really time to provide people with some serious guidance. You know, there's a lot of choices out there. in the supplement industry, which is awesome. The supplement industry is growing leaps and bounds, right? And,
8: yes.
10: But that can be the downside. You know, there's so many choices. People don't even know where to start.
8: Right.
10: So I really believe that personalizing our approach to taking supplements is really the wave of the future. I wanted to provide that type of guidance for people where we can identify their issues, line them up with supplements that really could help them based on research, rather than just doing a kind of like a guessing game. You know, you have some people, Dr. John, who are buying all kinds of products hoping something works, and you have other people who are just maybe doing one generic multivitamin hoping that's enough, which, of course, that barely scratches the surface. So I want to avoid both those extremes, bring people to the middle, get them on some core supplements, and then from there, really identify what their issues are, and then line them up with the supplements they need. And that's the type of guidance that the supplement pyramid provides them.
8: Well, I know a lot of celebrities have been endorsing the book and other health professionals. I noticed that Suzanne Somers, who's real big today nowadays in anti-aging and beauty and health, has written a foreword. She must have really thought quite a bit about your book.
10: Yeah, I think she did. You know, I had worked with her. She had a health show on the Lifetime Network, and I was a recurring guest on the show. And I had mentioned that I was thinking about writing The Supplement Pyramid, a guidebook for people. And when she heard that, she just jumped all over it. She really encouraged me to continue with that idea. She even offered to write the foreword when the book was done, because she, being in the industry herself, taking a lot of supplements, you know, she had to teach herself what was best for her. And I think she just recognized how powerful a guidebook could be for people, helping them to identify their problems and then lining up with the supplements that have the best chance of working for them. So she was excited from the get-go. She was a mentor for me, really. I can't even tell you how many books she's written, but she was a real mentor for me. And when it was finally done, she jumped all over it, wrote the foreword, and has just really been a good friend and a good mentor to me through the whole process.
8: Now, you look at this book more as an educational tool to help

0: guidance and they need to know which supplements are best for them, I have to know their story. I have to be able to allow that person to tell me what's going on in their life, you know, maybe their family history, their own personal history, current symptoms that they have, risk factors that they might have. I need to know that story. And once I know that story, then I can line you up with the supplements that would work. But the question always was, well, how do I, in a book, I mean, obviously I can't see everybody in the United States. I mean, there needs to be a way to capture that story so that I can line them up with those supplements. So that's where I came up with the 16 health quizzes. These are real clinical assessments that any doctor really should be asking you if you go visit them and for a doctor's appointment. From these questions, you develop a score for each body part. And once I know that score, it really does, because the questions are based upon clinical assessments, the score reflects a certain amount of risk that you have for developing a problem, say with your heart or maybe cancer or your gastrointestinal system. The higher the score, the greater the risk. Now, once I know that, now I can line you up with the supplements that work. So the quizzes, in a sense, is the clinical history that I'm taking for the readers. Since I can't talk to them, that's how I developed the personalization part of the book, through the quizzes. In a sense, each reader will tell me their story.
1: So in the book, you have these quizzes here, and they just fill out that questionnaire and quiz here, right?
0: Yeah, it's real simple. Yeah. I want to make sure your listeners are clear on this. The questions come from real clinical assessments, but I wrote them in a way where it's real easy to answer. I mean, you can look at the book and see real quickly, these are just yes-no questions. A vast majority of them you're going to know. There's a few that you might not know, certain labs that I might ask, but I have I don't know as a choice for you. But you just answer yes or no. I've built in behind it all the risk part of it, so you don't even have to worry about that. You just answer yes or no, you calculate your score, and then once you know your score, you go to the next page, and I will tell you the supplements that work best. So it's a real simple process for the reader, yet it's very detailed for me because it gives me the type of information I need to really personalize supplement choices for people.
1: So the quiz questions and this whole scoring system has some factors that has a scientific basis for determining the different type of possible nutrients or supplements
0: that they may need. Yeah, each question, Dr. John, maybe you just take the cardiovascular quiz. There's some questions that are known to be independent risk factors of heart disease. So if you answer yes to some of those questions, you're going to get more points. One question that might talk about low testosterone, which we now know is an independent risk factor for heart disease, if you answer yes to that question based on the fact that it's an independent risk factor, that comes with 3 points. There's other questions, though, that are more associative risk factors, maybe like high homocysteine levels or high C-reactive protein, which is an inflammatory marker. Mm-hmm. Those come with a lesser score because it's not quite as impactful, say, as the low testosterone is. So the questions themselves and the score that comes with each question is based upon the severity of that symptom or risk factor.
1: Okay. Well, give us what your most important messages and takeaway from reading this book would be, kind of an overview of this pyramid and how you set it up.
0: Well, what I do, the reason I went with the supplement pyramid is when you think of the Egyptian pyramids, for instance, Dr. John, you know, these are stable structures that have been around for thousands of years. The number one reason they've been around so long is they have a strong foundation. So my regimen, the way I build supplement regimens for people is, they build from the bottom up. So the very first layer of supplements, I call the foundational supplements. And this is going to entail a high-quality multivitamin, the omega-3 oils, the important healthy fats, ubiquinol CoQ10, which is all about cell energy and cell health. And then lastly, the last foundational product is a probiotic. Those are the healthy gut bacteria. Dr. John, you know this. Yep. You're only as healthy as your gut. So probiotics round out the foundational nutrients. Now, that's the foundation part of this.
1: Okay, that's things that you suggest everyone take.
0: Yeah, that's not personalized yet. That's, I got to tell you, I really believe this. If we can get more and more people to do just those 4 foundational supplements, we're going to improve the health of this country dramatically. And as a matter of fact, if you don't have those 4 foundational core supplements first, anything else you try to do really isn't going to make sense. If you try to do some sort of herb from the Amazon that's supposed to increase longevity many years. If you take that before those foundations,

0: nutritional supplements, it's not going to help you as much. You really need to get the core foundational nutrients going first and foremost, and that's the base of your pyramid. From that now...
1: Now, wait, before you go on to the next layer, I want to ask you something, because your first foundation there, which I agree totally, is the multivitamin, multi-mineral supplement. Now, what are a good quality formulation of a multi?
0: That's a good question. First of all, we have to do the right dose. There's a lot of people out there that, I can use one of my sisters as an example. She knows supplements are important to her health, and she wants to take more, but she's just a little overwhelmed. She's actually one of the reasons I wrote the book. She has been taking a very generic multivitamin. I think the first one she probably found in her local CVS or Walgreens type store. And at least she's doing something that's good, but it's underdosed. And most generic multivitamins on the market, Dr. John, are based upon the very archaic system called the recommended daily intake or the recommended daily allowance. This is a dosing system for vitamins and minerals that really are meant to prevent vitamin deficiencies, things like scurvy.
1: Right.
0: Now, if you want to prevent scurvy, and if that's all you want to do, then that type of generic multivitamin is probably fine for you. But that's not what most Americans want. They want to optimize their health.
1: Right.
0: So in the book, I coined a term called the ideal daily intake, the IDI.
1: Okay.
0: This is based on research. And so, and it's a very simple approach. All I did is I asked myself, okay, if I want to benefit, let's say, with my heart and my immune system and anti-cancer properties from vitamin C, for instance,
1: right.
0: What if I look in the research, what's the dose in all the research studies out there with vitamin C, what's the average dose that's used? Well, it turns out it's around 500 milligrams for vitamin C. The recommended daily intake for vitamin C is only 50 milligrams. So
1: right.
0: If you want to do a high-quality multivitamin, you need to do one that's based on the ideal dosing, which is based really on preventing disease, treating disease, and optimizing health. So look at that dose. If you know, most likely, if you're dealing with doses in the 100, 150 milligrams for most of the vitamins and minerals, you're probably doing one that's really based on an archaic system called the RDI. So I want people to do a higher dose multivitamin.
1: Okay, so you have the foundation level of the pyramid, you have the multivitamin, you have the omega-3 fatty acids, you have CoQ10. What about CoQ10? What dosing do you look at the ideal there? And there's different forms of CoQ10.
0: Yeah, there are. So that's why it should be ubiquinol CoQ10.
1: Okay.
0: You want to do the form of CoQ10 that ends in O-L. Ubiquinol absorbs far greater than the other forms. The main other form out there is called ubiquinone. It's going to be a little bit cheaper. It's not as good. If that's all you can afford, awesome. Take ubiquinone CoQ10. But the best form is the ubiquinol. As far as dose goes, it's just about general health for you, about 100 to 200 milligrams a day.
1: Okay.
0: However, if you have heart issues, nerve issues, or cancer, it's probably more in the 200 to 400 milligrams a day of ubiquinol.
1: Okay. So those are the things in your foundation level. Then you go up another level. Tell us about that.
0: Yeah, this is where we get to personalize it now. So once you got the foundation going, now I want you to tell me your story. So as you move up to the middle part of the pyramid, this is the 16 health quizzes. Again, they cover everything from your heart, cancer, diabetes, bone, joint, all the body parts and major diseases are there. You simply answer yes or no to these quizzes. You get your score. The score comes with appropriate supplements based on research. So the middle part is where we're really going to develop that part of the regimen that's all about you, Dr. John, and what your issues are, what your risk factors are, what your family history is. It's all in there. Now, in the book, in this chapter where you take the quizzes, I also talk about other things you can do to even build in even more detail. So there's information in the book about blood tests that might be appropriate for you, nutrient testing, hormone testing, genetic testing. I talk about that as well, and that's another layer that I think we all should do eventually, but at least start with the health quizzes, because that's enough to get me started. You're going to tell me enough about yourself, your story, so that I can at least get you on some core supplements that are going to be targeted to your specific issues. That middle part of the pyramid is where we really personalize it with the 16 quizzes. I want to mention real quickly, too, we took those quizzes and I put them online, and your listeners, it's free to go to this website. They can take the health quizzes right now, right when we're done with the show. It's
1: Oh, good.
0: mysupplementpyramid.com.
1: Okay, let's do it again. MySupplementPyramid.com, and that's all one word.
0: Yep, all one word. And when you go there, all the 16 quizzes are there. We can store the quizzes for you. So if you, you know, want to come back and take a quiz a little bit later, maybe 6 months later, a year later, and see if some of the supplements are working for you. So there's a way to track all of your answers as well when you take the quizzes online. If you don't, now some people don't like that. The book also has the quizzes as well.
1: Okay, well, that's a great service. Now you have a third layer at the top of the pyramid. What's that?
0: That's the optimization. This is where there's two ways to look at this top layer. This might be, if you ever are doing something that is out of the ordinary, let's say you decide that you want to try to do a marathon or a half marathon, so you might add in some extra protein into your regimen. You might do some hormone replacement just to help build some muscle and support metabolism. All of that is going to be in the top part of the pyramid. That top part, anything you do in this optimization part, is not as important as the layers below it, but could be important for training for a specific event. The other way to look at the optimization is simply doing some of the classic age management nutrients. You know, Dr. John, I work as the senior scientist at Life Extension, and we've identified about 7 or 8 major aging mechanisms that occur in the body. And so in the book, I offer nutrients to help counter, slow down those mechanisms, manage the aging process. Those supplements go in the optimization part. It's really cool science. It's great nutrients, but that optimization level is not as important as the personalization, and the personalization level is not as important as that base foundational level. So this doesn't just personalize your approach. It prioritizes what you're doing as well.
1: Right. That's very good. They all build on each other as you go up the pyramid.
0: Yep.
1: Now, let's ask you, what supplements do you take?
0: I knew that was coming, Dr. John. You know, I take, obviously, the four foundational supplements, right? So I got my Ideal Dose multivitamin going, the fish oil. I got my CoQ10 and probiotics. From there, based on my quiz answers, you know, I was a radiologist before I went into internal medicine. So I was exposed to a lot of radiation as a resident. So I do a lot of anti-cancer nutrients. I do cruciferous vegetable extracts. I do what's called diendomethane, which comes from cruciferous vegetables as well. Heart disease runs in my family, so I take pomegranate and grapeseed extract for that. And there's some Alzheimer's in my family, so I do some curcumin, and I take pregnenolone, which is a key brain hormone, just to offer some protection there. And then as far as the top part of the pyramid, I do a couple of the age management nutrients. I do black cumin seed oil to bring down chronic inflammation. And I also take resveratrol to help stimulate those anti-aging genes in my body.
1: Now, I've been in both areas in my career in the field of nutrition and dietetics and so forth. In fact, I have been involved in formulating numerous supplements, both herbal and multivitamin products and so forth in my background as well. But, you know, you find that many times people will rely on the supplements, and supplements are good. And I think that's the key important thought.
0: Absolutely.
1: Is that supplements are a complement. They supplement a healthy diet. And people tend to say, well, I don't need to eat my fruits and vegetables. I'll just take these supplements. Tell us about the importance of eating fruits and vegetables and whole plant foods in conjunction. And if you're going to optimize your nutrition,
0: of course,
1: that's the foundation that goes under the foundation of the pyramid, right?
0: Absolutely. So if you really wanted to expand my book, you would really, below the foundational supplements is that healthy, organic, fresh food diet that you just mentioned. As a matter of fact, if you don't take care of the basic things like exercise and diet, you can do all the supplements you want, Dr. John. They're not going to have the greatest impact.
1: That's right.
0: As a matter of fact, last year, there were a couple of negative studies that came out, you know, using multivitamins and fish oils. Well, guess what? Those subjects in those studies, they weren't healthy. They were eating the standard American diet, which is very unhealthy, and the supplements didn't work as well in them. That's not I would have predicted that. So, supplements only supplement a diet. When you're eating right and you're exercising, getting good sleep, you know, having good work and life balance, and you add those supplements, now you're really giving those natural nutrients a real chance to help you out. So, no, of course, that's critical.
1: So you addressed a point there that I think is important, because there have been some negative studies out there. And what you're saying is those negative studies, yes, the people were taking supplements, but their health habits and their personal health wasn't that well.
0: Yeah, so there's, whenever you see, and I'm glad you mentioned this, Dr. John, because we really need to educate your listeners, my listeners, more about this, because you're going to see more negative studies come out in the next couple of years. And there's three things that you need to understand about those negative headlines. Every study has limitations. And when it comes to the negative ones against supplements, there's three things they need to know. The first one is most of these studies are studying subjects who are already sick and they're not leading very healthy lifestyles. So you're already kind of setting up the supplement to fail. As a matter of fact, many of them have, say, heart disease, and even the pharmaceuticals aren't working for them. So you have to remember these studies are already using people who are sick and not eating very well, not exercising. The second thing is they're using nutrients or supplements that are low quality. And what I mean by that, in most cases, they're simply underdosed. They did a fish oil study once that showed no benefit to prostate health. But of course, the dose was somewhere around 200 to 500 milligrams. I think we should be doing about 2 grams of fish oil every day. So they're underdosing it, again, kind of setting up that negative headline. And then the third thing is, in these studies, they're not prospective studies. They're the opposite. They're retrospective. Using other studies that have already completed, and they're data mining these studies. They're trying to tease out information based on surveys. You might start a study, and at the beginning, you simply ask everybody who's going to participate, do you take supplements? And maybe half of them say yes. Well, that gets recorded, and then when you data mine, you find that information, and you never really check with the people if they took their supplements. You just believe the survey answer they did, and then you use that to come up with your statistical analysis. So they're not actually measuring supplement use. They're really relying on the honesty of that person who said, yes, I take supplements and I did it for the entire 10 years of that study, which is probably not the case.
1: Right. Tell me, where do you see any significant trends coming in the future here, taking place in the whole area of supplementation, the supplementation industry and formulations and so forth?
0: Well, yeah, besides personalization, I think that's really should be the wave of the future in all forms of medicine.
1: I agree.
0: I think I'm excited about this. I've been waiting, really, to be honest with you, for a couple years now for the spice industry to really take off. And there's a lot of good studies that are going to complete in 2014 looking at spices. You know, we know spices are great to add flavor to our food, color to our food. But, you know, you concentrate some of these spices in capsule form, and they can help your immune system. Some of them have anti-cancer properties, heart properties, joint health properties. I really think you're going to see an explosion soon of the spice industry.
1: What are your plans for the future of the supplement pyramid book? I understand you're going to be expanding upon it.
0: Well, I'm hoping to really turn this into a series. Okay. I would like to have a supplement pyramid book on weight management, one on sports nutrition, one on emotional wellness, and kind of build a hopefully a series of books on helping people to personalize not just a general regimen, but maybe one that's specific to, say, cancer and heart disease. So hopefully that's going to be what I'll be working on for a long time to come, Dr. John.
1: Okay, and where can people find your book?
0: MySupplementPyramid.com.
1: And we will also make it available on our website at healthandlongevityradio.com.
0: Thank you. I'd appreciate that.
1: Well, thank you, Dr. Smith, for being with us, and we wish you the best of success as you teach people about healthy nutritional supplementation and to optimize their health and their longevity.
0: Thank you so much, Dr. John. I really appreciate it.
1: Thank you. 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
1: 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Until next time, this is Dr. John Westerdahl wishing you the best of health.
3: 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The preceding information on this program has been general information about your health and is not to be taken as professional medical advice, nor is it intended to serve as a substitute for medical attention. Do not change your diet or exercise habits without guidance from your medical doctor, especially if you have health problems or are on medication. Do not change your medications without the advice and supervision of your medical doctor. If you have a medical condition, we encourage you to seek the consultation of a medical doctor experienced in dietary change and lifestyle medicine. And as always, we wish you the best of health.
4: James 1:5. If any of you lack wisdom, let him ask of God, that giveth to all men liberally, and upbraideth not, and it shall be given to him.

0: You don't think we should leave Jerusalem during the Passover?
1: Indeed, we should not. It might be considered disaffection and heresy.
0: You haven't forgotten that we have an appointment with the Master at Galilee after his resurrection?
1: I'm looking forward to it. And I suppose several hundred more people are, too.
0: All who have accepted him as the Savior are invited. The Passover week is ended. Let us go home to Galilee.
1: This place brings back many memories. Pleasant, happy memories.
2: Thousands of people were fed by the Master from a few fishes and small loaves within sight of this place. Right over there.
1: Yes, it was out there that I lost sight of the Savior and started sinking in the water.
0: Remember when we were frightened by the storm and the huge waves, but that the Master, by a few softly spoken words, stilled the wind and the waves.
3: And was it not right at this very spot that Jesus stood and bade us cast the net on the other side of the boat? We did, and caught so many fish the net could not hold them all.
1: Let's go fishing now.
2: We could use the proceeds of a good night's fishing for food and clothes.
3: Our boat is in its accustomed place, the net too. This is far enough from shore, don't you think so, Peter?
1: Plenty. Is the net ready?
4: Ready, Peter.
1: Cast it out, then. I just assume we don't catch any fish. The evening is so beautiful and calm, wonderful. I'd rather just sit here and talk about the Master and the wonderful things he did and the lessons of truth he taught us.
0: Oh, it is a beautiful evening. The setting sun casting its rays on the tops of the mountains. I would never tire remembering and meditating upon the things Jesus did and the great lessons he taught us right here on Galilee.
1: Many times since our Lord has risen, I have thought how fortunate we are. The religious leaders of Israel considered us unlearned because we attended not the school of the rabbis. But we have had over 3 years of instruction by the greatest of all teachers, the Son of God himself. Anything in the net yet, John?
0: Oh, don't be so anxious, Peter. We have all night. No fish yet, Peter.
1: So I see. Back in with the net.
0: We've labored almost all night, not a single fish.
1: But hasn't it been a beautiful, peaceful night?
0: Quiet and calm.
2: But we need provisions.
5: Yes, we do.
2: This hasn't been a very profitable night.
1: Oh, there is nothing in all creation more profitable than believing on the Lord Jesus Christ.
0: We believe, Peter. We are his very own chosen disciples, remember?
1: Then let us talk of our absent Lord. Let us recall with joy the wonderful events we have witnessed during his ministry right here beside this sea.
0: Some of the things are not so joyous to recall.
1: John, certainly you do not mean that about our Lord.
0: Oh, no. About me and the rest of us. That time, for instance, when we ran from the two men possessed with demons and left Jesus there all alone.
1: Well, there are many things about myself I do not wish to recall. Many, many foolish, sinful, terrible things. While we speak of sad things, let me pose a question. With the Master gone back to his Father, we will be without his presence, his guidance, his comforting smile and words. How can we possibly get along without him?
2: Without the Master, the prospect isn't very bright.
1: Dawn. A long night. Not one fish in our net.
2: There's a man on shore watching us. Greetings, stranger.
6: Children, have ye any food?
7: No, sir.
6: Cast the net on the right side of the ship.
1: Yeah, we may as well do as he suggests. It won't do any good, but it won't hurt anything.
0: I already see fish. Schools of them. Shall we pull in the net?
1: So soon?
2: No, we'll have some fish at least.
1: Ah, the net is full, more than full.
0: That stranger on shore, look. It is the Lord.
1: The Lord. I must go to him.

0: The other disciples come in the boat, dragging the net with fishes. When they reach the shore, they see a fire of coals and fish laid thereon, and bread. They are too amazed to question from whence come the fish and fire. Later, while the Savior eats with his disciples, he says to Peter,
1: Simon, son of Jonas, lovest thou me more than thy brethren?
2: Yes, Lord, thou knowest that I love thee.
1: Feed my lambs.
0: No boastful self-opinion of his devotion there. Again, the second time,
1: Simon, son of Jonas, lovest thou me?
2: Yes, Lord, thou knowest that I love thee.
1: Feed my sheep.
0: Three times had Peter publicly denied his Lord. Three times he must publicly acknowledge his Lord.
1: Simon, son of Jonas, lovest thou me?
2: Lord, thou knowest all things. Thou knowest that I love thee.
1: Feed my sheep.

0: Welcome to LifeQuest, a program that directs you to subjects and books that will make a difference in your life, a program that will make you think and strengthen your journey of faith in the 21st century. My name is Dwight Lainhoff. Shasta Nelson is the founder of GirlfriendCircles.com. That's a women's friendship matching site in 35 cities across the United States. She's the author of a book, Friendships Don't Just Happen, The Guide to Creating a Meaningful Circle of Girlfriends. And that's what we're going to talk about today. Welcome to LifeQuest, Shasta.
1: Thank you. It's a privilege to be on with you.
0: Well, in looking at your book and reading all the material about you, and I know you've talked about friendship on a number of national television programs, why did you write this book at this time?
1: Well, actually, I was teaching it for several years and doing workshops and lectures and different keynote presentations, and I continued to get questions and comments after I was teaching, and that one of the most prevalent comments from women was, why have we never been taught this stuff?
0: Uh-huh.
1: And I just kept thinking, you know, it is amazing. We go through our entire lives and we don't ever really take a friendship class, and yet that's the most common relationship we have to develop. And I think we just all hope it happens intuitively, and it felt automatic when we were young, but as adults it doesn't just happen as automatically. You know, we're not spending all day long every day at the same with everyone at the same age in the playground. And so, yeah, I just finally said, I'm going to start putting this in content where it can reach more women.
0: Would you agree that friendships have a different level of importance to women than it does to men?
1: That's a great question, one that can probably get me in trouble.
0: Right.
1: My theory on this is that I actually think both genders feel the need pretty significantly, and I would guess pretty similarly. I think our culture has made it easier on some levels for women to express the need and to really step into those relationships and enjoy them. And I don't think we've given the same protocol and the same acceptance to men, but I've really, in my conversations, found that I think men crave it as much, and research shows that men do much. I guess one of the most significant factors to the longevity of their life is those friendships and that support group, more than being married and stuff. So I think it shows that their need is definitely there.
0: Now, just a moment ago, you mentioned that often we assume that these type of acquaintances or friendships, these bonds, develop kind of either naturally, accidentally, automatically, but that's not really the case, is it?
1: It's not, unfortunately. I think what I've found is why it felt automatic when we were young is that the consistency happened automatically for us. So we slept in the same cabin at summer camp. We played on the same streets in our neighborhoods. We were in the same classroom with other kids who were our exact age. And so the consistency was automatic, if you will. But the friendship, even there, we still had to develop the friendship. We still had to put in the time and create the memories and laugh together and enjoy each other. And I think what makes it just more challenging now is some of us work in environments where we have that consistency, but the vast majority of us, you know, we have very different jobs. We work from home. We do a lot of virtual work. We work in environments that really aren't conducive to friendship and that sort of thing. So it becomes where, I think that's the biggest challenge, is we really don't have that many places where it can feel as automatic as we want it to feel.
0: I've had a number of women talk to me through the years, and they're very let down or hurt when friendships don't last forever.
1: Yeah, very. And research shows, again, that and this goes for both men and women, we are replacing about half our friends every 7 years.
0: Really?
1: So the best way for me to look at that is if you just kind of thought quickly right now, like, who would I say are my closest friends? Like, if you had to name six or seven really close friends, like the people you would invite to be your bridesmaids or your groomsmen at a wedding type thing, chances are pretty high that of those six or seven people you would list right now, that 7 years ago, two or three of them, half of them, weren't the people you would have picked. You know, you may have known them, but they weren't the people that were really close to you, or you may not have yet met them, and chances are high that 7 years from now, two or three of those people would be different as well. So it really does speak to the normalcy of kind of like a revolving door. Like, we are ending relationships, we are drifting apart, and we also have to get very practiced at inviting new relationships in, you know, in order to not just have that number keep dwindling down.
0: I have four daughters, and I thought it was all sorted out once I had the first one, and then I discovered that parenting was different. But in friendships, we have different friends in different ways, don't we?
1: Very much so. And I think that's one of the things I'm most proud of with this book is the contribution that I've been able to make with kind of helping articulate the five different types of friends.
0: Okay.
1: And kind of helping visually. I think it's been very helpful for primarily women, but for both genders, to visually see that we can love all of our friends, and it has less to do with how much we love people, like how excited we are to meet them and get to know them. It has more to do with being able to actually see how, what kind of a relationship have we developed together, and mm-hmm. how much consistency have we put in, and how much vulnerability are we growing with. And so to be able to see the different categories allows us to start saying, okay, so when I say I'm lonely or wish I had more friends, now I know which type of friends I'm actually thinking, because I've noticed that a lot of women will talk themselves out of saying that they're lonely because they'll feel it, and they will then say, oh, that's crazy. I mean, I know I could call so-and-so, you know, and she would be there for me in a heartbeat, and we start kind of defending, saying, oh, I know so many people. I don't even have time for all the people I'm already in touch with. I don't need more friends.
0: Hmm.
1: But really, when you look at the five different types, you can say, oh, okay, so I do know a lot of people, but those are all in these two circles, and what I'm craving is a few women that I can feel really safe and intimate with and feel like I can just call to talk about nothing with and be really close to and very familiar and be more consistent with. Or, you know, so it kind of allows us to start articulating what kind of friendships we are wanting to foster more of in our lives.
0: Shasta, you just mentioned these different circles of connections that we have. Could you let our listeners know what they are?
1: Yeah, so they I do them in a continuum from left to right to showcase they grow in vulnerability and consistency, and they so that it starts on the far left with the most casual of relationships, and I call those contact friends. And so these are the people that if you were to go to church, these are the people you might gravitate to, or if you at work you might say you know what you did over the weekend, or the networking meeting, but really it's seeing each other, but it's not anything of a deep relationship.
0: Mm-hmm.
1: It moves to the next category with common friends. And in this category, we get quite a bit deeper within that area of commonality. So this would be the work friend that we feel really close to. This would be the small group at our church that we're sharing with on a weekly basis.
0: Okay.
1: This would be the group, the choir, you know, whatever we, those groups where we feel very, very close and connected, but it primarily happens within that context. That's why it stays in the common friends circle. And then it jumps over to the right side of the continuum and goes into a more in-depth relationships, like what I call community friends and committed friends. And committed friends are those two or three people that are kind of the BFFs that are the closest to us.
0: Right.
1: And I put in the very middle circle, so I just described the far left and then the far right, and in the very middle I put a category called confirmed friends.
0: Hmm.
1: And these are the people that for most of us, it's the people we went to college with, it's the neighbor we used to live next door to, it's somebody that we used to call a really, really good friend of ours, but
0: okay.
1: we've moved, and so we don't have the consistency anymore, but we still have the intimacy. We could pick up where we left off, but
0: yeah.
1: we don't see them very much. So it plays a very important role, but they're not consistent enough to be on the right side, and they're too intimate to be on the left side, so I put them right there in the middle.
0: But at the beginning, in fact, you know, the title of your book is that these things just don't happen.
1: Yes.
0: So you have people that say, you know, I'm busy, I'm working, and yet I need this friendship, but I can't seem to find it.
1: Yeah, and that's where I think this continuum, again, can be helpful to us, because it reminds us that every single person we meet starts on the far left side of our continuum, which is kind of discouraging for many of us, because we
0: right.
1: want, like when you say you want a friend, what you're really saying is you want somebody who's got that familiarity and comfortable, and, you know, that we want the BFF, we want the person who's just already close to us.
0: Straight away.
1: And, yeah, exactly. And so we're going around and we have coffee with somebody or we meet somebody and we're kind of being like, oh, I don't feel that close to them, or, oh, I don't sense it. And so my big message, looking at all the research and studying the subject for so long, is that our best friends are not just discovered, they're developed, and they all start on the far left side. So it has to start. So when you're looking for a best friend, you have to start at the very beginning of the pipeline, or be looking at, you know, one circle back and saying, how can I pull this person into a more intimate circle with me? And so, like, a good example would be, like, in our common friends. A lot of us have common friends pretty well. So, again, that's the circle on the left side that we work with them, or we go to church, or we're in the same mother's playgroup, or we're in the choir, we're part of this club. And so we can feel really, really close to them. And this is where a lot of people get their feelings hurt, is when that commonality in. So, for instance, if somebody stops going to church, or somebody,
0: right.
1: our kids don't go to the same school anymore, or we don't work together anymore,
0: mm-hmm.
1: and the other women don't call us, and we say, oh, I thought we were friends, I felt so close to them, and we get, this is like a really big issue. Women say, oh, I guess she wasn't really a friend anyway, and
0: right.
1: we get really hurt that that person never contacted us. And my big message to that common circle is that is the only, that's what your friendship was structured on. And so if you remove that structure, then it's no wonder that your relationship is not in existence, because that was the only structure that friendship ever practiced existing in, was at church or at work or in that play group. And if that relationship matters enough to you, we have to practice moving that person from a common friend into a community friend on the right side, which means practicing our friendship in a second structure, creating a new context. So it's not just my church friend that I see at church, but it's also my church friend that our families go camping together.
0: I see.
1: It's not just the women in this mother's play group. It's that even if our kids hate each other or go to different schools, we get together and do manicures on Friday afternoon together. So
0: right.
1: one thing can change and we still have that friendship. And I think most women aren't practicing moving our friendships into a broader category so that if that structure changes, we don't lose that friendship.
0: Have you, I know you have seen this, and that is where you have a friend and you just enjoy the friendship and you want all of your other friends to like her too. And then you get them together and not so much.
1: Yeah, there's an interesting cultural books I've read that speak to the fact that maybe in the 20s and the 30s, in 1920s and 1930s, we all tended to live in a world that was a little bit more like we were all part of the same tribe.
0: Right.
1: You know, like if we lived in one town or we all went to the same, like our worlds were all very connected. So we didn't have to be introducing our friends to each other. You know, like they all knew each other and we all kind of belonged to this tribe. And now, boy, yeah, that's what happens often where we now have to be introducing the closest people to each other, and they say there's only a 50% chance that your two closest friends actually even know each other, because our lives were just taking people from so many random places. But yeah, I would love to believe in that scenario that you mentioned, that we could say the fact that I love both these people says there's something there to get to know them, and that they should be able to get along and step into that and appreciate each other's company. But I know that's a little idealistic.
0: It does seem sometimes as if unexpected situations can drive a friendship to another level. Maybe there's a grief situation happens in one of you, and you are there for them. And all of a sudden, that's a bond that lasts forever.
1: Oh, yeah, for sure. And I think, you know, that happens frequently where people that we aren't all that close to, but we know, you know, all of a sudden when we have a child, we're interested in meeting, getting closer to other mothers. Or when we go through a divorce, suddenly we're just like, oh, I wasn't that close to her, but she's also single. And you know, and all of a sudden that kind of bonds us and stuff. So I think that's very natural. And I'm a big proponent of all of us at different times in our life making sure that we pull the friends toward us that we need to kind of foster this stage of our lives. That happens and is a beautiful thing that we can do with each other.
0: But In one of your chapters, when you're in a crisis, maybe you're going through a divorce or a grief situation or something like that, and you desperately want to continue reaching out to people, and yet you might not feel you're at your very best or attractive.
1: Yeah. No, I think in an ideal situation, the Issa and I are, as we're just talking about, is that you have enough people in your life already that when you go through that trauma or that crisis, you already know people and can just kind of be pulling them closer. But for the vast majority of us, I think you're right, is that we don't really have those relationships, or we haven't fostered them or kept up with them until that crisis, and we realize that we feel very alone and don't really have that many people at all to be pulling in. And yet now we're having to do friend making, which should be a process of enjoying each other, and positivity and laughter are the best accelerators of relationships.
0: Yeah.
1: And now we're in a place where we're falling apart and, yeah, not as happy, and it's harder to have confidence and harder to go out and do it. But I do give some tips there, and I still say that it's better to do it then than not at all, you know. So whatever it is that provokes us to step into that, we certainly need to do that, just with the awareness that we can't be going and grabbing people by the collar and pulling them into our depression.
0: Yeah.
1: Nobody wakes up in the morning saying, you know, I just need a few more people who are just going to depend on me and be needy and be like, just need more from me. You know, I mean, all of us feel like we're we're doing what we can. And so remember that as you go out friend-making. Like, nobody's looking to be your counselor. You know, they're looking for somebody who will bring joy and laughter to their life. And even in our pain, we're called to be grateful and be a positive person. So,
0: but I can remember a situation in my own life many years ago where you know, some guy asked me out to play racquetball or something like that. And we enjoyed it. And it was fine. And then one day he came to me a lot later and says, I thought we were going to be best friends. I said, well, you know, I don't have a lot of best friends right now, you know, and but I enjoy being with you when I am, you know.
1: Yeah.
0: But some people have different expectations of friendship, I guess is what I'm saying.
1: What did you say to him?
0: I said just that. I said, you know, hey, I enjoy playing racquetball with you. I enjoy the time we have together. But, you know, a lot of things happening in my life and a lot of people in my life. And right now I'm not ready for a best friend.
1: Yeah, perfect. And so to me, in my five circles of connectedness, that would be you and he were racquetball friends, which were common friends. So that's what you had in common. And I think one of the mistakes is that we think everybody has to be our best friend or nothing, you know. So, and one of the things I really want to do is recognize the value of friends all along that continuum. So for you, there's huge value in having a racquetball friend, because maybe your best friend doesn't play racquetball. You know, I mean, every friendship has a really great gift or whatever. And I think that was really a good example of a relationship that serves you in that circle. And if you're right side, if your close friends are really, you've fostered those friendships and have them full, then it makes complete sense. And I've had to do that too, where you just have to help set expectations. But so hard to do, isn't it? I mean, you don't want the other person. And that's where it would be so wonderful, wouldn't it, if we just all didn't have to take things personally and could just, you know, recognize that not everybody, we can't be best friends with everybody. But, that's a tough situation.
0: Now, through the social media technology, would you suggest that there is also a false sense of intimacy that sometimes is created?
1: That's an interesting...
0: Where I found out when I got on Facebook, and I hardly ever write on there, but people seem to think we were best friends in high school, and I'm sure we weren't. But anyway, it's a different world in that sense.
1: It is. And I blog a lot. I blog every week on it's called Shasta's Friendship Blog, and I did a piece on Facebook and actually just talked about it's a really, I get asked by media all the time if social media is hurting our friendships, and it's an interesting thing, and I've really thought about it, and I argue that it's much like a tool.
0: Okay.
1: That it's really up how do we use it. I don't think anything's wrong with Facebook, just as there's nothing wrong with a telephone, and just as there's nothing wrong with letter writing or emails or anything. We are all still responsible for how we show up on there, and that's certainly not to say some people don't abuse it. And I do think if a lot of people feel close to people when they're on Facebook, but really don't have the real, let's just say we all have a certain amount of relational energy that we have every week, and let's just say we have 4 hours that we could give to friends. If we're spending four of them on Facebook and we don't have time to go and actually, you know, be face-to-face with anybody, then I would say that's a serious problem. Hopefully we're using Facebook to foster some of the friendships that actually matter to us as well. But, I've read some research that says often it's those of us who are most insecure and most unhappy that tend to be oversharing on Facebook. And it might be to what you're speaking about, how we are trying to create this intimacy that doesn't exist, but by saying something really honest like that, it helps us think we're engaged in that.
0: Starting in chapter 5, you give some steps here to turn friendly people into friends who really, really matter. And so you give 5 steps of fostering friendships. And one of them, of course, is to be open and taking the initiative. What does that practically mean?
1: Well, the be open one is pretty interesting. There's some compelling research out there that says what we think bonds us to each other may not be what actually bonds us to each other. For instance, a lot of women, and women especially, I would say here's a difference between men and women, and of course you'll have people call in and say other stories, but I would say in general, women tend to want to find friends who are just like us. So if we have a baby, we want our babies to be the same age. If we, we just want you to match our, when we're single, we want to be with other single women and this sort of thing. We tend to be much more like life stage. We want to be similar. And this research shows that it does not matter that we have these big things in common as much as we have a few small things in common. So that actually the quantity of a few small things plays out in research as being a bigger predictor of bond than this big thing we think. So if we both find out that we both have a serious dislike of fast food and we both worked at a summer camp when we were in college and we both have a favorite book, those three things will have a stronger ability to predict our bond than if we are both Republican, or we both are the same religion, or we are both mothers or something, which I think is fascinating, because we often are dismissing each other based on this one biggie that we think we have to have. So the be open is, you just don't know when you're inviting people into the far left side of your continuum and getting to know them. You don't know what you're going to need at the far right and who's going to make that journey all the way there. So be open, you know, to who you might be able to bond with.
0: And as you mentioned that, I got to thinking about some of my friends who totally disagree with me sometimes on political things or even religious things, and yet we're still friends.
1: Mm-hmm.
0: I guess part of that is we have learned to be respectful and even humorous as the friendship develops closer. We can make jokes about the other person's viewpoint, and they don't get offended by it. So there's this kind of a mutual respect that we are going to have a different viewpoint.
1: Yeah, and you have undoubtedly found other things that have bonded you guys.
0: Exactly.
1: Even if it's just mutual respect and stuff, you have found other things you have in common that help that relationship.
0: In Chapter 10, you talk about five friendship threats. When friendships go away, we sometimes, or any relationship goes away, we make certain assumptions as to what happened, which aren't always accurate.
1: Yeah, no, that's very true. And I think all of us, when we feel insecure, we tend to blame, or we tend to get defensive. And defensiveness is just another form of attacking.
0: Okay.
1: So it's very easy to turn it into other things. But yeah, those five friendship threats that I talk about, we have blame, and we have neglect,
0: mm-hmm.
1: and we have judgment.
0: Yeah.
1: And we have, do you have the list in front of you?
0: Yeah, I do. Jealousy. Some people want one close friend, and if somebody else likes to have several friends, then it becomes problematic.
1: Yeah.
0: And then this, what do you mean by non-reciprocation?
1: So a lot of people get their feelings hurt, and this goes back to that step, that second step in friendship too, where you're mentioning initiation.
0: Yeah.
1: A lot of us will initiate once for lunch, and then we wait for the other person. We say, well, the ball is in their court,
0: you know?
1: And then we get very hurt that, well, I give too much. I'm always the one giving. And here's a fascinating thing. So I've been doing female friendship for like 5 years, and I have one of the number one things I get from women is, I'm always the one that gives to all the relationships.
0: Right.
1: I get this all the time.
0: Mm-hmm.
1: Like 90% of women feel like they are the only ones giving, or they give too much or whatever. And so either one option is, we're all giving to the same 10% of women who are other complete leeches, or we're all giving to each other and we aren't noticing it, or we're giving it in different ways. And that's kind of where I lean towards. So I think some of us are initiators. Like we have the skill set to say, hey, I haven't seen so-and-so in a while. Let me reach out and make that happen. Or, oh, she said we wanted to get together, and I haven't heard from her. I'll follow up. And we kind of have that gift.
0: Mm-hmm.
1: And I think we want other people to have that exact same gift. And my argument is, hey, we have that gift, so let's give that to the friendship. My friends, some of them have the gift of serving me and giving to me and supporting me at events and listening to me and being loyal to me. I mean, those are things that are huge. And so being 50-50 doesn't mean that I vacuum half the room and my husband vacuums half the room. It means I vacuum and he does something different, you know?
0: Right.
1: So I'm a really big fan of saying to women, like, don't just keep track of the things you're doing and the areas that come naturally to you. Do that, give it well, and start looking for how your friends are giving in other ways. But yeah, non-reciprocation, feeling like we're giving too much, is a big threat to friendship.
0: The book is Friendships Don't Just Happen, The Guide to Creating a Meaningful Circle of Girlfriends. It is written by Shasta Nelson. And Shasta, how can our listeners get a copy of your book? Where will they find it?
1: You can go into any bookstore and ask them to order it if they don't have it yet. And
0: mm-hmm.
1: then it's also on Amazon and Barnes & Noble and Indiegogo. And so anywhere they sell books, hopefully.
0: Okay. And again, give us, you said you had a blog and some websites. Can you share that?
1: Thank you. Yes, I would love to. I write a weekly blog. It's Shasta's Friendship Blog, and that's free. So if you go to Shasta's Friendship Blog, you can subscribe to that, and that's just kind of inspiration and teaching. And then I also own a website called girlfriendcircles.com, and in about 35 cities in the U.S., that allows you to join, and we match you up in small groups at local cafes to meet other local women who are also valuing new friendships. So that's girlfriendcircles.com. And yeah, so I'll be traveling and doing my book tour. And so if you go to ShastaNelson.com under the speaking tab, you can see where I'll be doing book signings and speaking. And I would love to meet you.
0: Thank you very much, Shasta, for being on LifeQuest today.
1: Oh, thank you so much. It was an honor. Thanks for the ministry you have.
0: 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I'm Dwight Lainhoff.

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1: Matthew 7:7. Ask and it shall be given you. Seek and ye shall find. Knock and it shall be opened unto you.
2: Hello and welcome back to another episode here at the More Than That podcast. I was listening to a podcast in the car this morning and got me thinking about just how many podcasts there are out there in the world and how much media there is in the world, and therefore how much information we have at our fingertips at all times. So I just wanted to start by saying thank you for using your time. I know it's valuable just to spend a few minutes listening to this next episode. So sit back and relax and enjoy as we talk about two altars, two brothers, and one God. Hello and welcome back to another episode of the More Than That podcast. In the last episode, we covered how the Bible is written in narrative form. It's written as a story, and why that is important. What difference does it make for our own lives? And we mentioned then that we're going to look through, as our starting point, going through a couple stories. And to start with, we're going to look at Hebrews chapter 11, because it's called the chapter of faith or the hall of faith or whatever different terms, the triumphs of faith. And it gives basically quite a few names here and how they exhibited great faith. So we're going to be starting with the first story that appears in Hebrews chapter 11, kind of looking how it applies for our own lives today. But before we even begin with that story, it's important to understand why we're going through Hebrews 11 in general, and it makes it clear in the first couple of verses why it is important. Would you agree with that?
3: Yes.
2: Okay. So the first verse in Hebrews chapter 11 says, "Now faith is the assurance of things hoped for, the conviction of things not seen, for by it the men of old gained approval. And by faith we understand that the worlds were prepared by the word of God, so that what is seen was not made out of things which are visible."
3: It's amazing to me that how many things are there that we can actually believe, but it doesn't require some element of faith.
2: What do you mean by that?
3: Well, just in even, let's just take evolution, creation. Does one offer an avenue of less faith than the other one? So you can look at a tree and I can look at a tree. And you can say, I believe that tree came from, and give a history of creation. Then I can look at that same tree and give a history of evolution. Ultimately, does my explanation require less faith than your explanation? Or does your explanation require? What I'm trying to point out is many things in life require us to have faith. So when it comes to even spiritual things, faith is going to be an element of that.
2: Right.
3: It's not that we don't have evidence, but even after all the evidence, you're still going to have to say, I believe or I don't believe.
2: Right. And you could kind of look at that as far as if your spouse says they love you, even you can see that through the actions they perform, but ultimately it's an act of trust and an act of faith that they are telling the truth, that they do love you. It's interesting, though, that a lot of times the accusation is made that faith is it's a crutch or it's an act of desperation because you don't want to face facts, so you use faith to explain away things. But at least here, especially here in Hebrews 11, but throughout the entire Bible, that's not what faith is used for. That's not the meaning of faith. So it sees in verse 1 here, "Now faith is the assurance of things hoped for, the conviction of things not seen." And it's just interesting to me, that word assurance, it's the same word you would use if you had, for example, you were going to collect on an inheritance because they said let's say you inherited this house. It's over here. You can go get it. You don't have the house yet. You're not living in the house. but you're told that you're in possession of this house. And the way that you're in possession of this house is because you have the deed or the title to that house. They give it to you and you say, you can go collect on your house now. The word for assurance here, referring to faith, is that same word you would use in that instance as well. So when we're talking about faith, we're talking about something real, tangible that we can have in our hands to show that our inheritance or our spiritual inheritance, so to speak, is actually there. We do possess it. And I would say that title or deed that we hold in our hand is the scriptures. That title or deed we hold in our hand is the historical fact of what happened, that we may not yet possess what it says we possess, but we do possess it. Because it gives us the title or deed to that, if that makes sense.
3: Yeah, and I think that's a perfect illustration, Michael, that helps me, you know, raising five kids, you being one of them. What would you consider would give me the most joy? That I take you to school, but we forgot your lunch. And when I let you out at school, I say, Michael, I'll be back here at 12 o'clock to get your lunch. Come out and get it. And you say, Dad, could you just give me a couple dollars so I can buy lunch in there? Because you may forget and may not come back. And I say, no, Michael, I bring you your lunch all the time. I'll just bring you your lunch. Yeah, but Dad, you might forget and you might not bring me my lunch. And then I won't have a lunch because you won't follow through. You won't. And we have that discussion. Or we have the discussion, Mike, I'll be back at 12 o'clock. Will you come out and get your lunch? And you just said, sure, Dad, I'll be here. Just bring it to me. And you hop out. Which one of those stories do you think gives me more joy?
2: Right, yeah.
3: The one where you're continually questioning and doubting, or the one where you accept it, but you know for

0: happen in history. We can see it happening in people's lives today. Our faith is built on an assurance of something that's real.
1: And we can know that by just the world around us. I mean, it's important to me, no matter where you go, what culture you enter into and observe or participate in will all have the same response. And that is, you go out at night where you can see the Milky Way, look up, and when you see that, your question is, who made it?
0: Right.
1: That's every culture in the whole world. The only culture that doesn't do that is education. Mm. But there is no person who stands in a jungle and looks up and says, oh, that just all happened. Nobody does that, because it's in our hearts. And that's exactly what the Bible says in Psalms: the heavens declare the glory of God, and the earth showeth forth his handiwork. There is evidences all around us,
0: right,
1: that would cause us to say somebody made this.
0: Right. And yeah, I think there would be many people who would say, but we have reason to believe it's through evolution, these things now. But it's a discussion for another time. But just since we mentioned it just in passing, that to get to that point, you're already making an assumption that it's impossible for God to exist and to have created. Therefore, there's a theory that explains this. There's assumptions being made there, that there's a leap being made there, that since I assume something's impossible, so therefore this must be the case. But that's a discussion for another time.
1: And I just in binding that off, because we're going to go to stories, is that the one thing that evolution cannot do is take me to nothing. And that's immediately what the Bible does when it deals with something coming to existence. It takes me to nothing. And God speaks, and something happens. Evolution can never get to me that something comes out of nothing. In fact, all of our reasoning and science is built on that something doesn't come out of nothing.
0: Right.
1: There has to be something there.
0: Right.
1: Yeah. Well, the Bible is, so I agree, when the Bible says faith, it's not saying without evidences.
0: Right.
1: That it is that we have assurances that these things are true.
0: Yeah, so that's the reason why we're looking at these stories, because as it says later on in Hebrews, just a couple of verses later, the first story that it mentions is the story of Cain and Abel, also one of the first stories in the Bible, how Abel was able to offer a sacrifice pleasing to God, and he did this through faith, and that something you mentioned, that though he is dead, he still speaks. And so that even though Abel is no longer alive, his story, what took place there in history, still speaks to us today. And so that's what we're going to be looking at, of how his act of faith speaks to us and how it applies to our faith today.
1: So let's just discuss the story a little bit of the actual what happened. I mean, Paul references it, so we can go there. It's in Genesis chapter 4, and it's going to talk about Cain and Abel. And Paul is going to pick that up as one of the stories that is a good example for us. So it says that in the story that Abel was a keeper of sheep or a flock. It seems like Cain was a tiller of the soil. Both of them are going to come to worship God. But they don't do it at the same altar. So Cain builds his altar, Abel builds his altar. But both are there to worship. Abel brings from the flock. So we think a lamb or a sheep. He brings that, says it's firstborn. He sacrifices that on his altar. Cain brings the fruit that he has grown, that he has tended, that he has cared for, that he has produced. And he brings that

0: fruit, that food, those vegetables, whatever it is, he lays that on the altar. The Bible doesn't say how, but God recognizes in some way Abel's sacrifice and does not recognize Cain's sacrifice. And that makes Cain mad. It angers him. So it must have been visible. However God recognized it, must have been visible to both of them. That one sacrifice is recognized, one is not. Now, the most common way in the Bible that God recognizes sacrifice, so it doesn't say it happened here, but the most common way in the Bible that God recognizes sacrifice is fire falls on the altar and consumes it. But something happened. It made Cain mad. But it more than made Cain mad. It took him beyond reason. The fact of the matter, what he does is he kills Abel. He kills him. Because God recognizes his sacrifice, Abel's sacrifice, and not his. And then God even calls to Cain and talks to him. Verse 5, it breaks in, says, he did not respect Cain and his offering. Cain was very angry. So verse 6 says, so the Lord said to Cain, why are you angry? And why is your countenance fallen? What is the problem? If you do well, will you not be accepted? And if you do not do well, sin lies at the door. Then Cain, the next verse is Cain is going to commit murder, the first murder recorded in the Bible. Then the Lord talks to Cain. That's where we get the saying, am I my brother's keeper? Cain says that, pleads with God not to destroy him. God says that he will mark him in some fashion so people won't kill him. And then really, that becomes a dividing point for peoples that people are considered followers of God versus followers. Cain represent people who do not follow God. And that begins to develop the history. So in my mind, why does Paul start there? I mean, what's the beginning of the story and what can we learn from it? So it seems to me that the altars, the coming to worship is important because we can move to prophecy in Revelation chapter 13, which is events that take place just before the world comes to an end, that there's an issue that's going to take place on this planet that's going to deal with worship. And people who do not worship in a way that they're demanded to are going to be put to death, or a death decree will be passed. That's what the scriptures say. So the beginning story in the Bible is going to find a counterpart at the end of the world. So that's why this story becomes important to me. So what would we say, Michael, that from Bible and what we can learn from the Bible, why would it be important that Abel would bring a lamb or a sheep?
1: Yeah, so it's interesting that it doesn't really, so far we haven't seen that that's a requirement yet. Like later on we see in different parts of the Bible that a lamb represents Jesus who is to come and die for us and take away our sins. And so before Jesus was there, in representation of that and pointing to that, people would offer a lamb as a sacrifice, pointing to when Jesus would be sacrificed. Here in Genesis, it's not recorded that that was a requirement yet. But clearly they knew, they were supposed to know that a lamb was the correct sacrifice and fruits was not.
0: Right. So when we look at stories in the Bible, we can gain insight into the stories by what comes afterwards. In other words, as other stories develop, So even though it's not written down right here that the lamb or the sheep was important, we know from the Bible that it is important.
1: Right.
0: And becomes very important as an example, as you said, of a Savior to come. So we're going to explore that in just a second, but then let's go to the other altar. The other altar, and that altar sacrifice is accepted of God. Bible says it's accepted. So let's go to Cain's sacrifice. He's coming to worship. Abel comes to worship. He's coming to worship. They're coming to worship God, but God does not regard his sacrifice. He's laying the fruit or the vegetables or the works of his own hands, the tiller of the soil. He's laying that on the altar, and that's not accepted. So what kind of applications can we begin to make from that that would be applicable to us today?
1: Seems like even from the very beginning, there's a correct way to worship and a false way to worship, or there's a one acceptable to God and one not acceptable to God.
0: Yeah, so if Abel brings the lamb to the sacrifice and he's worshiping, what is he saying in bringing that lamb? He is making a statement himself. What is he saying?
1: That he believes in God, or that he desires to worship God?
0: Well, he does, but Cain is desiring to worship God too.
1: Right.
0: But when he brings the lamb, what is he saying?
1: That he's going to worship God on God's terms.
0: On God's terms, number one, because that's what God asked for. But in bringing the lamb, what does that say?
1: That he recognizes the sacrifice.
0: That he's recognizing that salvation is a sacrifice, a lamb. The lamb is not representing him.
1: Right.
0: The lamb is representing someone to come who will save him.
1: Hmm.
0: But when Cain lays the works of his own hands on the altar, he's coming to worship under the term worship. He's coming to build an altar. What is he saying?
1: So he might not recognize it consciously, but he's doing it on his terms, that I have something to offer, as like my sacrifice comes from what I've done, not as a pointing to what Christ will do.
0: So he's putting, number one, he's putting the worshiping God on his terms.
1: Mm-hmm.
0: And then what would you be saying? And I'm agreeing with you. What is being said when he lays his own works on the altar, the works of his own hands? He's saying what I have done. That when I'm coming to worship God, look what I'm offering you. Look what I have done. Look what I have. And all of a sudden, kind of a light bulb went off in my head. Two altars, two worshipers, two statements. God recognizes one of them. To lay a lamb is to thank God for what he's done for me.
1: And what he's going to do.
0: And what, that's the better way to say it. What he's going to do for me. To lay my own works on the altar is to say what I'm worshiping you, God, but look what I've done for you.
1: Hmm.
0: Look what I'm giving you. What would you say is true worship to God? Thanking God for what he's doing, has done, and going to do for us. Or is worship based around what we are doing for God?
1: Right, right.
0: And it seems to me that the number one example that we can get out of this is, number one, true worship is acknowledging what God has done, will do, and is going to do for us.
1: Mm.
0: Worship does not center around what we are doing for God.
1: Right, which that it just is insight into worship. Then worship is then a constant thing, because we can always praise God for what he has done. We can always praise God for what he will do, even if in the moment we're not feeling any particular way towards God. If we're not feeling particularly good, we're not feeling particularly like we want to praise. Worship isn't based on what I'm feeling or what I'm doing. It's based on what God has already done.
0: It seems to me, and you can correct me if I'm wrong, but it seems to me quite a while ago, I listened to a podcast that you made that was dealing with that very point, that even if I'm in a time of disaster and famine, that I could worship God and thank him, right? Didn't
1: right,
0: you make
1: yeah.
0: a podcast on that?
1: Uh-huh.
0: That was powerful. That really helped me to understand some things. Mm-hmm. So Cain and Abel, right off the bat, it's human nature.
1: Right.
0: And all of Paul's writings are built on that concept. I mean, if you read the book of Galatians, it is all where righteousness comes from. Is it coming from us and then we offer the righteousness to God as a gift? Or does righteousness come from God as a gift to us?
1: Right.
0: All of Galatians, Ephesians, Philippians, Colossians is built on that very debate that was happening in the church. And it seems to me that debate still goes on. It's yeah. just human nature.
1: He even sets it up in those terms as far as a gospel and another gospel.
0: Gospel and another gospel.
1: One altar, a different altar.
0: Perfect example. Mm-hmm. So then I have to be conscious that when I come to worship God, it's not just coming and worshiping. The statement that I am making or the motive of my heart becomes important.
1: Yep.
0: So Jesus would even tell a parable based on that, a parable called the two worshipers. One is called a publican, and he comes and kneels down. He will not even lift his head, but the Bible says he strikes himself on the chest and says, "Oh God, be merciful to me, a sinner." Then another man comes and kneels down, lifts up his head, and says, "I thank you, God, that you did not make me like that publican over there." And then Jesus just simply asked the question, which of those men went home justified?
1: Hmm.
0: And the answer of into the parable or the story becomes absolutely clear. It's the man who is thanking God for what God has done.
1: Right.
0: And I think as Christians, we need to be clear. Are we offering up to God as worship what we have done? Or are we truly worshiping God for what he has done?
1: Hmm. So what would be some examples of that in kind of concrete terms of offering up what we have done as worship?
0: Well, as a matter of fact, what was happening in the New Testament is that people would bring large gifts to the altar.
1: Hmm.
0: And they would make a show of their giving. They would make a show of their praying. They would make a display of their virtue to the point that Jesus would say that if you want to pray, go into a closet where no one's seeing you. Pray there.
1: Mm-hmm.
0: Don't make a display and show of it. And when it comes to giving, Jesus would say, if you bring your gift to the altar and remember you have a broken relationship with another person, go make that relationship right. Come back and give your gift. So, in other words, Jesus addresses us who think that we're offering him something. In the Old Testament, God even says, if I were hungry, would I tell you?
1: Hmm.
0: I mean, when you think about it, what can a creature, a created being, do for an eternal God?
1: Right.
0: I mean, we think that we have to make him, shape him, dress him, carry him around, feed him. That's all worship that says what we're doing for God.
1: Right.
0: And that borders more on appeasement. That I'm going to appease God. Whereas worship of Abel is gratitude for God. Mm-hmm. Acknowledging his sacrifice. Acknowledging his love. How much of our religion.

0: And that's not what you should be offering God, even though Abel was right. Abel's not the one that initiated the violence. But Cain, even though he brought the wrong offering, and even though Jesus, or God, responds to him, and he says, God comes to Cain in before he kills Abel, and he says, why are you angry? Why is your countenance fallen? If you do well, if you offer another sacrifice, will not your face be lifted up? Will not your countenance be lifted up? But Cain couldn't stand the fact that his offering was not accepted while Abel's was, and he reacted with violence. And I think it's the same for us, that when we're giving false worship, our tendency is to force others through violence, through coercion, through whatever it is, to worship like we are, because we can't stand the fact that another person is worshiping different than us.
1: In fact, you make the point is so clear that when you get to Revelation 13, so let me just read a couple verses. Revelation 13.

0: we're going to kill you. Who would you say, based on the story of Cain and Abel, is the true worshipers and who is the false worshipers?
1: Yeah, the people saying, I'm going to kill you are the false worshipers.
0: Are the false worshipers.
1: Because it seems that any worship that leads to violence in that fashion, or it leads to coercion, maybe it's not violence, but with words or some kind of coercion, is rooted in a false worship, because it's rooted in what we are doing towards God, not necessarily what God has already done for us.
0: That's right. And then I'm going to force you to look like me.
1: Right.
0: Which leads to intolerance.
1: Because it's a ritual at that point that we, like you said, we might not think of it in terms of appeasing God, but it is in terms of we need to worship in the correct manner so that God is, God is pleased, basically. Yeah.
0: So, to me, the basis that Paul leads us to in the story of Cain and Abel is worship is important.
1: Yep.
0: And it does become important all through the Bible. All the way from Genesis to Revelation, worship becomes important.
1: And correct worship. There are parameters worship. Around worship.
0: That's right. So just to have the concept of, well, I'll just worship. You worship in your way. I'll worship in my way. I believe that we each have the choice. But worship in your way as a human being or my way as a human being is not the concept.
1: Right.
0: True worship, the terms are set by God.
1: Yeah.
0: So first we have to ask, when I come to worship before God, am I worshiping him on his terms?
1: Yep.
0: Number two, when I come to worship before God, is the primary reason that I'm coming to worship fellowship with other people? The answer is that is there, but that's not the primary reason. The primary reason of worship is the goodness of God.
1: Mm-hmm.
0: And reflection in true worship will be more about God than about us.
1: Mm-hmm.
0: So if worship among us becomes more important in what we're doing versus acknowledging what God has done, we ought to question which altar we're worshiping around.
1: Hmm.
0: Now, if I worship acknowledging God, I will be brought into fellowship with other people who are acknowledging the goodness of God. And that will be a tie that binds us together, not our song service.
1: Right.
0: Not the look of our building, not our separate traditions. What binds us together is the acknowledgement of the goodness of God.
1: Mm-hmm.
0: And that becomes important. Secondly, if we have a religion that does not acknowledge the goodness of God, but is basically us offering to God what we have done, even if we say, Lord, we honor you. Look at what the gifts we're bringing. We honor you. That type of religion will always end in intolerance.
1: Yep. Yep.
0: And that can happen today. Intolerance.
1: Yeah, it is happening. Mm-hmm.
0: God sets the parameters. We have to choose which altar we'll be at.
1: Yeah. And that, like you're saying, that altar is ultimately rooted in our praise of God or what he's already done for us. That's, I feel like that's a pretty easy way to determine whether it's correct worship or false worship. Is it, if it's praising God, if it's in response to what he does.
0: That's right. So Paul is going to lead us through a series of stories, but that's the groundwork he's laid. It's going to be about worship, and it's going to be about how we respond to God.
1: Yeah.
0: So do we demand a religion that God responds in our parameters, or do we respond in his parameters?
1: And given that it's in the book or in the chapter of faith, it's a response of faith, it's a response of faith in Abel's case to what Christ will do. It's a representation of that, you know.
0: Yes.

0: benefits of sitting and talking and sharing ideas. But ultimately, we're not doing this so much so that we can talk, but that we can share this with others as well. Therefore, we want to hear from you guys, what you're interested in, what you want to hear about, what questions or thoughts you may have. So go over and follow us on the More Than Podcast on Instagram. Leave any thoughts or messages or ideas. We want to be able to structure the podcast and the next episodes around what you want to hear. So go ahead and do that. And thank you so much and have a great day.
1: I had a home project with a drill and a drop cord. When I pull the trigger, the drill wouldn't go. It wasn't connected. Electricity will flow when it has a place to go. Electricity will flow to your irrigation pump when the circuit is closed. A lady in Jesus Day was having health issues. She had spent all her money on medical help, but to no avail. She heard Jesus would be coming through. Evidently, she had also heard about his power, his life-saving power, so she went to find him. But there was such a jostling crowd around Jesus, she couldn't get through. She thought, if I can just get close enough to touch even his clothes. She got a hand through, just enough to make contact, and the power of Jesus flowed into her life. Jesus' power is always ready to flow. Are you desperate for Jesus? Is your heart broken? Do you need peace? His power will flow if you make contact with him. This is Rod Bieber with Seed Time and Harvest.
2: What have you been doing to unleash hope in your life? I'm Mary Lohman of the Christian Working Woman, and that's my topic this week. Perhaps you've never really thought about unleashing hope, but you know, without hope, life is, well, hopeless. You know, if you counted the number of times you talked about hope in a given day, I think you'd be surprised how often your conversation turns to hoping for something. And whether it's a trivial hope or a deep, heartfelt hope, we are often in hope mode. Hope is the foundational building block for our lives. Now, I'm not talking about the kind of wishful thinking we engage in. You know, we hope it won't rain today. We hope we get a raise and things like that. I'm talking about hope that is powerful, founded on God's word and anchored in Jesus Christ, a hope that's sure. What do you need to do on a daily basis to build that kind of hope into your life? There's a very well-known verse in 1 Corinthians 13 that says, "And now these three remain, faith, hope, and love, but the greatest of these is love." Well, we talk and think a lot about faith and love. We hear sermons on them. We know we need to build our faith and learn to love better. But how often have you ever talked about hope? Did you ever hear a sermon on how to go to a Bible study on hope? Have you ever intentionally worked at building your hope, growing in your hope, becoming a more hope-filled person? Yet God says it's one of the three things that remain, and therefore it should have a place of importance in our lives, don't you think? God places a high value on hope, and so should we. The truth is, we live in a world that systematically and regularly crushes hope, does it not? There are any number of ways that your hopes can be dashed, things often beyond your control. Trivial things like you baked a cake and it fell flat, the weather ruined your plans, someone failed to fulfill a promise, to the long-term hope crushers like death and divorce, infertility, rejection, loss of job. The list goes on. Truthfully, as Christ followers, we have the power to build our hope on a foundation that will withstand whatever hope crushers come our way. And that's what I hope to talk about this week. I hope you'll be with me each day. I also hope you'll join me for our 31st weekend getaway, March 29 to 31. You'll find all the information at ChristianWorkingWoman.org. Have a good day.
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1: Joshua 1:9. Have not I commanded thee? Be strong and of a good courage. Be not afraid, neither be thou dismayed, for the Lord thy God is with thee whithersoever thou goest.
2: Isaac was the son of promise and was chosen by God, and yet he experienced great hardship. Through Isaac's life, we will see how God relates to us as individuals and what this means for our experience with those around us.
3: All right, welcome back to another episode of the More Than That podcast. We've taken a bit of a break this summer to do some different ministry activities and projects, and there'll be more on that to come later. But we're happy to be back and to join back into the conversation. It's been a while, so just as a recap, we've been going through Hebrews chapter 11, working through the heroes of faith in that chapter. And we closed off in our last conversation talking about Abraham and the covenant that God made with Abraham and the repercussions that has for our life. And we kind of want to pick up the story in Genesis from there and talk about the one who was promised, Isaac. He leads into the next portion of the Bible, and he leads into the next narratives that take place. And so to understand really what happens in Genesis after this, and to understand what happens throughout the Old Testament, we need to know what happens to the promised son, Isaac. And it was kind of interesting, as I was reading and getting ready for this, I noticed that with Abraham, it tells a lot about what Abraham did. It tells a lot about what Abraham was thinking or what he says to God. With Jacob, the same, Isaac's son, it tells a lot about what Jacob did, what he was feeling, how he was thinking, all these different things. But with the story of Isaac, it's mostly told through the eyes of other players. His wife is told through the story of the servant who goes to get his wife. The birth of his children is told kind of through the eyes of Rebecca. And the story of what happens with them is told through the eyes of Jacob and Rebecca. And so it's kind of interesting. We don't have a lot of direct information of what Isaac was doing or thinking, but there's a lot of hints throughout the narrative here in Genesis. And it's pretty interesting the things that happened to him.
4: You know, I think it's interesting, Michael, that sometimes we get a misconception when we read Hebrews chapter 11, which takes us back to Genesis in the Old Testament, that we read it thinking of the heroes of faith, because that's kind of the way that Paul records it. But then when you actually get to the stories in Genesis and you start reading those stories, you begin to think, wow, there's some pretty big problems and brokenness. I think we have to remember that the hero of the Bible is Jesus Christ.
5: That's a good point.
4: And that Jesus is the Redeemer. He tells us of his grace and mercy and how it impacts the lives of broken people, to give us courage that he can take our lives. Because if we're not careful, we read these stories and then say from Hebrews, man, I'm not like Abraham. I'm not like Isaac. I'm not like Jacob. Then I read the Old Testament, and then I say, wow, those guys are worse than I am.
3: Exactly, yeah.
4: I mean, we're going to see some amazing things about Isaac. But the story is about the redeeming, forgiving, restoration power of God.

0: That's a really good point. And it's something we've mentioned and at least touched on in other episodes, talking about who God chooses to be part of his plan for the human race. And in our perspective, and from a human perspective, at times it can seem arbitrary who God chooses. He chooses Isaac over Ishmael, his brother, or of all the other children that Abraham has. It goes, Abraham has a lot of kids later on in life. But yet Isaac is the chosen one. And the same with Jacob and Esau. Jacob ends up being the chosen one. And we can get this picture of God that it's just an arbitrary decision. But when it comes down to it, it is that he is showing grace to a specific family and showing grace in the way that is supposed to invite others to respond in the same way. And we're going to see that a little bit in the way that Isaac deals with the people around him that he meets along his own journey.
1: You know, that's a powerful point. I just had a conversation recently with somebody within the last month, and I'm not remembering who, but said that God was arbitrary. And I said, well, that's absolutely not true. God has a plan. And they said, no, look, and use that as an example of Ishmael, Isaac, Esau, Jacob. But that's from a human perspective. God is a God of promises. That's what covenant is. So the question isn't to focus on the people that God is choosing between one person and another person. God has said up front, he's choosing the people who believe the promise and accept the covenant. Ishmael did not accept the covenant. Esau did not accept the covenant. Isaac did accept it. Jacob did accept it. And it's the same today. Whoever accepts the covenantal blood of Jesus Christ for the forgiveness of their sins is heir to all the promises.
0: Yeah, that's actually, I was just talking with somebody about this, about why is it, whether it's coincidence, whether it's parenting, whatever it is, that Isaac and Ishmael, they had the same parents essentially, or at least they had the same father, Abraham. I don't think Abraham taught Ishmael anything less about the Bible than he taught Isaac. Isaac had Jacob and Esau. I don't think Isaac taught Jacob and Esau anything different about who God is. That when I said the Bible, just they didn't have the Bible at the time, but about who God is, than he taught Jacob. And so is why do they end up in such drastic differences? Because Abraham and Ishmael ended up totally completely different lives. Jacob and Esau ended up totally completely different lives. What brought that about? And ultimately, it is that they accepted the covenant and promise of God and decided to follow in their father's footsteps and continuing that relationship.
1: So ultimately, I know we want to talk about Jacob, who becomes the heir of the promises and the covenant. But I think to understand Jacob, we need to see a couple stories about his father, Isaac. Mm-hmm. And I think it'd be good for us to just go to Genesis. And let's go to Genesis chapter 22. We've covered Abraham fairly thoroughly. But Abraham is quite an old man by the time we get to Genesis chapter 22. And God comes to Abraham and
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7: ¡Que el Señor les bendiga!

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He went on to live to the age of 175. Then the man who believed God breathed his last. He died a good old age, full of years. Isaac and Ishmael, the two feuding sons of Abraham, now stood side by side. They were united by their grief, by their love for their father, and by the last task before them, to bury Abraham next to his beloved Sarah. And now, the last of the dirt covered their father.

0: The two brothers now stood silent in the cave, their hearts remembering. Ishmael went on to father 12 sons, who became princes of nations. But Isaac, the son of the promise, faced challenges having children.
1: Oh, God has rejected me.
2: Rebecca, no. He hasn't rejected you.
1: Isaac, we've been married 20 years and nothing.
2: You are still young. Remember, I was born to my mother when she was 90. I'm sorry. All I meant was...
1: Will you take another wife now?
2: No.
1: A wife who can have children?
2: No, I love you, Rebecca. Besides, I will not repeat the mistake of my father. Oh, Rebecca, here. Look at me. God can do miracles.
1: I know he can't. But will he?
2: He will. God of my father Abraham, where are you? Where is your promise? You told my father you would make his descendants multiply as the stars of heaven. Have you now abandoned us? Please. Please give Rebecca and me the desire of our hearts.

0: Rebecca! Rebecca! Rebecca! Are you all right?
1: Isaac, I felt something in my stomach.
0: Oh no! Was it that lentil stew that Eliezer cooked up last night?
1: No!
0: He is the worst cook!
1: Oh, Isaac! Come, give me your hand!
0: What?
1: right here in my stomach! Feel it!
0: Rebecca! I can feel it too! Oh, Rebecca, we're going to be parents!
1: I'm going to be a mother!
0: You're going to be a mother!

0: Why am I like this? There must be something wrong with my baby. Oh, God, Most High, this is not just my child. This is your promise. Please, please tell me what's happening.
1: Two nations are in your womb.
0: Oh.
1: Two peoples shall be separated from your body.
0: Two? I'm having two babies at once?
1: One people shall be stronger than the other, and the older shall serve the younger.
2: Master Isaac! Master Isaac!
3: What is it?
2: Come, quickly, come!
3: Rebecca?
0: You and I are now parents.
3: We're parents?
0: Yes.
3: We're parents. We're parents!
0: Parents!
3: We're parents! Oh, Rebecca! Thank you, God!
2: Well, whenever you're finished celebrating, would you like to actually see them?
3: Oh, yes! Of course!
2: Come! Both babies struggled to come out first, but this one was your firstborn.
3: He's so red. And look at all that hair on him. Already he's strong.
0: He is.
3: Look at him.
2: Now, this one is a character already. He came out grasping his brother's heel.
3: He did?
0: He is determined already.
3: Rebecca, can you believe this?
0: I can. I can now. Oh, God has given us a miracle. Just as you said he would.
3: Oh, he's given us two sons. Two miracles.
0: Miracles. Two of them.
4: So the boys grew. Esau became a skillful hunter, a man of the field.
5: There's the buck I was telling you about. Esau, he's huge. And he's mine. Oh, he's gone. Too far away now. Not yet.
3: Got him!
5: You did it! How did you...
3: Practice. That's my son.
0: Jacob, that stew smells so delicious.
6: I learned from the best.
0: Oh, you do realize you're just as good a cook as your mother, don't you? Better, in fact.
6: Thank you.
0: You know, when I was a little girl, I learned from my mother's cooking and from her wisdom as well, before she died. And from the time you were little, you have been watching me as well. You do remember the spices at the very last, right?
6: Yep. I memorized each spice you added, and when.
0: Well, now if you make stew just like I showed you, no one will be able to resist it, guaranteed. Mother used to cook her stew just like this, and she passed down her secrets to me. And now, you, Jacob, are the keeper of the secrets of the Nahor family stew. I've passed down all my secrets to you.
6: I won't tell a soul.
0: Ah, that's my son.

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2: 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You know what time it is? Time for the quote of the day. Slow progress is better than no progress. Stay positive and don't give up. Love you so much. Mwah. Love you, bye. Mwah.
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5: Hi, boys and girls. I'm Uncle Dan.
6: And I'm Aunt Carol. Welcome, everyone.
5: Today's story is about David and King Saul. 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
6: We call it the Battle of Gilboa.
7: Now King Achish had given the city of Ziklag to David as a home for him and his 600 men and their families. While dwelling in this isolated town, David made raids upon the Geshurites, the Gezrites, and the Amalekites, all of whom were foes of Israel. He left none alive to carry the tidings back to King Achish. But all the while, King Achish supposed that David was warring against the people of Israel. He was sure that David was won over completely to the cause of the Philistines.
8: David has made his people, the Israelites, to utterly abhor him. Yes, David shall be my servant forever. With his help, I should be able to win a war against his people and destroy King Saul.
7: To all appearances, David and his band had come to settle permanently in the land of Philistia.
6: But someday, David, King Achish will get wise to what you're really doing on these raids. Or he'll expect you to help him fight our people, the Israelites. You haven't forgotten that God has chosen you to be the next king of Israel, have you?
9: No, Abigail, I haven't forgotten.
6: People are saying you have, David.
9: Oh, see who that is, will you, dear?
6: Yes?
10: I have a message for David from King Achish.
9: I am David.
10: The king commands your presence at his palace immediately.
9: King Achish?
10: It's very important that you come.
9: Yes, messenger.
11: Long live the king! Long live the king!
8: Arise and come forward, David. David, I have decided to declare war against Israel. Understand that you and your men are to go out with me in the army.
9: Yes, your majesty. You shall know what your servant can do.
8: I knew I could depend on you, David. I will make you my bodyguard forever. Have your men here, armed and ready to march at sunup day after tomorrow.
9: God of Abraham, Isaac, and Jacob, I, thy servant David, am in trouble. I know that I should not have come to Philistia without thy bidding, and I've deceived Achish into believing that I and my men are the friends of the Philistines and the enemies of Israel. Now he's commanded me to join him in battle against my own people, O God, against thy people. But I cannot. I will not fight against my brethren. Yet, for the time being, until you show me what I should do, what course I should take, I must march to war with the Philistines. Oh, God, I pray, forgive me of my sins and mistakes, and show me how I may separate myself from these Philistines.
12: Ambassador from Egypt, I shall consider the proposal of your king and let you know. You may withdraw.
10: Thank you, your majesty.
13: Long live the king!
14: Yes, yes. Abner!
15: Yes, your majesty?
14: Who's next?
15: A messenger from King Achish, the Philistine, your majesty.
14: What does he want?
15: He wouldn't say, your majesty. He insists on delivering the message to you in person.
14: Do you think it might be a declaration of war?
15: It's possible, your majesty. While we've been busy hunting David and his men, the Philistines have been capturing much of our outlying territory.
14: How many men do they have in their army now?
15: I don't know, your majesty. We do have reports, however, that David and his men have joined forces with them.
14: Are you sure of this?
15: Quite.
14: That miserable traitor. How dare he fight against his own countrymen? I'll show in that heathen Philistine. Let me hear what he has to say.
15: Yes, your majesty. The messenger from King Achish to see his majesty Saul, great and mighty, king of Israel.
14: You may come forward.
13: Long live the king.
14: State your mission.
13: Achish, mighty king and lord of the Philistines, sends this message unto Saul, great king of Israel. I do hereby declare war upon the Israelites. 5 days from this day, I and my army shall be camped at Shunem, there to engage the armies of Israel in battle. Signed by Achish, king of all the Philistines.
16: Men, soldiers, quiet, please! Your leader David, future king of Israel, wishes your attention.
17: Men, we've been through much together, from the cave of Adullam up to the present. We're bound together by mutual desires, ambitions, hopes, and fears. We're about to join the Philistines in marching to war against our own people, the Israelites. Now I know, as well as you do, that it's not God's desire that we fight against our brethren. Therefore, I promise you that we'll not actually take up weapons against the armies of Israel. However, we must march by the side of the Philistines. Just where our cooperation with them will cease, I do not know. But it will. We march to Gath in exactly 1 hour.
8: Come forward, David.
17: Long live the king.
8: I'll have my general take care of food for your men. You will eat with my officers.
17: Thank you, your majesty. Long live the king. Long live the king.
7: On the march to Shunem, a distance of around 90 miles, the lords of the Philistines led the way, while King Achish, with David and his men, bring up the rear. Eventually, the Philistines and David make camp on the plains of Shunem, while King Saul and his army pitch camp on the slopes of Mount Gilboa. Only a few miles separate the two camps. The situation for David and his men has not changed. Yet he's determined to remain true to his own nation and people, though just how he does not know.
8: Lords, princes, captains and soldiers of Philistia, on the morrow we do battle against the Israelites. Tomorrow, every man of you with spears and with swords, with arrows and with horses and chariots shall fight the Israelite dogs until we have once and for all defeated Saul and his armies and driven them off the face of the earth. The gods of Philistia will be with you. So fight, men! Fight! Fight!
18: Your Majesty, may we have a word with you?
8: Yes, General. What may I do for you and your fellow officers?
18: We want to inquire of you. What are these Hebrews doing here?
8: Hebrews?
18: David and his men.
8: Why, David is my servant, my friend. Ever since he joined me, I have found no fault in him.
18: In the heat of battle, he may turn against us.
8: Not David.
18: He shall not go down with us to battle. Did he not slay our champion, the great Goliath? And is he not the same David about whom the women sang, Saul has slain his thousands and David his 10,000s?
8: Yes, I'll admit that.
18: Your Majesty, we do not believe that David will fight against his own people. In battle, he will turn on us and inflict greater harm than would the whole of Saul's army. We will not have this man among us. Send him back to Ziklag.
8: I'll talk to David. David, I have a delicate subject about which to speak with you. You know, David, that I'm your friend, don't you?
9: Of course, Your Majesty.
8: And that I consider you my friend.
9: I'm honored, Your Majesty.
8: As surely as your God lives, David, I haven't found a single thing wrong with you from the day you came seeking protection. Nevertheless, David, the officers of my court don't think... they're not your friends like I am. It's just that my officers and princes don't want you in the battle tomorrow. To please me, will you and your men return to Ziklag in the morning as soon as it's daylight? Will you, David?
9: I humbly submit to the wishes of His Majesty. At sunup, we shall return to Ziklag.
7: Thus, David's prayer that he would be relieved of his duty to fight against his own people was answered. The snare in which he had become entangled was broken, and he was set free. Now the Philistines were encamped at Shunem, while Saul and his forces were assembled on the slopes of Mount Gilboa. As the day drew to a close, King Saul, looking down from the top of the mountain, gets a commanding view of the Philistine army nestled at the base of Mori, some 4 or 5 miles away. As he gazes upon the Philistine host, he is afraid, and his heart trembles greatly.
15: Long live the king! You sent for me, Your Majesty.
14: Yes, Abner. What do you think of it?
15: Think of what, Your Majesty?
14: Do we have a chance against the Philistines?
15: I don't see why not, Your Majesty.
14: They far...

0: can I get God on my side? I rejected the counsel of his prophet Samuel when he was alive. I have exiled David, the chosen of God, and I have even slain the priests of the Lord.
1: Need Saul, the son of Kish, be reminded how to solicit God's help?
0: Oh, all right, all right. See that I am not disturbed until I call for you.
1: Yes, your majesty. Long live the king! Long live the king!
0: Oh God, I come to thee now, in the time of my trouble, for help. Show me what to do, that I may utterly rout the host of the Philistines. Show me, in a dream, exactly what I must do.
2: But the Lord answered him not by a dream.
0: Send a prophet to me then, O God, to show me the right course of action to defeat the Philistines.
2: But the Lord answered him not by a prophet.
0: Then send one of thy priests to me with instructions from thee, O God.
2: But the Lord answered him not by a priest.
0: Abner, do you happen to know where there is a woman who is a medium?
1: A sorceress, your majesty?
0: Yes, one who can answer questions by a familiar spirit.
1: But your majesty, the law of Moses clearly states that sorcerers are to be put to death. And by your own orders, these persons have been killed.
0: I know. But surely some manage to escape. Find one. One near here that I can go to see tonight.
1: But... Yes, your majesty. Long live the king! Long live the king!
0: Abner, did you find one? A woman with a familiar spirit?
1: Yes, your majesty. There's one at Endor, living in a cave.
0: You're sure of it?
1: My information is reliable.
0: Do you know how to get there?
1: Yes, your majesty, but she won't see you. You're the king. She'd be afraid for her life.
0: She won't know me. I'll remove my royal robes and dress like one of the soldiers. Select one of your best men, one who can be trusted. We'll start for Endor at once, the three of us.
1: Yes.
0: And hurry. I'll disguise myself and be ready to go.
1: There's a ditch right here, your majesty. Step carefully. Almost through the enemy lines, your majesty. Just a few more yards and we'll be safe.
0: Is this it?
1: The entrance to the cave is just ahead of us, behind those bushes. You want me to go ahead and seek entrance?
0: No, certainly not. I don't want to give any clue that I'm Saul. Now remember, I'm just an ordinary man.
1: Yes, your majesty.
0: Don't call me your majesty.
1: Yes, sir.
0: Come on, then. Let's go. Now, what shall I do?
1: Call out, I guess.
0: Hello. Hello. Hello in there. May we come in?

0: Turn to your left.
1: It isn't very light in here.
0: What? I am the sorceress of Endor. You are sore perplexed. Cross my palm with gift.

0: and you shall have an answer of peace. Oh, yes, these are rich gifts. I perceive that you are not ordinary soldiers.
1: Divine for me by a spirit, and bring up for me whomever I shall name to you.
0: Dear and familiar spirits, me? Surely you know what King Saul has done? How he has cut off the mediums and the wizards from the land? Why then are you laying a snare for my life to bring about my death?
1: Have no fear. As the Lord lives, no punishment shall come upon you for this thing.
0: Whom shall I bring up?
1: Bring up Samuel for me.
0: Samuel?
1: Samuel the prophet. He died quite some time ago. I've got to see him.

0: deceived me. You are not a common soldier. You are Saul, the king.
1: Fear not, madam. You shall not be harmed. Only bring up Samuel for me.
0: Oh, poor soul. Oh, see someone.
1: Did you see something?
0: I did.
1: What did you see?
0: I see a god coming up out of the earth.
1: What is his appearance?
0: Perhaps an old man is coming up. He is wrapped in a robe.
1: It must be Samuel. I shall bow before him.
2: Arise from thy knees, Saul.
1: Oh, Samuel, are you truly Samuel?
2: Why have you disturbed me by bringing me up?
1: I'm in great distress, for the Philistines are warring against me, and God has turned away from me and answers me no more, either by prophets or by dreams. Therefore I have summoned you to tell me what I shall do.
2: Why then do you ask me, since the Lord has turned from you and become your enemy? The Lord has done to you as he has spoken. For the Lord has torn the kingdom out of your hand and given it to your neighbor, David.
1: Tell me, is there no hope of winning the war on the morrow against the Philistines?
2: The Lord will give Israel, also with you, into the hand of the Philistines. Moreover, tomorrow, thou and thy sons shall be with me.
1: Tomorrow I die?
3: His Majesty fell to the ground as if dead.
0: He's not dead, for he is still breathing. He has only fainted, but take him out of here.
3: He could have fainted. He's eaten nothing today or this night.
0: He has eaten nothing.
3: Your Majesty, Your Majesty, can you hear me? He's coming to.
0: Behold, O King, I have taken my life in my hand and have hearkened to what you have said to me. Now you also hearken to me. Let me set a morsel of bread before you and eat that you may have strength when you go on your way.
1: No, I will not eat.
3: But you've got to, Your Majesty. There's a war to be fought tomorrow. Much preparation has to be made, and you must eat so you'll have strength. You must eat!
1: All right. A little.
0: Help the king onto this bed while I go prepare meat for him.
1: Yes. Tomorrow, I die. Die! Fresh air again. I feel better now, Abner. Let's go.
3: Should we help you, Your Majesty?
1: No, I'll get back on my own. I am king. King, do you understand? King!
3: Yes, Your Majesty.
1: All right, then. Let's go.
3: We must be careful, Your Majesty, that we are not seen or heard by an enemy sentry. We're still in enemy territory.
1: It makes no difference. Tomorrow I die anyway.
3: Certainly you don't believe what that witch said to you, Your Majesty. She's nothing but an
1: imposter. Tomorrow I die, Abner. Tomorrow, Satan will exercise his power of death. A power I permitted him to have over me through my obedience to his will instead of the will of God. Tomorrow there comes an end to a life that could have been filled with great success if only...
3: But, Your Majesty, maybe she was wrong. One can't be sure.
1: No, she was right. I chose to forsake God. I was warned, pled with, exhorted, but I would not listen. Tomorrow I pay the penalty of sin and disobedience.
3: It's a beautiful morning. Cheer up, Your Majesty. All is not yet lost.
1: Oh, for me it is. Forever lost, Abner.
3: But there is a battle to be won, Your Majesty. The men are ready and waiting. Waiting your command to march. For their sake, cheer up.
1: Yes, for their sake I must bear up. For the sake of the men. All right, Abner.
3: Men! Men of Israel! Your king, the king chosen by all Israel to lead her armies to victory, wishes to speak to you.
1: Men of Israel, today we face the mighty foe, the Philistines. I call upon you to acquit yourselves like men. Be brave, courageous, fight the battle of the living God of... Be strong, be valiant, and... All right, General, all right. Give the command to go forward.
3: Yes, Your Majesty.
4: On the plains of Shunem and the slopes of Mount Gilboa, the armies of Israel and the host of the Philistines closed in mortal combat. Though the fearful scene in the cave of Endor had driven all hope from his heart, Saul fought with desperate valor for his throne and his kingdom.
1: Abner! Abner!
3: Yes, Your Majesty!
1: How is the battle going?
3: We're losing to the enemy, Your Majesty. Many of our men are falling in battle. Others are fleeing before the Philistines and...
1: What about my sons, Abner? Jonathan, Abinadab, Melchizedek.
3: Your Majesty, word has just come. All three of them have fallen before the archers. But they died gloriously for their country and their king.
1: My sons, all of them dead.
3: Your Majesty, I shall go now and endeavor to rally our forces for a last-ditch stand.
1: By all means, Abner.
3: Long live the king!
1: Oh, how foolish I have been. Would that I could live over all the... Oh, but I can't. It's too late for that.
4: Now the battle pressed hard upon Saul, and the archers found him.
1: Armor-bearer! Armor-bearer!
5: Yes, Your Majesty.
1: I have been wounded by an arrow. Disabled.
5: I'll call for help, Your Majesty.
1: No,
5: have you surrounded with a guard of soldiers?
1: No, it's too late. There's no use. Armor-bearer, draw your sword and run me through with it.
5: No, Your Majesty, I cannot kill my king.
1: That is a command. Run me through, lest the Philistines find me and make sport of me.
5: Your Majesty, I will not do this evil to my king.
1: You refuse my command, will you? All right, then. I shall take my own sword and fall upon it.
5: Your Majesty! Your Majesty! You fell on your own sword!
4: And Saul's armor-bearer took his own sword and fell upon it. And he too died with Saul. Thus the first king of Israel perished with the guilt of self-murder upon his soul. His life had been a failure, and he went down in dishonor and despair. Holy Scripture says, "So Saul died for his unfaithfulness. He was unfaithful to the Lord in that he did not keep the command of the Lord, and also consulted a medium, seeking guidance, and did not seek guidance from the Lord."
6: Yeah. If you haven't signed up for the adventures, why not do it today?
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8: And Uncle Dan saying,
6: goodbye, everyone. See you again next time.

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1: Genesis uses only a few words and simple language to describe the creation of trees. That hardly seems fair, considering the importance, variety, and complexity of the largest and longest living things on Earth. The largest sequoias in Northern California weigh more than 6 blue whales. The tallest Australian eucalyptus trees and redwoods tower as high as a 30-story building. Some of the bristlecone pines in American West are 4,000 years old. Trees do more than provide us with building materials, food, and medicine. Like other green plants, trees take the waste carbon dioxide produced by animals and humans and turn it into oxygen. As a bonus, trees produce sugar. The cellulose fiber we call wood is actually only thousands of sugar molecules linked in a long chain. In recent years, scientists have also learned that trees communicate with each other. They cool the air and pump enough moisture into the air to transform a dry, desert-like climate. If it were not for the mycorrhiza fungi, trees would battle through their roots for control of moisture and soil resources. However, when this fungus is present in the root system, the trees will link roots with each other and share water and nutrients. Scripture's simple statement that God created trees expands into volumes of information as we learn more about them. This is how science done in faith, that is, as our search for knowledge about what God has made, serves to glorify our Creator.
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0: 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There. It all fit in the closet, Pastor Mark.
1: I can't believe you got it all in there.
0: It was nothing.
1: Oh, here's one more trivia card. I'll put it away.
0: No, Haley!
1: It's no big deal. Ouch! Mikey!
2: You okay, Haley?
1: Oh, I think so. But maybe I should pack the closet next time. I'm actually pretty good at organizing and arranging things.
0: Haley.
2: Oh, really?
1: Yeah, it's what I like to do. In fact, Mikey and I are on our way over to Grace's after this to help her clean up.
0: We're going
1: to
0: do some stuff for her, Pastor Mark, so she can work on a new book.
2: That's a really great way to help. She must feel very grateful that the two of you are in her life.
0: I guess so.
2: I mean it. Things probably aren't as easy for Grace and Coleraine as they were in New York.
1: She said they had a lot more stuff for blind people out there.
2: I'm sure they did. But it looks like she's got quite a bit of help here, too. Well, you better get over there. We've got everything squared away here.
1: Okay. See you, Pastor Mark.
0: See you youth night.
2: Hey, tell Grace I said hello.
0: I hope Finn's off duty. I got a new frisbee for him.
1: What are you talking about? You're supposed to help me clean Grace's house. So unless you're going to give Finn a bath...
0: Does Grace even want us to clean?
1: Of course she does, Mikey. She needs us. You heard what Pastor Mark said. Coleraine isn't like New York. She needs more help here.
0: Is that what he said?
1: Grace is visually impaired. We can make sure that everything is all straightened up properly. I mean, she has no way of knowing if the house looks good or not.
0: I don't think Grace cares about that stuff, Haley.
1: That's why we're here to help her. That way, when she has people over, they can see how clean everything is.
0: I guess so.
1: It's important for us to help those who can't always help themselves. We really can do a lot for Grace.
0: Yeah, maybe she'll make us some cookies.
1: Michael, you're totally missing the point.
0: Let's just go clean.
1: Yeah.
3: When you're all done, you just take this bag off the vacuum and put on a new one. And I'll leave the other bag right here for you.
0: Okay.
3: You should be all set then. And thanks again for helping me with the cleaning. This way I can completely concentrate on listening to my stories on tape.
1: It's our pleasure.
0: What are the tapes for?
3: Oh, I'm trying to find some Bible stories for my new book. It's great because I can type out my notes while I'm listening.
0: Cool.
1: Well, don't worry about a thing. By the time you get done listening to your tape, your house will be totally clean.
3: I think I can handle that. Have fun, you guys.
1: Okay, Mikey. I'll start dusting over here, and you can vacuum at that end.
0: Sounds good to me. Hey, I barely even have to push this thing.
1: It's self-propelled. It's probably a lot easier for Grace.
0: Why would it be easier? She's blind, not weak.
1: Well, never mind.
0: Haley, can you help me move this table back?
1: Sure. You know, I think this table looks better over here by the window.
0: I just moved it to vacuum.
1: Right, but why not keep it here?
0: I thought you were supposed to be dusting.
1: I am, but... Oh, look at this little letterbox. It would be so cute on the mantle.
0: Are we almost done in here, Haley? I have to go meet the guys later.
1: Yeah. This room looks pretty good. Why don't we clean Grace's office next?
0: Okay. Let's make it fast. Whoa, it's bright over here by the window.
1: Yeah, you can see all the dust floating around. Maybe I should start over there. That windowsill needs some attention.
0: You act like Grace never cleans, Haley.
1: I know she cleans, Mikey, but I think we can do even more for her. I can't quite get this spot. Why did Grace put this chair over here?
0: Let's see. Maybe because that's where she wanted it?
1: But this chair's so close to the window, and I can hardly see it so bright.
0: So?
1: So, I would have put the chair by the wall. It would fill in that big open space. Then light would shine into the room, and not just over here by the window.
0: Haley, just leave things the way Grace has them.
1: Mikey, I just
0: want... Come on, I got a vacuum in here.
1: It wouldn't be that hard to move the chair.
0: What?
1: I said it wouldn't be hard to move. Of course, then we'll have to put the footstool with the chair. And maybe put this end table in front of the window. This room has so much potential.
0: You can't do that. Grace won't know where to walk in her own house.
1: Don't worry. I'll make sure to tell her where we've put everything.
0: We?
1: Yes, we. I can't move all this furniture by myself.
0: You promise to tell her where we put stuff?
1: Of course. I just want to help her rearrange a little bit. I don't want to get her hurt. Come on, Mikey.
0: Okay, let's start with the chair.
1: Let's. Whew, looks great. Grace is gonna love it.
0: I hope so. I'm gonna get going, Haley.
1: Okay, thanks for all the help.
0: Tell Grace goodbye for me. I don't want to interrupt her tape. Oh, and if Grace says anything about the room, it was all your idea.
1: Mikey, don't be so paranoid. She's gonna love it. See you later. How could Grace not like this room? All it needed was a little style.
3: Haley, are you in here?
1: Yeah. Oh, Grace, before you come in, I just want you to know that I changed a few things around.
3: Ouch. I guess you have. Thanks for cleaning, Haley, but...
1: I thought your office could use an update. It needed some balance. Now, I put the chair against the wall because of how it looks when the light shines into this room.
3: Oh, you did?
1: Mm-hmm.
3: Anything else I should know about?
1: Yes. Your letterbox thing is on the mantle, your coffee table is on the other side of the room, and I rearranged some of the stuff on your desk.
3: Oh, on my desk?
1: Well, yeah. See, the way you have it set into the bay window, I thought the computer should be more centered, and I just moved the printer to the left side, and the voice reader machine to the right. Gives it more symmetry.
3: Well, thank you for your thoughtfulness.
1: It was nothing. Have you gotten a lot of your work done?
3: Actually, yes. I just finished listening to a wonderful Bible story that might be good for one of my books.
1: Really?
3: Yes. And come to think of it, Haley, you are just the person I would like to run this idea by. Do you have time to listen?
1: Sure, that'd be great. Anything I can do to help.
3: That's what I thought. So why don't you pull up the footstool? Oh, see, I'm not sure where the chair...
1: Oh, yeah. It's right over here.
3: Oh, thank you. Now, obviously, our goal should be to study the entire Bible. But some stories speak to us differently during different phases of our lives.
1: I see what you mean.
3: I thought you would.
1: So, what story is it?
3: Well, it's from 2 Kings chapter 5. And it's the story of when Naaman's leprosy was healed.
1: Oh, yeah. You won't believe this, but we actually studied that story in Sunday school a few weeks ago.
3: Really?
1: Yep. Didn't Elijah tell him to go jump in the river or something?
3: Well, he told him to bathe in the river 7 times.
1: Are you trying to get kids to take a bath?
3: No, that's a different story. Actually, in this passage, there's a little girl that helps Naaman become healed. I want to have the story focus on the girl.
1: Because kids can relate to her better.
3: Some kids.
1: Why not all kids?
3: Well, some kids will relate to the little girl, and some to Naaman. Same goes for adults.
1: A story for all ages.
3: Yes. Now, this little girl knew how Naaman could be healed, but he didn't want to listen to her.
1: Some people think just because we're kids that we don't have anything important to say.
3: Mm-hmm. There are all different kinds of prejudice. Now, not only was she young and a girl, but she was in a strange country with a strange religion.
1: Did she have any of her family with her? Like a little brother or something?
3: Well, the Bible doesn't say that she did. I think she might have been all alone. But the incredible thing is that she still had faith in God.
1: After all that?
3: Yes. She was the servant of her master Naaman's wife. Just imagine, you're in your house going about your daily chores and these gruff-looking soldiers come and take you from everything you've ever known. In one moment, your whole life is changed.
1: How awful!
3: It was. But then she found herself serving one of the richest families in Aram. She must have been a good servant because she was tending to the master's wife. The girl probably had never felt fabric so soft or smelled perfume so fragrant. But it still wasn't home, and she clung to her faith. One day, while she was tending to her mistress...
4: Here's some water for you, mistress. Is there anything else that I can give for you? Some food, maybe? I don't think you've eaten all day.
5: No, I'm fine, thank you. You may go now.
4: You're worried about my master Naaman, aren't you?
5: It's really no concern of yours.
4: If only my master would go and see the prophet in Israel. He would cure him of his leprosy.
5: You mean a prophet of the God of Israel?
4: Of course. Who else could heal him?
5: You still put your faith in him. After all that has happened to you?
4: Oh, mistress, he is Jehovah Jireh, my provider. He takes care of me. He can take care of Master Naaman, too.
5: So much confidence in one so young. Oh, if only I were as sure as you. You say this man lives in Israel?
4: Yes.
5: Perhaps we will talk to Naaman in the morning. But now it is time for sleep.
1: I can't believe the wife actually listened to her. A lot of grown-ups aren't like that at all. Well, you always listen to us, Grace.
3: I try. Anyway, telling Naaman's wife and convincing Naaman were two very different issues. And the next morning, when Naaman was in his chambers, his wife came to him and shared what she'd heard.
6: And who is this man again?
5: I believe his name is Elisha. He's a great prophet. My little servant girl told me about him. Let me go fetch her. She can tell you.
6: There is no need to get her. This is ridiculous. I'm a great man. I should not have to listen to a slave girl tell me her backward remedies.
5: Here, tell him what you told me.
4: Master, there is a prophet in Israel that can surely cure you of your leprosy.
6: And will he come to me and heal me?
4: No, Master, I believe you must go to him.
6: This is insanity. I am the commander of the armies for the king of Aram. I will not go to Israel. There will be no more talk of this. You will leave my chambers at once.
4: Yes, sir.
5: Everyone knows that you are a great man, Naaman.
6: Then who is this slave girl to tell me anything? We have taken her into our home, given her food and shelter. What could she possibly know about curing this horrible disease that I've been cursed with?
5: But she's been through so much in her young life.
6: A life which we spared.
5: Yes. But through all of her trials, she has never given up her faith in her God.
6: That may be so, but...
5: She is concerned for you.
6: She is crazy.
5: Either way, what do you have to lose? You could be free of this disease.
6: By listening to a little girl?
5: If that's what it takes.
6: I cannot... Fine. I will see the king about it. He will know what to do.

0: Naaman's not exactly Mr. Nice Guy, is he?
1: He was a very powerful man, Haley, and he didn't want to be made a fool of, especially in front of the king. Now, he arrived at the palace with fear in his heart. His stomach turned with nervousness as he walked down the long hallway to the king's chamber. The clapping of his shoes on the cool marble floor echoed in his ears. Would the king think he was a fool? What would he say about this strange request on the whim of a slave at that? Finally, he reached the king's chamber.
2: You wish to speak with me, Naaman?
3: Yes, Your Majesty. I have been led to believe that there is a way I can be healed of my leprosy.
2: Is it some new sacrifice to our gods?
3: No. Actually, it's a prophet named Elisha, and he heals by the power of his God.
2: A holy man.
3: He's supposedly an amazing prophet who can heal the sick, but he's from Israel.
2: I see.
3: I understand that an important officer going to an Israelite for help would not look good for Aram. It's probably not worth the risk. I'm not convinced if he can even help me.
2: I am the king. I decide what is good for Aram. Naaman, you have been a dedicated soldier and fought in many battles. You should not have to fight this disease any longer. By all means, go and see this man of God. I will send a letter to Israel's king requesting he have this prophet heal you.
3: If you think it best. Thank you, Your Majesty.
2: You're welcome. Naaman, how is it you came across this information?
3: Actually, it was from my wife's servant girl. She was captured from Israel.
2: Wisdom takes on many forms.
3: We shall see.
0: Wow, I can't believe the king let him go.
1: I don't think Naaman could either. But there was no turning back. Now, ritual was very important in those days.
0: Wait, Grace. Are we to the river part yet? It's like the only part I actually know about. Or at least, I thought I did. Maybe that was a different story that I was thinking of.
1: No, Haley. I promise it's the same story.
0: Well, can we get to the part I know then?
1: All right. Naaman prepared himself and his many servants for the journey to Israel. He knew the importance of showing respect, and so he took, as a gift for Elisha, 10 talents of silver, 6,000 shekels of gold, and 10 sets of clothing. And he had with him all of his horses and chariots as they clambered noisily across the land to the house of Elisha.
3: Look at us, parading through the countryside. I must be some kind of fool.
4: Oh, dear husband, the king told you to go. That must mean something.
3: To come all this way because of a little girl?
4: It's going to work, Naaman.
3: What will he do to heal me?
4: Something miraculous, I am sure.
3: I believe that is the house.
5: Stop the chariots!
4: Naaman, is that the man?
3: It must be. We have traveled a long way to meet with you. As our king wrote to your king, Elisha, I am looking for a cure.
6: I'm sorry for the misunderstanding, but I'm only a messenger for Elisha.
3: Oh, he is on his way then?
6: Well, no. He wanted me to give you this message. Elisha says, go wash yourself 7 times in the Jordan, and your flesh will be restored, and you will be cleansed.
3: What?
6: Well, those are his instructions, sir.
3: I don't understand.
4: Thank you for the message.
3: Who is this man sending his messenger? Does he not know who I am? I thought he would come out to me and stand here and call on the name of the Lord his God and wave his hand over the spot and cure me of my disease.
4: He is the prophet Naaman. Surely he must know what he is doing.
3: I came all this way to have him tell me to wash in the Jordan River. Aren't the Abana and Pharpar rivers from home better than any of the rivers in Israel? Could I not have washed in them and be cleansed?
4: I don't know.
3: Enough. We should never have come here in the first place. Where is your little servant girl? I want a word with her.
4: She meant well, Naaman. I will go and fetch her.
0: Here I am, Master. Please do not go home.
3: You are the one who has brought this humiliation upon me.
0: My master, if the prophet had told you to do some great thing, would you not have done it? How easy is it to wash in the river and be healed?
3: To go into the river before all of these people?
0: It is what you came here to do. Why does it matter what they think? You are the commander of the armies of Aram.
3: I have traveled all this way.
0: You have nothing to lose and everything to gain.
3: I hope you are right. I shall go to the river.
0: Now we're getting to the good stuff.
1: Yes, the part you've been waiting for all along. Naaman had no idea what the outcome would be as he approached the rushing waters of the Jordan River. He wanted desperately to believe that he would be healed. But it seemed like such a strange way to go about it. And why 7 times? Would he be partially clean after the first swim?
0: Yeah, he didn't know what was going to happen. It must have been awful.
1: It took so much faith. He stepped into the river and felt its soothing coolness. Would it really cure him? He plunged in, covering his body with the healing water. Each time he immersed himself into the Jordan, he could hear the whispers of those standing on the shore. The anticipation was almost more than he could bear.
3: I see no difference. Why am I in this ridiculous river in the first place? There must be some other way.
0: He only has one more time to go into the river, and then he will be healed.
3: 7. This is the last time.
4: That was it. Oh, God, please heal him.
0: Look, your skin, it's like a young man.
4: Oh, Naaman, I can hardly believe my eyes.
3: I've truly been healed.
4: Your skin is like new.
3: I never thought it was possible.
0: Praise be to God, you are healed.
3: My servant, you knew this would happen all along.
0: My God is a mighty God, Master.
3: Thank you. I never would have come to Elijah if it hadn't been for you.
0: Give thanks to God, for he has healed you.
3: Your God is great and powerful. Now I know that there is no God in all the world except Israel.
1: In one moment, Naaman's whole life was changed, where he no longer looked to the future as a time of sickness and despair. Instead, he saw hope and realized there was only one true God.
0: All because of a little girl. And of course, God, too.
1: I'm sure Naaman never in his wildest dreams thought that he would learn anything from one of his slaves.
0: Some people just think they know it all.
1: Silly, isn't it?
0: Yeah, I mean, we can learn something from everyone.
1: That's right. It's our differences that make us who we are. That can give us a whole new perspective on a situation.
0: Like Naaman?
1: Yes. He was a very important man. I'm sure he thought he had all the answers.
0: But the slave girl didn't care how smart he was. She knew that God was what he needed.
1: Exactly. So, do you think that was a good story?
0: Definitely. It'll be great for kids.
1: I thought so, too. I'm glad that I could put the story together. You and Michael were a big help to me today.
0: Good. And I even had time to rearrange things for you.
1: Yes, but I was thinking that I probably need it moved back.
0: Why? It looks great, and I can tell you where everything is.
1: Do you know why I had the chair by the window, Haley?
0: You had it there for a reason?
1: Of course. My dad built that bay window. He loved to sit in front of it when he drew out his plans.
0: I forgot your dad was an architect.
1: Yeah, he always loved the warmth of the sun on his face. When I'm writing, it gives me so much energy to feel the sun shining on me. It's like a warm smile.
0: But the sun doesn't always shine.
1: You're right, Haley. Sometimes it rains. But when I sit there, I can hear the raindrops hitting the rocks outside, and I smell the mixture of leaves and grass, and on occasion a wet dog when the windows are open. I even like the cool breeze against my face.
0: It makes you feel better?
1: Yeah, it heightens my senses and makes me feel closer to the God who made this amazing world. There's so much for us to see without our eyes, Haley. So many of the things God gives us to enjoy, we miss because, well, we're looking too hard.
0: I'm not the little girl in that story, am I?
1: Nope.
0: Just call me Naaman.
1: Why do you say that, Haley?
0: Well, I thought I had all the good ideas with arranging and everything. I thought that because I'm not blind, that you should listen to me.
1: I know you were trying to help, honey, and it's a reasonable thought, and one that sighted people often have.
0: Yeah, but you see things I don't see. I guess I still have a lot to learn.
1: We can start by moving some of the furniture back.
0: Okay, I can take a hint.

0: I think Haley might have a different perspective on decorating from now on. You know, Haley's situation and that of Naaman's are all too familiar for most of us. So many times we overlook the person who can help us the most because we think we know everything. But let's face it, we don't know it all. Isn't it great that God has made every person different so that we can learn from each other? Unfortunately, we don't always see it that way. We can make false assumptions without even realizing it. In a way, you could say we are being prejudiced. Now, I know what you're going to say. I thought being prejudiced was when you were mean to someone for being different, which can be true. But we are also prejudiced when we overlook someone because they don't look or think the way we do. Haley would never have been mean to Grace, but because Grace was blind, Haley overlooked the fact that Grace might know more about decorating than she did. Just like Naaman wanted to overlook his slave girl because she was a child and he was an army commander. How many times do we overlook someone in our church because she isn't dressed the same as everyone else? Or we don't want to play with that one kid on the playground because we think he talks weird. God tells us in the Bible that this kind of favoritism is wrong. James tells a story about a rich man who walks into church wearing the best clothes money could buy and a poor man who walks in wearing old, shabby clothes. James writes that if we show special attention to the rich man and give him the best seat in the house, but tell the poor guy to stand or sit on the ground, we have discriminated against the poor man with our evil thoughts. God has lovingly created all of us with different talents and personalities, and we need to appreciate that and learn from each other. If you have any questions about today's episode or you would like some more information, check out our website at www.cbhministries.org or email us directly at gilead@cbhministries.org. Of course, you can always get in touch with us by writing to Gilead, P.O. 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Our production engineers were Scott Heckman and Steve Odell, with music by John Campbell. 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
10: What about you guys?
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11: We got this too close.
10: Can't reach the other helicopter?
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10: Our mothers are in there. 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
11: Right now, the main thing we need to do is get this bird out of the air. 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
4: Dear Lord, please be with the rest of our families. 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
3: And now, part two of Jonathan Park and the Eye of the Storm.
10: Where are we? 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
8: All right. Gentlemen, I just heard from our downed helicopter pilot. They and the girls are all right. And he's dropping them off here before heading back to the airfield. They'll be here in a few minutes.
12: Okay.
7: We're going live.
12: Shh.
7: This is Chris Beaumont with the Frequent Information Response and Safety Team. Heavy winds and rain of Hurricane Ophelia have devastated several areas of Daytona Beach. Although it's too early to tell, there have been thousands left homeless and hundreds currently missing. Homes in the Cedar Point area were hit extremely hard by flooding. There are hundreds already gathered at the shelter, but many more are expected to arrive. But first, live from Daytona Beach, I'm Chris Beaumont. Okay, we're clear.
13: Look out the window. Here come those girls.
8: Well, let me handle the bad news, okay?
7: That'd be best.
8: Welcome back to First Headquarters, girls.
10: Hi.
7: Morning.
10: Have you heard from our moms?
8: No, not yet. Which is good news. I'm assuming the helicopter made it out of the storm just fine. I've got a call in to confirm their safe arrival in Orlando.
10: What about our dads? And Jonathan?
8: Well, girls, I want you to take a seat for a minute.
10: Oh, no. What is it?
8: By the time we got back here, they weren't behind us anymore.
10: Oh, no. Mr. Morgan, our families are okay. They're just out there somewhere. Dad, are you okay?
14: You've got a huge lump on your forehead.
15: Well, that explains how I feel. Hey, you don't look much better. Do you need stitches on your cheek?
14: I'm fine. The bleeding's almost stopped.
15: Oh, son, your arm.
13: It's okay, Dad. It's just a scrape.
15: I guess we're not bad off for surviving a Category 5, eh? Okay, guys, help me up. Oh, thanks. Wow, look at this place. It's destroyed.
13: It took off most of the roof, and the front wall is completely caved.
14: Boy, we couldn't have picked a better place to be. Look at this wood beam. It sheltered us from all the falling debris.
15: God is good. Boy, I'm so glad that our wives and girls got away before this hit.
14: Yeah, I just wish we could give them a call so they don't worry about us. But our cell phone's still not working.
15: Well, that was one of the first services to get knocked out. Okay, let's see what shape the car's in and then get back to First Headquarters.
14: I think you're right. Let's go.
13: Whoa! Dad, do you think the car will still work?
15: No, but it's worth a try.
14: Oh, look at it out here!
13: All these buildings look like they were made of toothpicks. And a giant stepped on them.
14: Look over there! Our car's way over there!
15: The wind slid it all the way across the street and lifted its back end right onto the concrete planter.
13: And it wedged itself up against this tree.
15: Jim, I think if the three of us get behind here and push together, we can nudge it off this thing.
14: Okay, let's all push together. One, two, three!
13: Oh, yes!
15: Okay, let's get in and pray that this thing starts. Here goes nothing.
14: Oh! Oh!
13: Yes!
15: Can you believe it?
14: Just needed to be knocked around a little bit.
15: I guess it's hard to imagine the power of a storm like this until you see it in person.
14: Wow. You know, it makes me think about the worldwide flood.
15: Picture what would be happening if multiple hypercanes were unleashed on the world.
13: It must have been incredible!
14: Amazing.
15: With all the catastrophic forces at work, there would have been earthquakes, tidal waves, and volcanic activity.
13: Man.
14: And if all that was going on, it would have reshaped the whole world.
13: Yeah.
15: You're right. Just like Ophelia has left its mark, the worldwide flood would leave evidence everywhere.
13: And it has.
15: Absolutely. Think of the massive layers of sediment we find all around the globe. These sediments show great evidence of being catastrophically deposited by water and powerful storms. It seems that in some cases, these powerful forces moved these sediments long distances. In the United States, these layers stretch over several states. We see the same thing in countries all around the globe.
14: Yeah, and aren't there some places where those layers are bent?
15: Oh yes, like in the Peruvian Andes. This limestone has been folded and bent. What kinds of catastrophic forces could accomplish this? And there's many others like it.
13: I think you've told us about some of those.
15: Jonathan, there's so much evidence that teams of creation scientists haven't even begun to scratch the surface.
9: things like Ayers Rock.
13: That's the formation in Australia, right?
9: Yes, and right next to it is another similar one. Ayers Rock alone is over 5.5 miles around and is almost 4 miles from the base to its top. It's made from sandstone deposited by water. Can you imagine the force of the waters that moved enough sandstone to form a 5.5 by 4 mile rock formation?
14: Well, that would be powers like we've never seen in modern history.
9: Not only do rock formations tell the story of the flood, but so do fossils, like at Dinosaur National Monument in Utah.
13: That's a dinosaur graveyard like ours.
9: Yes, and the Dinosaur National Monument is one of the most fascinating. There, you find mass amounts of dinosaurs, clams, snails, logs, and wood fragments all jumbled together and deposited by volcanic and flood activity. And there's hundreds of other sites all around the world that tell similar stories.
14: I guess Grand Canyon is the classic example, right?
13: Even though some evolutionists say layers were gradually formed over millions of years?
9: Yes. Also, the red wall limestone layer of the Grand Canyon seems to have been laid down incredibly fast, not to mention the many other layers that show evidence of turbidity currents and powerful crossbedding. This all pretty much shows that those layers were formed rapidly by large forces of water.
14: The evidence just seems overwhelming.
9: Evolutionists look at all this evidence and, based on their assumption of millions of years, still believe all these incredible formations took long periods of time to happen. But just like the Grand Canyon, I think these layers found all over the world make a much better case for the flood of the Bible. And so, Jonathan, when we talk about things like these super powerful hurricanes that we call hypercanes, we get a better picture of the worldwide destruction and judgment on the earth during the time of Noah.
14: Whoa! Speaking of floods, look at that street!
9: Wow, it's a river! Well, we don't need to cross that.
14: No, Kendall, I don't think so. Everything looks so different. You know, I think the hotel's just over there.
13: I'll bet the first team will be happy to see us.
14: Yeah.
12: Girls!
16: Honey, what?
13: Katie!
12: What are you doing here? You left in the helicopter!
17: We made an emergency landing. We survived inside the helicopter.
12: What about the other helo?
18: I've got a call in to confirm their landing and location. Kendall, you've got a pretty bad bump on your head. Are you okay?
9: Yes, but I think we all need a little first aid.
17: Oh, you poor guy!
18: I'm gonna take a quick break and give these guys a little medical attention in the back room. Can you boys handle things without me?
19: We've got it under control. Miles, you deserve a break.
18: Okay, give me a call if you need me. One in, gentlemen. Here's some disinfectant and some bandages.
20: Thanks.
13: Well, your computer screen sure calmed down since I saw it last.
18: Yes, the dangerous part of the hurricane's past us. Now we're just continuing to model the storm fronts.
20: Well, this is pretty fancy equipment, Miles.
18: It saves lives. By the way, Kendall, I overheard you telling Jonathan earlier about a hypercane model that you'd seen before.
9: Yes, creation scientists were trying to model the atmospheric conditions after the flood.
18: Well, as an atmospheric scientist, I'd love to hear more about that.
13: Mr. Brennan, do you need some more disinfectant?
20: Sure, Jonathan, thanks.
9: Well, hypercanes are only part of their model. You see, the flood was such a huge event that they think it affected the Earth's atmospheric conditions for hundreds of years afterward.
13: Don't creation scientists have a good reason to believe there was an ice age after Noah's flood?
9: Yes, they do.
18: Well, in what way?
9: Miles, tell me what type of conditions would need to be present to trigger an ice age.
18: Well, it seems that the ideal conditions would be warmer oceans and cooler continents.
9: Exactly. I was discussing with Jonathan earlier about how the oceans were probably warmer due to volcanic and tectonic activity. And data from actual seafloor cores seems to confirm that this was true at the close of the flood.
20: Well, what about the cooler continents?
9: Well, if there was lots of volcanic activity during the flood, like we believe, there would be lots of aerosols, like volcanic dust released into the atmosphere. That's what volcanoes do. Those aerosols would have reflected solar heat back into space, causing the continents to become much cooler.
18: Interesting. That would create a very plausible mechanism to start an ice age.
9: And we find this confirmed by the fact that there is lots of volcanic rock in layers that creation scientists believe were laid down during the flood.
13: So, Dad, how would warm oceans and cool continents cause an ice age?
9: Jonathan, because of the warm oceans, lots of water would evaporate from the oceans, placing lots of water vapor into the atmosphere. Wind currents would carry that moisture to the poles. Because of the cooler continents, that water vapor would condense and fall as snow and ice.
20: Wow. Yeah, hasn't all this been confirmed by a computer model?
9: Yes, on a computer program called the Community Climate Model, developed by the National Center for Atmospheric Research, which helps scientists to model the Earth's atmospheric patterns. Similar to the Hyperkane model I told you about, Jonathan, they changed the ocean's temperatures to 86 degrees Fahrenheit and let the model run.
17: What did they find?
9: Well, Jonathan, they found that it would cause large amounts of rain and snow along the edges of continents and in the polar regions. Based on this model and other data, creation scientists believe there was rapid formation of ice sheets in Greenland, Antarctica, and North America.
20: How long do they think it lasted?
9: Based on their models and other evidence, they think it might have lasted several hundred years.
18: Kendall, that was magnificent.
9: Thanks.
18: Actually, I'd have to think about it, but that seems to be a better explanation than the evolutionary one that I've been taught as an atmospheric scientist. And it makes sense. I'd love to hear a more detailed explanation when we get past this storm.
9: You got it.
18: Oh, that's for me. Hello, First, Miles speaking. What? Are you sure? Okay, you'll call as soon as you have something, right? All right, goodbye.
16: What's up?
18: I don't know how to say this, but no one has made contact with the second helicopter.
16: What?
18: It never dropped off supplies in New Smyrna Beach, and it did not land in Orlando.
17: Oh, no.
9: Do you mean to tell us that our pregnant wives may be lost, and the helicopter might not have made it through the storm?
18: I mean that they are missing, and nobody knows what happened to them.
17: Dad, I can't believe Mom's missing.
9: Well, come on, guys. Let's go get him.
21: Hey, wait, Kendall. Kendall, think about this. It's still pretty dangerous out there. And do we want to take our girls out there into this madness?
17: I'll go.
9: I love that you're willing to sacrifice your safety for your mother's, but that's a father's duty when it comes to the family.
21: He's right. The Lord calls us to protect our women and children.
18: Besides, this is the hub of information. If anyone's going to hear about where that helicopter went down, we'll hear it here first.
21: That's for sure.
9: Okay, well, what about this? What if Jonathan and I go out looking for them, and Jim, you and the girls can stay here and wait for more info?
21: All right.
13: Where are we heading, Dad?
9: Well, Jonathan, they were headed south to New Smyrna Beach. With the condition of the roads, it may take us several hours. So maybe you ought to sit back and relax. We haven't had much sleep.
13: Okay, Dad. Hey, Dad, when you were explaining the Ice Age to Mr. Morgan, he said that creationists may have a better explanation than the evolutionary one.

0: supposedly left behind certain types of rock layering and boulder deposits. But those formations are better explained by catastrophic forces of water deposits.
1: Noah's Flood!
0: Yes. However, this last ice age was different. It showed evidence specific to storms and glacier movement.
1: So it was an actual ice age instead of a flood.
0: That's exactly right. Creation scientists think they have a model that better fits the facts. Instead of multiple ice ages, the facts fit very well with evidence for a worldwide flood that then resulted in one ice age.
1: So if our model seems to fit the evidence better, why don't evolutionists consider it?
0: Well, it's their belief in millions of years.
1: How does that affect their thinking?
0: Well, a large part of the data used to interpret the last ice age comes from ice cores drilled from Antarctica and Greenland. You see, there is a very distinct layering toward the top of these cores. Most scientists agree that these layers represent the yearly snow deposits that have happened since the ice age ended. But below these distinct layers, it becomes much less defined.
1: So what does that mean?
0: Well, as an evolutionist, you might want to continue to count these inconsistent layers as yearly snow deposits. And if you do, it would take millions of years to lay down those layers.
1: So how would we interpret those layers differently?
0: Well, Jonathan, instead of each one of those inconsistent layers representing a yearly snowpack, what if they actually represent multiple quick snow deposits?
1: How would that happen?
0: Jonathan, remember how we've been talking about hypercanes and powerful storms that took place after the flood?
1: Yes.
0: Could it be that these storms deposited the snow and ice very rapidly, over a few hundred years instead of over millions of years? Each hypercane and storm would dump more and more snow, building up the ice pack. And the exciting thing is that when we look at those ice cores, they fit much better with the creationists' theory than they do with the millions of years idea.
1: Whoa, that is really cool.
2: All right, Mr. Brandon, we've got some news for you.
3: Okay.
2: Well, they found the helicopter. It made an emergency landing right here in Daytona on Nova and Loomis Street. Rescue crews picked up the pilots early this morning. The pilot said that when they came to in the helicopters, the ladies weren't there.
1: Oh, no!
4: Something strange. They wouldn't just leave those pilots there by themselves.
5: You know, you ought to give Kendall a call on the radio and let him know where to look.
1: Dad, look, the skids on the helicopter are bent. It must have been a hard landing.
6: I'm going to have to ask you gentlemen to step back.
1: Yes, sir.
0: Look, officer, my wife and her friends were in this thing when it went down. Have you seen them?
6: Oh, so you're one of the husbands. No, I was assigned to guard this helicopter long after everyone was gone.
0: Thank you, officer. Jonathan, let's get back on the road and call Jim on the radio and let him know there's no sign of them here.
1: Yes, sir.
7: Jim, are you there?
4: Kendall, where are you guys?
7: We're back in the car, crossing through Nova and International Speedway Boulevard. Jim, there was no sign of them at the helicopter.
8: They're just a few blocks west of the shelter. I need them to pick up a packet from the director there.
4: Kendall, Mainland High School is just a few blocks east of you. Can you guys pick up a packet from the shelter leader there?
7: Okay, I think Jonathan and I will make a quick stop there, get the packet, and get back to the search. Call me with any new info.
4: I will. Out.
9: Would you look at this place?
1: It's packed. And all these families.
9: Son, why don't you just wait here? I'll find the director, get the packet, and I'll come right back.
1: Okay.
10: Hey, kid, can you help me?
1: Sure. How?
10: Ever since I lay down on this cot, I've been too sore to reach down and get my glass. Could you reach it for me, please?
1: Sure. Did that happen during the storm?
10: Yes. I'm just glad to have my life. What about you? Did you lose anything?
1: Yes, I lost
11: my... Can I get you a blanket?
1: Mom! Jonathan!
11: Oh, Mom! Jonathan, you're okay.
1: Dad and I have been looking all over for you and Mrs. Brennan. Everyone else is back at the hotel.
11: Didn't you get my message?
1: No.
11: Well, the person in charge of the shelter was supposed to contact the first team and tell you that we were here.
12: Jonathan, I couldn't find you.
13: Angela!
11: Kendall!
12: You're okay.
11: Yes.
12: Martha?
11: She's here too.
12: Oh, how did you get here?
11: Well, last night the helicopter set down because the winds were strong. We crouched inside through the night while the wind spun us around. In the morning we woke up, but we couldn't wake up the pilots. Martha and I left to get help, but

0: By the time we came back, they were gone. We didn't know what to do, so we wandered around until we found the shelter.
1: Let's get our families together and give the Lord thanks. Then we'll spend the next couple of days helping first and then head home to Santa Fe.
2: Please, Miles, Wesley, have a seat on our couch.
3: Yeah. What an incredible day. I've enjoyed seeing the dinosaur graveyard, and the museum was very interesting.
0: Thank you.
3: When you first told me about this out in Florida, I had no idea it was this large. And it's been good to meet you as well, Ryan.
4: Thank you, Mr. Morgan.
3: Well, like I mentioned in Florida, I'm a creationist, but I wouldn't call myself a Christian. Kendall, you explained the scientific evidence for a biblical ice age, but I never got to hear how you supported that with the Bible.
1: Well, while the Bible clearly talks about the flood, it doesn't say outright that there was an ice age. So it's because of the physical evidence that creation scientists believed there was an ice age after the flood. However, it is interesting that in the book of Job, there's a lot of talk about ice and snow.
2: Mm-hmm. Wasn't Job a descendant of Shem, who was Noah's son?
1: Jesse, do you have a Bible I can borrow?
0: Oh, yes, I'll get one.
5: Yeah, that's true. And many biblical scholars believe that he lived sometime between the Tower of Babel and the time of Abraham.
6: Which means he lived not too long after the flood.
5: Mm-hmm.
0: Yes, this means he would have lived during the Ice Age.
1: Jesse, can you turn to Job 38, 22, and 23?
0: Sure, Dr. Park.
1: The book of Job talks about snow and ice more than any other book in the Bible. Okay, Jesse.
0: Hast thou entered into the treasures of the snow, or hast thou seen the treasures of the hail, which I have reserved against the time of trouble, against the day of battle and war? Job 38, 22, and 23.
1: Okay, now, can you drop down and read verses 29 and 30?
0: Sure. Here. Out of whose womb came the ice, and the hoary frost of heaven? Who hath gendered it? The waters are hid as with a stone, and the face of the deep is frozen.
1: Thank you. And Katie, can you read Job 37, 9, and 10?
7: Sure, Dad. Out of the south cometh the whirlwind, and cold out of the north. By the breath of God frost is given, and the breadth of the waters is straightened.
4: Wow, Job talks a lot about being cold.
1: He does. As a matter of fact, there's several references to ice age-like conditions in the book of Job.
0: Wow.
5: So, while the ice age is just a theory based on the scientific evidence, it also seems like it might fit well with the account in Genesis.
1: Exactly.
6: So, Mr. Morgan, do you mind if I ask you where you stand?
3: Well, not at all. It must be confusing to you all when I say I'm a creationist, but not a Christian.
5: Well, it does raise an obvious question.
3: I'm caught between a rock and a hard place. I see the evidence for a designer, but I can't accept the religious explanation for that designer.
1: Miles, as a scientist, I was on a similar journey. And although I don't have all the answers, I did find the complete truth.
3: And that would be?
1: The Word of God. It's the story of the designer, how he made the world, and how he desires a relationship with those he created.
5: Amen.
6: Mr. Morgan, can I share one of my favorite verses with you?
3: Well, sure, Jonathan.
6: It's from Titus chapter 3, verse 5 and 6. Not by works of righteousness, which we have done, but according to his mercy, he saved us by the washing of regeneration and the renewing of the Holy Ghost, which he shed on us abundantly through Jesus Christ, our Savior. It's not about our religion. It has everything to do with what Jesus has done for us.
3: Well, these are truly interesting perspectives. However, for now, I'd like to lay this matter aside and think it through once I settle down from our busy work.
0: Speaking of that, Mr. Morgan, it was fun to see FIRST in action.
3: Yes, they are very good at what they do. But to be honest, you guys weren't bad yourselves.
8: Yeah, maybe you guys should start your own disaster response team.
4: Hey, let's make a creation response team.
0: We could be the first one on the scene when an evolutionary disaster is about to hit.
8: There you go.
6: Creation information to the rescue.
1: Hey, you kids are on to something.
3: Well, that is an interesting idea.
4: Maybe FIRST could get the truth out about creation.
3: No, thank you, Ryan. I think we'll stick to easier tasks, like fighting Category 5 hurricanes.
8: And with this being hurricane season, there'll probably be another one very soon.
3: And since you all did such a good job at helping us with Ophelia, you're all invited.
1: Miles, I think we've all had enough of hurricanes to last us for a lifetime.
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10: Until next time, this is Dr. Kendall Park reminding you, this is our Father's world. God created it. 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

0: 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Chapter 11, A New Assignment. It was not until she was back home in Evergreen Point that Betty realized just how exhausting the previous 2 years of pioneering missionary aviation had been. So while she kept in close communication with Missionary Aviation Fellowship and continued to serve on its board of directors, she felt she needed a change of pace. In the fall of 1948, Betty enrolled in a master's degree program at the University of Washington. She majored in Latin American studies, having developed a strong interest in Latin culture during her time in Mexico and Peru. During vacations, she traveled to Los Angeles to work in the MAF office. She also ferried two MAF airplanes to Mexico, one in January and another in July 1950. Wherever she went, Betty was an enthusiastic ambassador for MAF, speaking about the opportunities for service that existed within the organization. During this time, Betty also made friends with David and Annette Weyerhauser, who owned a huge lumber company in the Northwest. It was through their friendship with Betty that the Weyerhausers decided to donate their Stinson Voyager aircraft to MAF for use in Ecuador. Betty was even more pleased about the donation when she learned that Nate Saint would be the one flying it. Nate was the person who had single-handedly rebuilt the crashed Waco biplane in Mexico. He and his wife Marge were now heading up MAF's new work in the Ecuadorian Oriente. From her work in Peru, Betty knew just how much help a light single-engine plane like the Stinson would be. In December 1950, Grady Parrott asked Betty to consider relieving pilot Clarence Soddy Soderberg, who for the past 4 years had been flying for the Sudan Interior Mission, SIM, on loan from MAF. The work in Nigeria had grown to a point where Soddy's airplane was not enough, and a second pilot, John Clay, and a second airplane had joined Soddy there. Now, Soddy and his wife Alice were due to return to the United States for a 2-year furlough. Betty eagerly accepted the opportunity to get back into active flying service with MAF. On February 18, 1951, Betty found herself sitting on a commercial airliner on the final leg of her 9,000-mile journey from Seattle to Kano in northern Nigeria. Her excitement grew as the plane winged its way south over the countries of Algeria and Niger. Finally, at 2 a.m., Betty stepped off the plane into the warm, humid air of Kano. She could make out Soddy Soderberg waving at her from behind a wire fence at the edge of the tarmac. She waved back enthusiastically. She had made it! She was once again an active missionary with Missionary Aviation Fellowship. As Soddy's car sped west through the old city, Betty peered up at the clear, starry night sky. There was the Southern Cross. She hadn't seen it since leaving Peru. Before long, Soddy announced they were entering the SIM compound. Betty was impressed as he pointed out the eye hospital, health clinic, print shop, church, and guest houses. But Soddy saved the best for last. Swinging the car left, he pointed out the aluminum hangar that gleamed in the moonlight. Parked safely inside were MAF's two airplanes stationed in Nigeria. The first thing Betty needed to do was to get a Nigerian pilot's license. The next day, Soddy flew her south to Nigeria's capital city, Lagos, on the coast of the Gulf of Guinea. Everything went without a hitch, and on the return flight, Soddy suggested they fly into the SIM Center at Jos. This was a huge complex with a large hospital and guest houses. Compared to the runways in Peru, those in Kano and Jos were a dream to land on. They had no high mountains or tall jungle trees around them, and no stray animals had wandered onto them. They were just long, hard, well-defined stretches of dirt. A week later, Betty said farewell to the Soderbergs as they left to take their furlough and threw herself into the work of flying for SIM in Nigeria. There was always something that needed to be done. Medical teams to be flown into remote areas, the children of missionaries to be ferried to and from boarding school, and sick people to be transported to the hospital. Betty enjoyed the challenge of flying in Nigeria, especially over the southern reaches of the Sahara Desert that spilled into the north of the country. Here, where there were few landmarks, it was easy to become disoriented and lost. In fact, only 2 years before, the pilot flying an Italian airliner on a scheduled flight from Rome to Kano had become lost. Disoriented, he finally landed the plane in the desert, 1,000 miles west of his destination. The pilot was killed in the ensuing crash, but the passengers were rescued by a passing camel train. Betty soon learned that, as in the jungle, the best way to scout out a new route was to follow something on the ground, such as a riverbed, a road, or even a camel track. It was not long before Betty had learned about one of the more interesting weather features of northern Nigeria, the Harmattan. The Harmattan occurred when winds blew from the north in the dry season. With it came thousands of tons of sand from the Sahara, whipped up and driven south in enormous sandstorms. It was very difficult to fly through these ferocious storms, since the wind-driven sand made it nearly impossible to see a foot in front of the airplane. Betty experienced her first Harmattan in May while in Sokoto, 230 miles west of Kano. She had flown to Sokoto to collect an expectant mother and take her to the hospital at Jos to give birth. She landed in Sokoto, and although she wanted to leave her Cessna airplane parked in a hangar overnight, the airport attendant insisted she leave it in the open. He assured her he would tie the plane down extra tightly using extra weights. Reluctantly, Betty agreed. After a meal at the Johns' home, where she was staying for the night, Betty looked out the window and noticed the wind was picking up. The palm trees in the yard were flapping about, and Betty began to wonder whether the Cessna was okay. She was thankful that the Johns' understood her concern and offered to drive her to the airport to check on the plane. However, the offer proved harder to carry out than expected. The wind continued to steadily pick up, and Mr. Johns had to stop the Chevy pickup several times and get out to check that it was still on the road. It took 2 hours to reach the airport, and by the time they arrived, a howling Harmattan was blowing. Mr. Johns pulled the pickup to a halt near the Cessna. The scene made Betty's heart pound. The Cessna was still there, but with every gust of wind, its wheels lifted off the ground and then thumped back down again. "Come on," Betty yelled to Mr. Johns over the howl of the wind. "We have to lift the back of the plane up, or it's going to take off without me." "I'll stay here and pray," Mrs. Johns said. "We'll need all the prayers we can get," Betty replied. "See those 6 weights tied to the wings and tail? They weigh 100 pounds apiece, and they are bobbing around like they were made of cork." She pulled the collar of her jacket tight around her neck. "Are you ready?" she called to Mr. Johns as she opened the door of the pickup and climbed out. The wind-blown grains of sand felt like needles as they pelted against Betty's exposed face and hands. Betty and Mr. Johns dashed toward the airplane. "We have to wedge the tail of the plane up. There's too much lift on the wings when the wind blows the way she's sitting. We have to change the aerodynamics on the wing," Betty yelled against the wind. Betty quickly looked around for something that would do the job. A pile of concrete anchor weights sat by the side of a nearby building. "Over there," Betty called, pointing in their direction. Betty and Mr. Johns worked together to pull two of the 100-pound blocks from the pile over to the Cessna. At one point, Betty's legs collapsed under the enormous weight she was dragging. But the sight of her airplane flailing about in the wind got her up and moving again. 20 minutes later, the pair had managed to prop up the tail of the Cessna with the weights. Sure enough, this changed the flow of the air over the wings, and the aircraft no longer bounced into the air with each gust of wind. Instead, it stayed sitting firmly on the ground. Satisfied with their effort, Betty gave Mr. Johns the thumbs up, and the two of them dashed back to the pickup. They all sat in the pickup for an hour until the wind died down enough for Betty and Mr. Johns to push the Cessna into the hangar, where Betty had wanted to park the plane in the first place. Every muscle in her body ached as Betty lay in bed that night, and her skin stung from the sandblasting it had received. Still, knowing her plane was safe, she slept soundly. The next morning, Betty flew the expectant mother to the hospital at Joss, where the woman gave birth to a baby boy the following day. About 3 months after her experience with the Harmattan, Betty experienced another world, that of the Sultan. She was flying Dr. Helser, SIM's director of leprosy medicine, and two of his staff to Sokoto to discuss the doctor's work with the Sultan there. As they flew, Betty asked Dr. Helser all sorts of questions about the Sultan. She was fascinated by the answers Dr. Helser gave. The Sultan, a man in his mid-30s, was the great-grandson of Usman Dan Fodio, a legendary Islamic teacher and writer on Sufi doctrine. In fact, Usman Dan Fodio's body was buried in the grounds of the palace where the present Sultan lived. By the time Betty had brought the Cessna to a halt at the airport in Sokoto, Dr. Helser had come up with an idea. "Betty, you sound as though you're very interested in the Sultan. Would you like me to see if I could get you clearance to come with me and my two aides?" Betty's heart leapt with excitement. "That would be very kind of you," she said, trying to keep her hopes under control. After all, sometimes there was miles of red tape to go through to get even the most simple of things done in Nigeria. Dr. Helser talked to the guards at the palace, and amazingly, within 10 minutes, it was all arranged. Betty would finally get to see a real Sultan. Betty, Dr. Helser, and his two aides were ushered into a long, dark corridor, lighted only by oil lamps hung high on the solid stone walls. With each step, Betty felt as if she were going back to medieval times. Suddenly, the guard leading them stopped abruptly. "You must remove your shoes and proceed in bare feet," he said in very correct English. Betty slipped off her shoes and put them neatly against the wall. "Come now, it is time to enter," the guard said. Dr. Helser and his two aides walked ahead of Betty as they made their way through gilded doors and into an immense darkened room. Betty squinted as her eyes adjusted to the low level of light. She followed the others, her feet scarcely making a sound on the plush Persian rug. Soon, they stopped in front of a platform. On the platform, a man dressed in white sat on a throne, draped with a beautiful leopard skin. Dr. Helser bowed to the man, and Betty followed his lead.
1: "Ah, I see the doctor of lepers has come back to see me," the Sultan exclaimed with genuine pleasure in his voice. "And who is it you bring with you?"
0: Dr. Helser introduced the group and told the Sultan all about the work Betty was doing in the region. The Sultan was surprised but pleased to see a woman pilot, and he questioned Betty about the plane and her flying experience. The doctor talked to the Sultan about his work treating leprosy, and everything went well.
1: When it was time to leave, the Sultan even got off his throne and walked the missionaries back through the corridor to the entrance of the palace. "So, are you flying out right now?" the Sultan asked. "Yes," Betty replied. "We're hoping to get back to Kano before dark." Dr. Helser joined in.
2: "We will fly over the palace for your majesty, if you would like," he offered.
1: "I would like that a great deal," the Sultan said. As the Cessna gained altitude, Betty steered it east over the palace. She dipped its wings and looked out the side window. She could see the Sultan waving enthusiastically below. A month later, Betty found herself in another palace. This time, she was accompanying her friend Helen Dixon. Helen ran the SIM guest house in Kano and had been teaching the wives and concubines of Kano's emir how to sew. When Betty told her how fascinated she had been to meet the Sultan, Helen invited Betty to go along on her next scheduled sewing lesson at the emir's palace. As Helen parked the car and walked across the courtyard toward the palace, she explained to Betty that although she taught the women to sew, she would much rather teach them to read. This was impossible, however. Females in the emir's palace were forbidden to learn to read for fear they might read something that would corrupt them. Sewing and embroidery were considered safe skills for women to learn. Just as at the Sultan's palace in Sokoto, there were many guards at the emir's palace. They all recognized Helen Dixon, and soon she and Betty were safely inside. Helen led the way through a series of twisting corridors deep into the palace until they came to a heavily guarded door. The guards nodded at Helen and opened the wooden doors that led into a large, richly decorated room. In the center of the room stood an enormous mahogany canopy bed, overlaid in gold and mother-of-pearl. Betty had never before seen such a beautiful piece of furniture. A tall woman stepped from the shadows and warmly welcomed Helen. Several velvet-colored couches lined the walls of the room, and the woman, obviously one of the emir's wives, invited Helen and Betty to sit. Soon they were surrounded by three of the emir's four wives and about half a dozen of his concubines. The women were all eager to show Helen the progress they had made with their sewing, but they were even more eager to hear any news of the outside world that Helen might be able to tell them. Helen introduced Betty and told the women she was a pilot. For a moment, there was stunned silence. And then the women started up with a rabble of questions.
3: "Surely you mean you have only sat in an airplane? Helen is not saying a woman could drive an airplane as a man drives a car, is she? Aren't you afraid to be up so high? Do you take a man with you in case something goes wrong and you need help? What does your husband say about this? Does your father allow it also?"
1: Betty smiled at the questions and answered each one. She understood the sheltered lives these women lived. Helen had told her that apart from two holy days, when the women were allowed to go and peer out through the portals in the outer courtyard, they never left the suite of rooms they were now in. They did not see the sun. They did not go to the market or anywhere else in the wonderful city of Kano. As Helen drove Betty back to her house, Betty was grateful that she had so much freedom. She was free to read, free to have her own opinions, free to have her own faith, and free to soar above the clouds. She never again flew over the emir's palace without praying for the women confined within its walls. We hope you've enjoyed Betty Green, Wings to Serve by Janet and Jeff Benge. 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
1: Oh God, we really do love you. We seek to love you with all our hearts and with all our minds and with all our bodies. We want to know that truth. We are brave enough to say that we will follow your truth wherever it leads. But it must be clear. And so, Holy Father, over these next few moments, teach us through Holy Scripture. We pray in Jesus' name. Amen. Her dark cape is pulled low over her nervous and sweaty brow. Concealing eyes that warily study the three strangers crouched against her wall. If she accedes to their midnight request, she knows that she takes her life in her bony hands. But what is a witch to do but do what witches do? And so those long, narrow fingers reach out to the vials and bowls as she drags her instruments across the cold floor toward the dying embers of that orange light. And she begins the low, moaning, groaning, secret incantations that will summon from the netherworld a visitor tonight. The three mantled strangers stare in wide-eyed silence. And suddenly, the witch screams. They freeze the three men. As out of the dark earth, there begins to emerge gray, silver, white. An ethereal apparition. The form of an old man bent, himself cloaked to hide his featureless face. She has called for him. He has come, and he brings a message of terrible terror to the mantled king. You must read that message carefully for yourself. But the question presses upon us, what should we do with these words from beyond the grave? This is the only story in all of Holy Scripture where a spirit purports to bring from beyond that grave a momentary message before disappearing into the netherworld again. I need you to read this very carefully. It's the story of the Witch of Endor. Open your Bible, please, to 1 Samuel 28. You didn't bring a Bible. You have got to track this story with me, please. 1 Samuel 28. Grab the Pew Bible in front of you. Let me give you a page number, 208. 1 Samuel 28. Pew Bible, pulpit Bible today, the same translation. The New King James Version. The story of the Witch of Endor. We'll begin in verse 3. 1 Samuel 28, verse 3. That will be what appears on the screen. 1 Samuel 28, verse 3, "And now Samuel had died." I've got to tell you, of all the Hebrew prophets, he was one of the most beloved. "Now Samuel had died, and all Israel had lamented for him and buried him in Ramah, in his own city. And Saul," that would be the first king of Israel, still reigning, "Saul had put the mediums and the spiritists out of the land." Do you know what a medium is? Do you know what a spiritist is? In just a few moments, I'm going to tell you about an Englishman named Benjamin Cream, and you will know what a medium is. Trust me. Verse 4. Then the Philistines, that would be the enemy of Israel, gathered together and they came and encamped at Shunem. So Saul gathered all Israel together and they encamped at Gilboa. When Saul, verse 5, saw the army of the Philistines, he was afraid and his heart trembled greatly. And when Saul inquired of the Lord did not answer him. God, you got to help me. The Lord did not answer him, not by dreams or by the Urim. That's the ephod worn by the high priest. Two stones. One stone here, the Urim. One stone here, the Thummim. Yes, no. Light over the Urim, yes. Shadow over the Thummim, no. No answer. The Lord did not answer him either by dreams or by Urim or by the prophets. And Saul said to his servants, find me a woman. Find me a woman who's a medium that I may go to her and inquire of her. And his servants said to him, well, just as a matter of fact, Your Highness, there is a woman who is a medium at Endor. So Saul disguised himself and put on other clothes because it's capital offense to be caught as a medium. He disguised himself and put on other clothes and he went and the two men with him. And they came to the woman by night and he said, please conduct a seance for me and bring up for me the one I shall name to you. The woman said to him, look, you know what Saul has done, how he's cut off the mediums and spiritists from the land. Then why do you lay a snare for my life to cause me to die? You want to kill me? And Saul swore to her, the mantled king, she doesn't know who he is, the mantled king swears to her, by the God who is not answering him. By the God who is not answering him. And so Saul swore to her by the Lord, saying, as the Lord lives, no punishment shall come upon you for this thing. Then the woman said, all right. Whom shall I bring up from you, for you? And he said, bring up Samuel for me. And in between those verses, the incantations and the moanings begin. And when the woman, verse 12, saw Samuel, now here comes that scream, she cried out with a loud voice. And the woman spoke to Saul, why have you deceived me? For you are Saul. And the king said to her, don't be afraid. What did you see? Would you mark it clearly, ladies and gentlemen? Saul sees not a thing. He sees nothing. What are you looking at, woman? What are you seeing? Everything will be mediated through the woman to him. He sees nothing. What did you see? And the woman said to Saul, I saw a spirit ascending out of the earth. Isn't that amazing? If you believe that when a good man dies, he goes straight to heaven, it should read, and I saw a spirit descending from heaven. Somebody's playing a trick here. She said, and I saw a spirit ascending out of the earth. And so he said to her, what is its form? And she said, an old man is coming up and he's covered with a mantle. And Saul perceived, he did not see, Saul perceived that it was Samuel. And he stooped with his face to the ground and bowed down to worship that spirit. My, oh my. And Samuel, now let me have your eyes for a moment. And Samuel, you know what I mean by this, don't you? Quotation marks. And Samuel. And Samuel said to Saul, why have you disturbed me by bringing me up? Should have said by bringing me down. And Saul answered, oh, I am deeply distressed, for the Philistines make war against me, and God has departed from me and does not answer me anymore, neither by the prophets nor by dreams. Therefore, I have called on you that you may reveal to me what should I do now? O prophet, whom I never listened to when you were here. Verse 16, then Samuel said, so you ask me, seeing the Lord has departed from you and has become your enemy? Ladies and gentlemen, hit the pause button right there. I need you to know beyond the shadow of a doubt that we are now entering a bold-faced lie. Because that is not the truth about God. God never becomes your enemy. Even if you reject him like King Saul did, even if you reject him like Judas did, he will never become your enemy. In fact, I remind you, how did Jesus treat his betrayer after that wet kiss has been planted on his bearded cheek? What did Jesus call Judas? What did he call Judas? Friend. Friend. But the demon does not want you to ever know the truth about God. That he is not somebody to be afraid of. He is someone to be a friend of. And so he twists the truth. And it comes out, God is your enemy. Verse 16 again, then Samuel said, so why do you ask me, seeing that the Lord has departed from you and has become your enemy? And the Lord has done for himself, the Spirit goes on, as he spoke by me. For the Lord has torn the kingdom out of your hand and given it to your neighbor David. Samuel really did say those words once upon a time. Because, verse 18, you did not obey the voice of the Lord nor execute his fierce wrath upon Amalek. Therefore, the Lord has done this thing to you this day. Moreover, the Lord will also deliver Israel with you into the hand of the Philistines. And tomorrow, you and your sons will be with me. Come on, Samuel. You're in heaven. Does that mean Saul's going to heaven who rejected God? Something's fishy here. This doesn't smell right. You'll be with me tomorrow. And the Lord will also deliver the army of Israel into the hand of the Philistines. Gone. Immediately, verse 20, Saul fell full length on the ground and was dreadfully afraid because of the words of Samuel. And there was no strength in him, for he had eaten no food all day or night. Drop down to the ending, verse 24. Now the woman, the witch, had a fatted calf in the house, and she hastened to kill it. And she took flour and kneaded it, and she baked unleavened bread from it. So she brought it before Saul and his servants, and they ate. Then they rose and went away that night. Isn't it interesting that the story of Saul ends precisely the way the story of Judas does? And he went out, and it was night. Because it is always night when you step away from the light and listen to the darkness. Always night. So here's the question. Can the dead commune with us? Now look. If you believe the serpent's hissing lie in the garden, that when you die, you do not die, then you have only one answer you can give. And the answer is yes, of course, the dead can commune with us. If, however, you believe the teaching of Jesus and Holy Scriptures, that when you die, you go to sleep to be awakened one day by a resurrection, then you know that the answer is no. No, the dead cannot commune with the human race. Then who is this Samuel who arises out of the earth to terrorize that desperate king? The answer is so critical, we have to write it down. Write it down right now. Pull out your study guide, please. Pull out that study guide out of your worship bulletin. We have got to write it down. You didn't get a study guide? Hold your hand up. Our friend the ushers will make sure that you have a study guide all the way up into the back of the balcony in the overflow. Everybody gets a study guide today. This is part 3, the final piece of the trilogy, entitled The Truth About Death. I want to say to those of you watching on television, we are glad you're here. You need this piece. I want to make sure you get the same study guide. Let me put it on your screen for you right now. Our website, www.pmchurch.tv. You're looking for a series entitled The Truth About Death. By the way, this website has been brand new constructed. It's brand new. Go back to that website. We are very grateful for a young adult designer named Matthew Hamill who has redesigned that website. You're looking for a series called The Truth About Death. You're looking for the final piece in this trilogy, and it's called The Midnight Blitz. When you see Midnight Blitz, you click on there. You'll have the study guide, the same study guide we have. And by the way, this little trilogy ends today. We're going to take a little two-week break. We'll do other things during these 2 weeks, and then we're coming back because you have got to know the truth about hell. You cannot separate them. There's another trilogy right behind this. Don't you miss it. Come to the same website. You'll get everything there. All right? This is the final piece on death. Write it down in your study guide. Quoting 1 Timothy 4, verse 1 from today's New International Version, the Spirit clearly says that in latter times some will abandon the faith and follow deceiving spirits and things taught by demons. I want you to get that crystal clear in your heart and brain right now. Spirits and demons, interchangeable. They are one and the same. Who are they? Keep writing. The Bible is clear. Spirits are demons, i.e. fallen angels loyal to Satan. Take a look sometime in Revelation 12, verse 9. When Lucifer was expelled from heaven, the loyal angels to him They've become the demons. They came to earth as well. That's who the demons are. They're all fallen angels. Who else would be lying to Saul about God and about death? It would have to be the deceiver and his hordes. Note carefully now, and I need you to scribble this down quick. Note carefully these four demonic realities that emerge out of the story of the Witch of Endor. Jot these four down. Demonic reality number one, demons impersonate the dead. I'll give you an extra moment to spell that word correctly, impersonate. Demons impersonate the dead. Keep it on the screen for you. Because that wasn't Samuel. The Bible teaches at death you simply cease to exist. It could not have been Samuel. His body turned to dust. The breath of life that he had went back to the God who gave it. The devil cannot resurrect anybody. Do you understand that the devil is just as dependent upon God as you and I are? For every breath Satan breathes, it's a loan, a gift from God. He is

college kid can do it. How about somebody who's tracked you all your life? I really thought that was funny until one day I went into the seminary and there were three seminarians that didn't see me coming in and they were imitating me. And you know what? It's not funny at all. It is not funny. You quit doing stuff like that. So anyway, don't you suppose the demons know how we behave? Trust me. All right. Seeing is not believing. Seeing is not believing. All right, that's demonic reality number one from the story. Demonic reality number two, write it down, demons lie. Oh boy. In fact, let me put it on the screen for you. It's in your study guide. The words of Christ Himself, John 8:44. Two times ago we looked at these words. When the devil lies, he speaks his native language, for he is a liar and the father of lies. Look it, ladies and gentlemen, he lied to Eve, he lied to Saul. He is lying to you. Don't you ever sing the song, "What a friend we have in Satan." You have no friend in him. Trust me. He is your mortal enemy. He hates you and he lives for your destruction. He will lie to you through his teeth until he gets you or loses you, whichever comes to pass. But he's even clever in his lying. Very clever. Jot this down. Demonic reality number three. Demons mix truth with their lies. Brilliant. The demon impersonating Samuel quoted the very words the genuine Samuel once upon a time spoke to Saul when he had been alive. But the demon twisted the words in order to throttle the last vestige of hope that might have clung to that king's demented heart. Twist. Leading us to demonic reality number four. Demons transact business with the currency of fear. All the devil wants for you is for you to be afraid. And that's why the Bible declares he is a roaring lion. He has to work by intimidation. Paralysis is the way the lion roars to petrify his prey. The devil has to mask the truth of Calvary that at the cross, Jesus shattered the devil's dominion. He has to hide it. And so he intimidates you. I was out in Sacramento once doing a weekend series, started with Friday night. So I'm sitting at the front of the church and we're waiting for the service to begin. I turn around and I see a kid coming down the center aisle of that church, the Carmichael Church, where my sister and her husband are now pastoring. It was before their day. And this kid is coming down, and he has this black T-shirt on, and in huge red letters it says, "Satan." And I'm thinking to myself, have I come to the right place? What's up with this? And he had a smile on his face, and by the time he gets up to me, he puts his hand out. So I said, well, I guess this is okay. And when I got close enough to shake his hand, I read that there were two more words on that black T-shirt, also in red, tiny little words, "is defeated." You know what? If you ever decide to get a black T-shirt with those three words on it, here's how you do it. You put up here, "Satan is defeated." That's the message of Calvary. Calvary was the shattering of the demonic dominion on this planet. The war has already been won. The war has been won. Look at this. Revelation chapter 12, verse 11. And they, the followers of Christ, overcame him, the dragon. That would be Lucifer, the fallen Satan. By the blood of the Lamb, code language for Calvary. And by the word of their testimony. And they did not cling to life, even in the face of death, as another translation puts it. There is the truth. Don't you ever let the devil intimidate you into believing he has a right to you. He has zero, nada, no right to you. Calvary's blood has been shed to claim you back. You belong to another king. Don't you ever follow that dark warlord. So who was this Samuel who brought a message to Saul? S-A-T-A-N. That's who. And guess what? He's got a message for you and me as well. In fact, the message is right here at the end of this chapter. You got to see this. Read the last two verses again. 1 Samuel 28, verse 24. Now the woman had a fatted calf in the house, and she hastened to kill it. And she took flour and kneaded it, and baked unleavened bread from it. And so she brought it before Saul and his servants, and they ate. And then they arose and went away, and it was night. You sound and say, hey, Dwight, I don't see any message there. Well, it isn't a direct message. It is a message cryptically tucked away in that line. Now the woman had a fatted calf. Do you know why people have fatted calves?
Why do they fatten the calf? Why do they get it

0: plump and juicy and thick. Because they are looking forward to the day of slaughter. There is a fatted calf in this story, only it's not the calf, it is the king who is being fattened for the day of slaughter just hours away now. Just like you and me and the human race today, we are being fattened. A generation being fattened by Satan and his demons for the impending day of slaughter. You say, I'm not getting fattened. Watch. I want you to jot down a very partial, this is very partial, a very partial list of demonic deceptions today. Jot them down. Number one, the ghost whisperer. Write it down. The Ghost Whisperer is a television series starring Jennifer Love Hewitt as a young woman in touch with the dead. CBS has produced this program for entertainment, and I decided I'm going to go to the website. I go to the website, and guess what I discover? There is a real life, at the website, a real life, what they call Ghostbuster. She really is what we would call a spiritist or a medium, and she's there to answer fans who have questions about what happens at death. So with your permission, I'm going to put it on the screen. This is directly from CBS Television's website for the Ghost Whisperer. Let's go.
1: My name is Marianne Winkowski, and I'm a consultant on the show Ghost Whisperer, and I am going to try to answer some questions for you that come in every week about ghosts or anything paranormal. This is from Denise in Chicago. One of my aunts passed away about 2 years ago, complications of surgery, leaving a 3-year-old son. When this first happened, her son claimed that she was with us because he would say that he saw her every day and he would talk to her. Do you think this is possible? Absolutely, this is possible. Now, I have no way of knowing from a letter if she is earthbound or if she has crossed over. Unfortunately, when people die and leave young children, that's one of the reasons why they do not go into the light.
2: How did you get through it?
3: I just knew he'd be with me wherever I went. And he is.
1: Even when moms and dads that die do go into the light, believe me, they do not miss a birthday, an anniversary, a holiday. They are there for all of that. No doubt about it, Denise. She is definitely around visiting and staying with her son. Please keep your questions coming. I enjoy getting them. And we'll try to answer as many as we can.
0: Ladies and gentlemen, I rest my case. In the name of American entertainment, there is a medium, a spiritist hired by CBS on the set as they produce the programs to tell us, oh, thank you, Marianne Winkowski, for telling us the truth about death. We knew you would. You will not surely die. Do you recognize the hiss of that garden serpent who is fattening a generation for the day of slaughter? Jot this one down. Medium. Boy, that's a dead giveaway, isn't it? NBC, not to be outdone by its competitor CBS, has its own form of demonic entertainment. It's called The Medium. Let me read to you the NBC promo of this hit series. Emmy award winning, by the way. We're talking about the artsy world recognizing, oh, this is so good. From Emmy award-winning executive producer, creator, and director Glenn Gordon, Karen, comes Medium, a chilling drama series inspired by the real-life story of research medium Alison Dubois. Emmy winner Patricia Arquette stars as a young wife and mother who has gradually come to grips with her extraordinary ability to talk to dead people. Do you watch this for entertainment? Do you? You say, Dwight, it's a big deal. It's just acting. Oh, really? Did Marianne Winkowski, did she make you think this was just acting? Are they consulting the production even, and you watch it for entertainment because you have nothing better to do? Well, it's not going to affect me, Dwight. Listen, my friend, you cannot dispassionately imbibe and not be affected. Something is getting sown in your mind. If you're going to Hollywood for a Saturday night entertainment, it's a little bit of the occult, and it's a little bit of demonism, and I know it's all fun and laughs, and you're going there to drink that drink from that well, my friend, do you get it? Fattened for the day of slaughter. So I'll never get tricked. Oh, really? Play around with them long enough, you inadvertently end up on their side. You don't even know it. Write this down, number four. This is a very partial list, but would you jot these two words down? I'll leave them up so you can get the spelling correct. Marian apparitions. Marian apparitions. There are sincere Roman Catholic Christians. You get that? I'll wait just a moment. Marian apparitions. There are sincere Roman Catholic Christians who believe that Mary is now appearing across the earth to select devoted adherents. According to Johann Roten, the director of the International Marian Research Institute at the University of Dayton here in the United States, most claims of messages and visions are not investigated by the church. Their website records 386 cases of Marian apparitions, Mary showing up in the 20th century, the church having made no decision about 299 of them, and of the 87 investigated, only 8 were deemed to have a supernatural character. 8 of these are genuine. That is Mary. Now, ladies and gentlemen, this is part 3. We've already had the first 2 parts. If what the Bible teaches about death is true, that when Mary died, she went to sleep and she's not in heaven, then who is this who is showing up across the planet in the name of Mary? Who is it? Let me just give you 4. Here's number 4. I call this credible source testimonies. Write in the word testimonies. Isn't this amazing? Nothing turns the secular news media into believers faster than the death of one of their own stars. The whole nation was saddened in April. I believe it was April. When Tim Russert, the famed and celebrated host of Meet the Press, suddenly on a Friday afternoon, gone. Heart attack. Just gone. No warning. Dead. I was amazed at how NBC and the news world were suddenly awash in testimonies that, you know, I can feel them. Tim is looking down upon us now. He said, well, come on, Dwight, what do you think they're supposed to say? That's what the world believes. I understand that. But the very repetition of the serpent's lie over and over and over again conditions the hearer, whether a believer or an agnostic, into at least a subconscious tacit acceptance of the assertion as reality. Maybe it's true. You get enough of these in your brain. You watch it enough times. Maybe. Pastor Rick Warren concluded his prayer at President Barack Obama's inauguration with the observation, I'm sure it was more to us than to God, that Martin Luther King Jr. was looking down upon this glorious moment with that great cloud of witnesses. Quoting Hebrews 12:1. Again, I understand Rick Warren's misunderstanding of the Bible truth about death leads him to pray the way he prays. But the point is that over and over and over again, there is a very unsubtle conditioning taking place in the human race, a fattening of the calf for the day of slaughter, if you please. Through the news media, through the internet, through Hollywood, through television, through the arts, through music, through everything. Everything. Everything. You say, well, come on, Pastor, what's this day of slaughter thing you're talking about? Oh, let me let the Bible describe that moment for you. Go to one of the texts. Before we conclude, just go to the end of the Bible. Go to Revelation, the last book of your Bible. Take a look at this. Revelation 16. You want to see the day of slaughter? Here it is. It couldn't be any plainer than this. Couldn't be any clearer. in my book anyway, Revelation chapter 16, just before the return of Christ. Something's going to happen on this planet. Revelation 16, oh, by the way, that's page 831 in our pew Bible. Revelation 16, verse 13. And I saw three unclean spirits like frogs coming out of the mouths of the dragon, the beast, and the false prophet. Who's that, Dwight? Oh, those are three allied political religious powers that form a final coalition to stand down against Christ Himself. It's the earth taken captive by Lucifer. Who are these three unclean spirits? Verse 14, for they are spirits of demons performing signs. Look, the devil can perform any miracle except a resurrection, and he can even fake a resurrection. He can do anything. They are the spirits of demons performing signs which go out to the kings of the earth. The highest, the most politically powerful people on earth will be under that strategy. They go forth to the kings of the earth. Oh, not just them. They go forth to the whole world to gather them to the battle of that great day of God Almighty. Verse 15, Christ interjecting His word, behold, I am coming as a thief. Blessed is he who watches and keeps his garments. Blessed is she, lest she walk naked and they see her shame. I'm coming. Keep clothed. Look out! And then verse 16, and the demons gathered the human race together to the place called in Hebrew Armageddon. The human race fattened for the day of slaughter. In unequivocal language, the Bible declares that there will be a demonic blitz of unprecedented proportions across the entire planet at the midnight of Earth's history, just before the return of Christ. From the highest and most powerful in the governments of Earth to the lowliest villager in the farthest corner of the planet, oh, will be swept into the deception. And by the way, at that moment, this is where this whole thing is going. At that moment, knowing the truth about death will mean the difference between life and death for you. Listen to me very carefully now. I want to explain that to you. When it comes to God's reward of eternal life for His friends after death, I'm going to tell you something that I didn't say in the first two, but I'll just put it right out here now. The fact of the matter is, it really doesn't matter. You can say to me, Dwight, look, death is asleep, you know nothing, and then

You and me together. All right, we'll take a cue from the Witch of Endor. We can do this. So tonight, we're sound asleep. It's midnight. Okay, you and I are sound asleep. When all of a sudden, in the middle of our sleep, something is shaking us. Something is moving the bed. And then we hear a voice, gentle and calm, calling our names. Dwight, or whatever your name is. You know how it is. Somebody wakes you up. You're kind of groggy. So dark. And then we look to the side of the bed. And in that ethereal, shimmering light is a form. And in that instant, just before passing out, we grab the covers to throw them over our head. When the form speaks, no. And when we hear the voice, we know it's my dead mother. That's my dead dad. That's my dead child. That's my dead wife. And we look again, and sure enough, in that glowing white, there are the features, the very form of one whose death has crushed our hearts. Shh. I'm sorry to startle you. I'm okay. I'm in heaven. God loves you so much, He sent me to bring you a very urgent message. Listen carefully. One day, ladies and gentlemen, across the entire planet, the day of slaughter will come as a night of deception. Mark these words. And now think. If you believe the serpent's lie that when you die, you don't die, you go to heaven, you have no choice. You have no choice but to believe that that apparition is precisely who it says it is. You have to believe it. You have to. I mean, how could it be possible for you to challenge the veracity of one who speaks and thinks and has secret code languages and love words that only the deceased knew? You and the deceased. How could you possibly challenge the veracity of what you are seeing in front of your eyes if you believe that when you die, boom, you go to heaven? Mommy, daddy, Jesus sent me. I'm here. He loves you so much. I'm okay. He wants you to know that it's important that you believe and then fill in the blank. Anything Satan wishes to deceive the planet over, you just fill in the blank. And by the millions and billions, people will believe. It's got to be. I repeat, the towering value of God's Bible truth about death is that it provides the only spiritual and intellectual safeguard from the midnight blitz of the demons of hell for the day of slaughter. That's why this teaching is so critical. You can quibble with me all you wish, but now you know the difference between truth and error will be eventually the difference between life and death. It really will come down to the midnight blitz. Because if you know the truth, come on. If you know the truth, what's your mind going to tell you? I know what your eyes are telling you. That's got to be her. I was with a heartbroken young husband who's a widower now, just a few weeks ago. He grieves for her so deeply. You will have to choose between what you see and what you know. And it will be all up here. The battle will be won or lost right here. It has to be a demon. That'll be the hardest thing you could ever say in your life. It has to be a demon. It can't be. The Bible says. Hey, by the way, if

0: the demons of hell will impersonate the dead as with the witch of Endor. Do you suppose, I got to ask you this, do you suppose the prince of darkness himself might attempt the ultimate impersonation? And I wonder who that would be. Whom would he impersonate for the day of slaughter? Two verses make my case. 2 Corinthians chapter 11, put it on the screen please. Verse 14. Now if your study guide says 4, you just add a 1 in front of it. Alright, 2 Corinthians 11:14. And no wonder, for Satan himself transforms himself into an angel of light. Alright, put that text, couple it with Jesus' own words, Matthew 24:24. For false Christs, at the end of time, will rise and show great signs and wonders to deceive, if possible, even the elect. Do you know who the elect are? They're God's friends. This test will be cut so razor sharp close that even his friends. What is that? Even his friends. Don't you suppose that Lucifer has it up his nefarious sleeve one day to impersonate Jesus Christ himself? Come on. Have you ever heard of Benjamin Crean? Here we go now. Benjamin Crean, an Englishman. I want to tell you about him. This is now CBS again. MarketWatch.com, just last month, a press release. 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I want to read this for you. Last month. Dateline Los Angeles. Look now. Oh, by the way, it begins. I'm going to share this with you. For years, the world has been filled with miracles of all kinds. Miracles. In April 1995, Time magazine devoted an 8-page spread to its cover story on miracles and concluded, listen to this, people are hungry for signs. Boy, that's the biggest no-brainer on earth, isn't it? Everybody's just hungry. Give me a sign. We've become so visual. Everything now we have to see. Screen, screen, screen, screen, screen, screen, screen. We are now visual. So if it's on the screen or in front of us, we go for it. People are hungry for signs. Listen to this. Look now for the biggest miracle of all in the very near future. A large, bright star will appear in the sky, visible to all throughout the world, night and day. You can Google this for yourself. Watch this now. Unbelievable? Question mark. Fantasy? Question mark. No, a simple fact. Around a week later, after that sign in the sky appears, Maitreya, I'm going to spell it out for you, M-A-I-T-R-E-Y-A, it's all over, you just go check it out. Maitreya, the world teacher for all humanity, will begin his open emergence, and though not yet using the name Maitreya, will be interviewed on a major U.S. television program, maybe CBS. For over 30 years, here it goes now, I'll put his picture on the screen for you. For over 30 years, artist, author, and lecturer Benjamin Crean has been preparing the way for the emergence of Maitreya and his group. This is a group, now they appear as a group, the Masters of Wisdom. You go to Benjamin Crean's website, C-R-E-M-E, you go to his website, he tells you, I am a medium, I am a channel for Maitreya. The messages are coming through Benjamin Crean, who's spending his life getting the world ready. Now watch this. Awaited by all faiths under different names, Maitreya is the Christ to Christians, the Imam Mahdi to Muslims, Krishna to Hindus, the Messiah to Jews, and Maitreya Buddha to Buddhists, and probably Mary to Roman Catholics. He is the world teacher for all, religious or not, an educator in the broadest sense. Final line. With Maitreya and his group working openly, eventually, in the world, humanity is assured not only of survival, but of the creation of a brilliant new civilization. End quote. Come on. Please. Just another hoax? Perhaps. But a hoax the world will be hungry for when the planet is plunged into a massive global crisis. People are wide open then. Note these words in the apocalyptic classic, Great Controversy. You have it in your study guide. Let me read it in your hearing. As the crowning act in the great drama of deception, Satan himself will personate Christ in different parts of the earth. Satan will manifest himself among men and women as a majestic being of dazzling brightness, resembling the description of the Son of God given by John in the Revelation. Remember, we have to impersonate. We need it. We need something to see first, and then we'll be like it. See? Keep reading. The glory that surrounds Satan as the impersonated Christ is unsurpassed by anything mortal eyes have yet beheld. The shout of triumph rings out upon the air. Christ has come! Christ has come! The people prostrate themselves in adoration before Him while He lifts up His hands and pronounces a blessing upon them as Christ blessed His disciples when He was upon the earth. End quote. The next paragraph calls this the strong, almost overmastering delusion. Ladies and gentlemen, I need to ask you in closing two questions. Shall we believe our senses or shall we trust His Scriptures? You can't have both. Will we believe what we see or will we believe what He said? The choice will be that stark, and the stakes eternal. In fact, great controversies. Jot this down. Last one there. Only those who have been diligent students of the Scriptures and who have received the love of truth will be shielded from the powerful delusion that takes the world captive. Would we, in such a crisis, cling to the Bible and the Bible only? Ladies and gentlemen, I need to, with all the earnestness I can muster, make this appeal to you right now. Right now. Right now. I need to appeal to you. To be just like Jesus. By the way, do you understand that Christ Himself faced a midnight blitz of demons on the burning sands of that wilderness after 40 days of fasting? Do you realize an angel of light showed up pretending to be from heaven? And when Christ defeated Satan on His own ground, what was the weapon of Jesus? What was His weapon of choice? It is written, man and woman shall not live by bread alone, but by every word that proceeds out of the mouth of God. Thy word have I hid in my heart that I might not sin against Thee, the Bible, and the Bible only. Ladies and gentlemen, this is it. This is it. The test will be that close. What I see or what He says. Look, if you ever take a final exam, you've done it 1,000 times. You know you can't wait till the night before. You can't wait till the night before to pass this thing. You have had to be investing in advance of the big final examination, investing your time, or you will fail the final. You will fail the final. It will be so strong that your eyes will blitz your mind. And it's over. Calf slaughtered. I submit to you that this book is your only hope in Christ Jesus. You got time. You got time. Use the time to read from this book, to meditate from it. 7 days a week, eat the book. It'll protect you. It'll be Jesus doing it. But He has to have something on the hard drive to access in that moment of crisis. Quick! And then the word comes. If you have not read this book, you're dead meat. You're a fatted calf and dead meat on the day of slaughter. I'm not trying to scare you. I'm trying to urge you. Take the book again. So here's the deal. Would you be willing today to tell Jesus? Let's do it in each other's presence. Just tell Jesus, Jesus, by Your grace. I know You beat the devil. Hallelujah. By Your grace, I want to consume this book. I want this book to be hid in my heart so that on the day of battle, I'll stand with You. I'll stand with You, Jesus. You want to send that prayer to heaven right now? Stand to your feet. And in standing to your feet, you say, Jesus, I take this word. I take Your word, the Bible and the Bible only. The Bible and the Bible only. The Bible and the Bible only. Let's pray. Oh God, the Bible and the Bible only. Our Master Himself, the King that we worship, that was His only strategy before that angel of light, that deceiver who was out to destroy Him. It is written. Holy Father, there are many opinions circulating on this planet. For the last three Sabbaths, we've gone to Your Word. Your Word is truth. Please, O God, let us cling to this book. And may every man, woman, and child here, every man, woman, and child listening now, may together in Christ we stand firm for the Savior on that day of slaughter when He shall return. Let all the people say, Amen.
1: Not being able to sleep one night, I got up and went out on my porch, and there it was, the constellation Orion. I'm not an astronomer, so I don't know a lot about constellations. I know the Big Dipper and the Little Dipper and the North Star and the Pleiades, but that's pretty much it. The Bible mentions Orion. It's visible during the winter months across the southern sky. This particular night, the sky was partially cloudy, but there in an open place was Orion, clear and bright. It reminded me of God's ability to keep the heavenly bodies in place and in order. Orion moves across the sky, but the arrangement of the stars is always the same stars in the same place. Orion, like the other constellations, helps me to believe that God is not only a God of order, but He is also a God that maintains that order. He is the same yesterday, today, and forever. Stability is a quality of God. This is Rod Bieber with Seed Time and Harvest.
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3: 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Page 242 of Child Guidance says the following: the work of parents is continuous. It should not be laid hold of vigorously for one day and neglected the next. Many are ready to begin the work but are not willing to persevere in it.
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0: radio. We'll sing and shout the victory. Yeah, we'll sing. No more shame, no more struggle. No more walking through the valley of the shadow. No cancer, no depression. No unanswered questions. No more searching. For we will see your glory. We will see the glory of your face. We will see your glory. One day, one day, lift your eyes, one day.
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2: Welcome to the Meaningful Science of the Times program, which is sponsored by the Guthrie Center Seventh-day Adventist Church. My name is Pastor Steve, and I will be your host for this journey into the Bible. The Bible is infinite in its wisdom and knowledge. And as we go through this journey together, you may not agree with everything that I say. So I encourage you to be like the faithful Bereans who searched the scriptures to see if what Paul was saying was true. And it's a good idea to have your Bible handy, as we will cite many Bible references. And if you need a transcript of this message, you can contact me at PastorSteve@netins.net. I will repeat this address at the end of the message. Our program is modeled after the sons of Issachar, a tribe of Israel, with the commendation that they understood the signs of the times. As our name suggests, we are very interested in the second coming or advent of Jesus. While there are many teachings on the specific signs, which can cause fear and concern, our intention is to educate people on the nature of the signs so they can be prepared for what is happening and will happen in the world prior to the return of Christ. In other words, we want to provide useful applications that can benefit each person's life. Our program today is titled The Gift of Salvation, Part 4. We have explored the three phases of salvation: justification, sanctification, and restoration. We shall now explore the problems for people who refuse to engage in any of these parts of salvation. It's important to place salvation in a proper context, so I'll share a very well-known text regarding God's love. John chapter 3, verses 16 and 17. For God so loved the world that he gave his only begotten Son, that whoever believes in him should not perish, but have everlasting life. For God did not send his Son into the world to condemn the world, but that the world through him might be saved. God's love wants to save every person that will come to him and repent of their sins, so he can bless them now and in the kingdom to come. So what will happen to people who reject the work of salvation? There are three general categories of people when it comes to the issue of salvation. The first group embraces God's offer of salvation, and they turn their life over to God so that they will have the utmost confidence in salvation and will be prepared for the kingdom to come. They follow the admonition of Jesus regarding being his disciple. Mark chapter 8, verse 34. When he had called the people to himself, with his disciples also, he said to them, "Whoever desires to come after me, let him deny himself and take up his cross and follow me." The people who heed this message will allow God to sanctify them to the point that they will not love anything of this world, but will follow Jesus in his self-sacrifice and will work to save others. This is the most joyous manner in which one can live their life. So they will hear this commendation from Jesus. Matthew chapter 25, verse 21. His Lord said to him, "Well done, good and faithful servant. You were faithful over a few things. I will make you ruler over many things. Enter into the joy of your Lord. Wouldn't you like to hear these words from Jesus regarding your life? The next category of people consists of those who heard the call to salvation, but they did not totally commit themselves to the call. They profess a love for Jesus, and they believe in Jesus. They will mentally acknowledge Christ's death on the cross for the forgiveness of their sins, but that is as far as it goes. They manifest a form of godliness, but they're not experiencing the power that transforms lives. Part of the reason is that they are not taught the higher truths of discipleship, so they remain in their current state without learning how to overcome the sin in their lives. I can recognize this group by their response to the question, "Will you go to heaven after you die?" They will answer that question by saying things like, "I hope so," or "I'm not sure." They lack the assurance that believers who commit to being faithful disciples have based on their commitment to Christ. These are good people who want to do what's right, but they lack the knowledge to change and be transformed into powerful disciples of Christ. In other words, they live a decent life, but they still struggle with sin issues in their life. Jesus states the following in John chapter 16, verse 33. "These things I have spoken to you, that in me you may have peace. In the world you will have tribulation, but be of good cheer, I have overcome the world." Paul echoes this theme in overcoming in 1 Corinthians chapter 15, verse 57. "But thanks be to God who gives us the victory through our Lord Jesus Christ." Even the Apostle John gives encouraging counsel in 1 John chapter 5, verse 4 and 5. "For whatever is born of God overcomes the world. And this is the victory that has overcome the world, our faith. Who is he who overcomes the world? But he who believes that Jesus is the Son of God." It is apparent from the Bible that believers are not powerless against the sin in their lives, but they have an opportunity through the power of Christ to be conquerors of their sin and rejoice in the victorious life in Christ. Jesus is pleading with this group to get their eyes off the things of this world, material possessions, positions of power and fame, and even the pleasures of sin, so that they can experience the things that will have eternal value and not be excluded from his kingdom. Jesus warns us of this exclusion in Matthew chapter 7, verses 21 through 23. "Not everyone who says to me, 'Lord, Lord,' shall enter the kingdom of heaven, but he who does the will of my Father in heaven. Many will say to me in that day, 'Lord, Lord, have we not prophesied in your name, cast out demons in your name, and done many wonders in your name?' And then I will declare to them, 'I never knew you. Depart from me, you who practice lawlessness.'" Jesus equates lawlessness as the pursuit of self-will, seeking material things, wealth, and pleasure, over obedience to the Ten Commandments. This was the problem with the rich young ruler in Luke chapter 18, verses 18 through 23, who had the form of godliness, for he stated that he had followed the commandments. But when Jesus counseled him to sell all that he had and give it to the poor, the rich man could not do this because he valued his wealth over the things of God. We can fall prey to this problem if our focus is not on Jesus, but is on the things of this world that can vanish in an instant, while our relationship with the Father will last forever. We've been exploring the situation of believers who are professing a relationship with Christ, but for whatever reason, they're not fully committed to him. And before we explore the fate of those people who outright reject the salvation of Christ, I need to provide a caveat for salvation. I stated originally that those people who are sold out for Christ have the most assurance of their salvation due to their commitment to the will of God for their life. But what about those believers who are not sold out to Christ? I would first encourage them to be sold out for Christ, but many of them will live lives that are not sold out for Christ. Does that mean that they're lost? No, it doesn't necessarily mean that. God is a judge of the heart and is not fooled by action. There are many people who in their heart love God, but due to a lack of teaching or perhaps a besetting sin that came as a result of some trauma in their life, they were never able to be overcomers. God is a merciful judge who judges fairly based on the spiritual light that people have been exposed to and the intent of the heart. We as humans cannot make such judgments, for we are not as wise or as insightful as God. We therefore need to leave the judging of others up to God, and we need to perfect our role of loving people and guiding them to the light of God. But what does it mean for those who are not sold out for Christ is that they're skating on thin ice. In other words, they're placing their eternal future in jeopardy by not being fully committed to God. God will have mercy on whom he'll have mercy, Exodus chapter 33, verse 19. But our assurance of salvation is enhanced by our full commitment to God. Now we focus on the people who reject the message of salvation. The key word to describe the fate of the rejectors of salvation is the word perish. The Bible uses this word in reference to the fate of the unsaved in several key references. John chapter 3, verses 14 and 15. And as Moses lifted up the serpent in the wilderness, even so must the Son of Man be lifted up, that whoever believes in him should not perish, but have everlasting life. John 3:16. For God so loved the world that he gave his only begotten Son, that whoever believes in him should not perish, but have everlasting life. 2 Peter chapter 3, verse 9. The Lord is not slack concerning his promise, as some count slackness, but is long-suffering toward us, not willing that any should perish, but that all should come to repentance. The Greek word that is used for perish means to destroy utterly or die. Ezekiel expresses the fate of the unrepentant sinner in Ezekiel 18:28, the soul who sins shall die. The Hebrew word for die means to perish. Webster defines die as to cease to live, to expire, to perish. This is what God meant when he told Adam and Eve that they would die if they ate the forbidden fruit. God was not referring to the physical death, for they lived for almost 1,000 years. But God was speaking of a spiritual death, which would be eternal separation from God for all eternity. So how would this eternal separation occur? Jesus speaks of two resurrections in John chapter 5, verses 28 and 29. Do not marvel at this, for the hour is coming in which all who are in the graves will hear his voice and come forth, those who have done good to the resurrection of life, and those who have done evil to the resurrection of condemnation. The resurrection of condemnation is the second death that is referred to in Revelation chapter 20, verse 6. Blessed and holy is he who has a part in the first resurrection. Over such the second death has no power. But they shall be priests of God and of Christ, and shall reign with him 1,000 years. And in Revelation chapter 20, verse 14 and 15, death and Hades were cast into the lake of fire. This is the second death. And anyone not found in the book of life was cast into the lake of fire. The lake of fire is intended to burn up all sources of sin, including Satan and his angels, along with all the people who rejected the salvation of Jesus. They will all cease to exist so that sin will not ever contaminate the kingdom of God again. These people did not want anything to do with God while they were alive, so God will not have anything to do with them when they're dead. We reap what we sow. Let me pray for you. Father, we do not want to miss out on being in your great kingdom. I pray that we will have hearts that desire to love you and obey your commandments so that we will be prepared as proper citizens for your kingdom. We pray for people who do not know you, that they will give their hearts to you so that they also will be with us in your kingdom. Amen. You may find out more information regarding our church and our beliefs in our website, GuthrieCenterSDA.com. 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

much chaos surrounding us. One of the things that I've had to constantly fall back on is a reality that I can trust Him and that He's going to make my path straight. I wrote a new song for our new record. It's called You Can, and it talks about the reality of all the things that we struggle with so much in our own lives to believe that we can actually get things done. But I think in a lot of ways, one of our struggles also is that we believe in the American dream, and we believe that if we work hard enough, then everything's going to work out. That's actually contrary to scriptures, though. The scriptures say that the Lord gives grace to the humble, and He opposes the proud. And I know for me, one of the greatest sources of pride in my life has been all the things that I have worked so hard to accomplish in and of myself. Maybe you're the same. Maybe you've worked really hard to accomplish everything in your life, and yet at the same time, you don't feel like you're where you should be. I just want to encourage you to know that the Lord gives grace to the humble. And if you can humble yourself before the Lord and trust in all of, in Him, then I promise you over and over again, you'll find out that the things that seem so difficult, the mountains that seem like they can't move, you'll find that He has the power to move for you. The song that I wrote called You Can says, I can't walk on the water, I can't stand in the fire unless I look into your eyes, unless I have you by my side. I can't conquer a giant or shut the mouth of a lion. I know that I am just a man, but I'm still in your hands, and you can. I hope that blesses you today, and I hope you remember that we serve a God

Jeffrey Promises by Rob Robinson. Jeffrey, Mommy called from downstairs. You have 5 more minutes to play with your cars and trucks. Then it's going to be time to get ready for bed. Okay, Jeffrey said. 5 minutes later, Mommy came into Jeff's bedroom. It's time to put your toys away, Mommy said. I'll be right back with your pajamas. Okay, Jeffrey said. I'll put away my toys. I promise. Soon, Mommy was back with Jeffrey's pajamas. Look, Mommy, I put my toys away just like I said I would, Jeffrey said proudly. Very good, Mommy replied. Now it's time to get your pajamas on. Dad will be right up to read you a story. Okay, Jeffrey said. I will get my pajamas on, I promise. Soon, Daddy was back with a special bedtime story to read. Look, Daddy, I put on my pajamas on, just like I said I would. I can see you did, Daddy said, as he and Jeffrey curled up in a big beanbag chair. Jeffrey listened as Daddy read a story about how a mommy and a daddy duck cared for their ducklings. That was one of Jeffrey's favorite stories. Then Daddy read the Sabbath school lesson story. Now it's time to go brush your teeth, Daddy said. Okay, Jeffrey said. I'll go brush my teeth, I promise. Soon, Jeffrey was back in his bedroom. Look, Daddy, Jeffrey said as he gave Daddy a big smile. I brushed my teeth just like I promised. I can tell you brushed them very well, Daddy said. Daddy, do you know what game I'm playing tonight? Jeffrey asked as he hopped onto the bed. No, Daddy answered. What game are you playing tonight? I'm playing the I Promise game, Jeffrey explained. Where did you learn that game? Daddy asked. I learned it in Sabbath school today, Jeffrey explained. Everybody in my class got to make a promise. You know what promise I made? What promise did you make? Daddy asked. I promised to do everything that Mommy and Daddy told me to do. And I have been keeping my promise. When Mommy told me to put away my cars and trucks, I put them away. When she told me to put on my pajamas, I put them on. And when you told me to brush my teeth, I went and brushed my teeth. Wow, Daddy said, I really like this game. I think we should play this game again tomorrow. Jeffrey began to laugh just a little bit. What's so funny? Daddy asked. It's not a real game, Daddy, Jeffrey explained. It's not? Daddy asked. No, it's not. It's something we should do every day. Because if you love Jesus, you should keep your promises. You're right, Daddy said, and Jesus will help you keep them too. Good night, Daddy, Jeffrey said. I will see you in the morning, I promise.

0: After his victorious campaign against the Ammonites, Saul reigned in peace for 2 years. Then one day, he had an important talk with Jonathan, his son.
1: I've come to a firm decision, Jonathan. The Ammonites have given us no trouble for 2 years, and we are at peace with the Philistines.
2: Yes, Father.
1: So I don't believe we need to keep so many men under arms. I'm going to discharge the bulk of our forces.
2: But suppose the Ammonites attack us? I've heard that they're burning with a desire to avenge their defeat at Jabesh.
1: I'm going to keep 2,000 men here with me at Michmash to guard against that possibility.
2: What about the Philistines?
1: I intend to give you command of 1,000 men and station you at Gibeah in Benjamin. You'll be near enough to keep an eye on the Philistine garrison at Geba. Think you can handle the job?
2: Sure, Father.
0: One evening, sometime later, while Saul was eating supper, a messenger rode into the camp and hurried to Saul's tent.
3: Sir, I have a message for you from your son, Jonathan.
1: Well, what is it, man?
3: Jonathan attacked the Philistine garrison at Geba, sir.
1: Attack the Philistines? I didn't order an attack.
3: Yes, sir, but he defeated them, sir.
1: Well, even so, no good will come of this, mark my words. It means war with the Philistines.
0: Anticipating that the Philistines would mobilize their whole army, Saul withdrew his small forces to Gilgal, at the same time sending word throughout Israel to rally around him there. He had reasoned correctly.
4: The Philistines are moving up through the Valley of Ajalon, your majesty, towards Michmash, in full force with 30,000 chariots and 6,000 horsemen.
1: 30,000 chariots? How many footmen did your spies count?
4: I have no precise figures, but they're a very large number. Very large, your majesty.
1: Let's hope the Ammonites don't seize the occasion to attack us from the rear.
0: Word concerning the great strength of the Philistine army soon spread throughout the Israelite camp, causing consternation and fear.
5: 30,000 chariots were beaten before we start.
6: How many foot soldiers?
5: I heard some say 100,000, maybe more.
6: 100,000 good reasons for getting out of here.
5: Yeah.
6: I'm going to head for the hills and lie low until this is all over.
5: I'll go with you. We can't fight 100,000 men.
0: Many men of Israel felt the same. Hundreds deserted from the army and hid themselves in caves and in thickets and in the mountains. Some even crossed the Jordan and hid in Gilead. So great was their fright.
1: How many more men deserted last night, General?
4: 142, Your Majesty.
1: Oh, if only Samuel would get here. He'd soon put new heart and courage in the men.
4: When do you expect him, Your Majesty?
1: Well, he sent word he'd be here within 7 days. If he doesn't come soon, there won't be anybody left. What's our total strength now?
4: 1,257, sire.
1: What's our strength today, General?
4: We're down to 600 men, sire.
1: That settles it. I'm not going to wait for Samuel any longer.
4: But, sire...
1: I'm going to offer the burnt offering myself. We need God's help desperately. If
4: but
1: I
4: your
1: don't...
4: Your Majesty, you can't do that. Samuel said to wait
1: for... Now, don't tell me what I can't do. I am king of Israel. I'll do what I like. Bring a burnt offering to me and peace offerings, too.
0: And it came to pass that as soon as he had made an end of offering the burnt offering, behold, Samuel came, and Saul went out to meet him that he might salute him.
1: Welcome, Samuel. Here you are at last.
7: I see smoke rising from the altar, Saul. What meaneth it?
1: I offered a burnt offering myself because you didn't come. I had to do it, Samuel. The Philistines are already at Michmash, and our men have deserted by hundreds.
7: You have done a foolish thing, Saul. By not waiting for me and offering the burnt offering yourself, you have not kept the Lord's commandment. Therefore, your kingdom shall not continue. Your son shall not be king after you.
1: But I only did what I had to do. I would have had no army left at all by now.
7: You should have put your trust in God, Saul, not in yourself or in the strength of your army.
0: And Samuel arose and got him up from Gilgal unto Gibeah of Benjamin. And Saul and Jonathan, his son, and the 600 men of the army also went to Gibeah. They faced frightening odds, 600 men against the huge forces of the Philistines.

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1: With SRN News, I'm Rich Thomason in Washington. Today will be day six of deliberations for the Massachusetts jury in the Lindsey Clancy trial. Jurors considering whether she should be held criminally responsible for killing her three young children. Jurors have told the judge they're deadlocked. The judge has ordered the jury to keep deliberating. Two Minneapolis police officers are expected to recover from their wounds suffered during a shooting at a downtown Minneapolis high-rise apartment building.
2: Two officers were hit by gunfire, one in the leg, the other with two bullets to the abdomen. But for their heroic work, the death toll would have been far higher.
1: Minneapolis Mayor Jacob Frey says two people were killed. The gunman died apparently of a self-inflicted wound. Iran is targeting Kuwait, continuing its attacks on its Gulf neighbors.
3: Sirens sounded in Kuwait early Thursday, where air defenses intercepted missile and drone attacks during a blatant Iranian aggression. The country's Ministry of Defense says on X. It comes after U.S. allies Bahrain and Jordan said their air defense systems intercepted several Iranian air attacks on Wednesday. Fighting between the U.S. and Iran has increased this week after the U.S. hit Iranian rocket launchers on an island in the Strait of Hormuz on Sunday, saying Iran was planning to use them to shoot mines into the waterway. I'm Charles de Ledesma.
1: The death toll from the flooding catastrophe in Nepal has risen to just over 1,200, with more than 4,200 people still missing. Nepal's foreign ministry says 324 foreign nationals have been rescued. About 590 from some 39 countries are still unaccounted for. On Wall Street, the Dow futures 115 points higher. NASDAQ futures are down 41 points. This is SRN News. More Americans see anti-Semitism on the rise.
4: The Center Square Voters Voice poll reveals that 56% of the general public believes that hatred of Jews is increasing in the U.S. 6% say it's going down, and 23% think it's about the same as it always has been. Eric Fingerhut, who heads the Jewish Federations of North America, says he's not surprised by the poll numbers, adding that they are, quote, consistent with what we are seeing and hearing every day. Michael Harrington reporting.
1: The Justice Department has filed a federal lawsuit against the school system in Kansas City, Kansas, over its policies on transgender students. The action follows a complaint from the Defense of Freedom Institute, which says the school system refuses to tell parents when their child is living as the opposite sex in class. Assistant Attorney General Harmy Dillon says parental rights are paramount in the operation of America's public schools, and Kansas City Public Schools does not know children better than their own parents. This is SRN News. President Trump is promising to campaign for Republicans in the upcoming midterm elections.
5: At Rose Garden dinner Wednesday.
6: All the way to November 3rd and beyond, we're going to be helping you. I'm going to be going around and doing a lot of speeches.
5: And President Trump told his party's most vulnerable lawmakers they have a triumphant story to tell, talking up economic investment in the U.S. and lower drug prices, as well as diminished border crossings.
6: We're doing a job like nobody's ever done before, but whether you're a good president or a great president, you lose the midterms. We're going to turn that around because there's no reason for it.
5: And he also mentioned his White House renovations.
6: Outside, as you see, we just completed what I think is the most beautiful helipad anywhere in the world. I think most of you have seen it.
5: Ben Thomas, Washington.
1: She was a prominent feminist in the 60s and 70s. Gloria Steinem has died at the age of 92. 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

0: Hey, this is Chris from Ren Collective, and I'm just here today to share some devotional thoughts around our brand new album called Good News. You know, if you're anything like me, you've probably asked yourself the question, what's the meaning of life? What am I here for? What am I meant to be doing with this thing called life? In fact, there's so many books on the shelves of the bookstores that are all about this question. There's so many self-help books. It's something that's burning on all of our hearts. And the good news is that Jesus kind of tells us what the meaning of life is, and certainly tells us what his purpose was. In Luke chapter 4 and verse 18, he says that the Spirit of the Lord is on me and has anointed me to proclaim good news. So that's what we're here for. If that was Jesus' mission, it's our mission too. And what is that good news? Well, that good news is that Jesus has come, that he's established his kingdom, that he's died for us, that he rose again, that he ascended to heaven, and that he's coming back again for us. And we need to make that sound like good news. In a world that's so full of bad news, so full of negativity, the church is supposed to be full of light and hope. And when we have a message that is this good and is for absolutely everybody, how could it be anything other than good news? So I would encourage you today, step out and share this good news with somebody. Be hope and light in a world that's really desperate for it.
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0: Hi, welcome back, and thank you for joining us. Have you ever experienced providential intervention? John Kent, the Greenfields field supervisor, experienced such an intervention. There was a discussion on where the Greenfields should serve. Through prayer and divine guidance, they got their answer. I'm excited about this story, because this message applies not just to the missionaries, but to everyone. Here is his story.
1: Hi, my name is Daniel Greenfield, and I serve with Adventist Frontier Missions on the Penang Project. Today I'm going to share with you a story from the hills of Cambodia. This is a story that goes back several years to the transition that we had from the Great River Project to the Penang Project. We got to see God work in amazing ways, and I hope you are blessed to hear the story. This is a story that was written by John Kent back in 2010. He ended up writing a letter to our support team and giving them a heads up about the transition from the Great River Project to the Penang Project. So I'm going to be reading this from his words. I'm going to start off by reading the letter first. It says, "Dear friends, surprise! Perhaps you were expecting a letter from Daniel and Kara Greenfield. Well, I'm the Greenfield's field supervisor, John Kent. I'm writing to tell you one of the most incredible stories of God's providential intervention that I have been a part of in all my years at AFM. In short, through an experience very similar to that which Paul and his missionary team went through in Acts 16, 6-10, AFM's entire Cambodia team, the Timminses, the Greenfields, the Pewits, and I felt God's clear direction that the Greenfield family should join the Penang Project rather than the Great River People Project, as they were preparing to do. I have written in detail about that experience below in an article that will be published in the May edition of Adventist Frontiers. Once you've read it, I'm certain that you will agree that God has indeed led the Greenfields to the exact people that He wants them to serve. I am so proud of Daniel and Kara. Through the past several years of preparation for this moment, they have continued to exhibit a steadfast commitment to giving of their lives to reach the unreached. Right now, they are in Mundalkitty Province, among the Penang, searching for a home in which to live. Their enthusiasm and commitment keeps getting stronger each time I speak to them. Thank you in advance for your continued devotion to the loving support of Daniel, Kara, and their little family as they prepare for ministry among the Penang people. If you feel led to send them a letter or an email telling them of your excitement about what God is doing in their lives, I know it would bless them. Blessings, John Kent." The article is entitled, "At the Spirit's Direction." There's a story in the book of Acts 16, verses 6 through 10, that gives us a fascinating insight into the process of discovering and following God's will. The story goes like this. Paul and his missionary companions set out for Asia, bent on preaching the gospel to the Gentiles. How they settled on that location, Scripture doesn't say, but it does clearly state that the Holy Spirit kept them from going there. Not to be dissuaded from their God-appointed task, they passed through Phrygia and Galatia and came to the border of Mysia, where they tried to enter Bithynia. But again, the Spirit of Jesus would not allow them. Think about how frustrating that must have been. Here they were, trying to do God's work, but God Himself kept getting in the way. I can imagine Paul going to bed and grumbling to God in his prayers about what in the world he must be thinking. Here they were, ready and willing, but he wouldn't let them move forward. Then came the vision, a man from Macedonia begging, "Come over and help us." Finally, a clear direction from God about where to preach. Soon they were on their way to many adventures, teaching and proclaiming the gospel in Macedonia. Here's what fascinates me about this story. Paul and his companions knew they were called to preach the gospel to the Gentiles. The problem is, they didn't know exactly where. However, that fact did not stop them from setting out to answer their call. They set out to reach the Gentiles wherever they were, and in the process, God showed them exactly where to go. Often, God does not give us a full sense of His guidance and direction until we move forward to do what we know needs to be done. On the recent trip to Cambodia, I and our team of missionaries in that country had the privilege of experiencing God's guidance in ways very similar to Acts 16. The story begins like this. For years, Daniel and Kara Greenfield have felt the call of God to serve as missionaries. Following that call, they joined AFM and were sent to Guinea, West Africa. After less than a year in that country, they were forced to leave because their young son, Andrew, became deathly ill several times. Most missionaries would have given up at that point and concluded they simply must have mistaken God's calling. However, this was not in the Greenfields' makeup. They still wanted to serve. During a season of prayer and discussion with their field director, they clearly experienced God's leading to go to Cambodia. After consultation with AFM, it was determined that they should join Greg and Molly Timmons, who were requesting partners in their ministry among the Great River people. So they moved from Africa to Asia, determined to give of their lives and hearts to reach the unreached. And that is where our stories merge. For the past year and a half, as the Asia field director, I have guided Daniel and Kara while they lived in Phnom Penh, learning the Khmer language and culture, and preparing to join the Timmons family. On my recent visit to Cambodia, it was our intention to facilitate the final preparations for this move, but God had other plans. On Monday, February 8, I arrived at the Timmons home, and we spent a day discussing the needs and challenges of their project. On Wednesday, the Greenfields arrived from Phnom Penh. The major focus of discussion was where the Greenfield would live. All attempts to find housing for their family had been thwarted. Unbelievably, there simply was no place for them to live in either of the two nearby villages. After hours of discussion and prayer, we determined that, over the next several weeks, we would simply see how God led. However, I felt ill at ease. I had a vague sense that we were trying to make something happen that wasn't supposed to be. I also sensed the others felt similarly. That night, I spent a long time in prayer. "Lord," I prayed, "the Greenfields clearly feel called to your service, but where do you want them to serve? I feel no peace in the direction we are moving. What is your will? We need your guidance. I have a rule of life based upon a text that says, where the Spirit of the Lord is, there is freedom. In my heart, if I have no sense of freedom or peace about a decision or direction, then I begin to question whether it is what God wants me to do." As I prayed, I suddenly remembered a conversation I'd had with Braden Pewitt on the Penang project in Mundelkitty just a few days earlier. We had been discussing their need for partners and how important it was to get just the right family to join them. "Could it be that the Greenfields should go to the Penang project rather than the Great River People project, Lord?" I prayed. The more I thought about it, the more it made sense. The Greenfields were perfectly equipped to provide the support the Pewitts needed. My heart filled with peace that this was the direction to go. But how was I to break this news to everyone else?

0: John, we have been praying exactly the same way. We have been praying about this for more than a year. We just didn't want to do anything to influence you. We decided that if God wanted them to join our project, He would work it out. We would love to have them as partners, but are the Greenfields willing? I think they are pretty committed to working with the Great River people. And so my final hurdle was before me. What would the Greenfields think? After so much time and preparation, would they be willing to switch projects again? 2 days later, I was sitting in the Greenfields' home in Phnom Penh. Sending up a silent prayer, I looked into their faces and said, "Daniel and Kara, I have a monkey wrench to throw into your lives." I proceeded to tell of my concerns, my lack of peace, and my discussions with the Timmonses and Pewitts. "I don't know how you're feeling, but would you be willing to consider a call to work on the Phnom project?" I asked them. Even before I finished asking the question, I could see it in their eyes. Light, peace, and joy all mixed together. It was as if I could see life and energy flowing into their faces and bodies. "Yes, we would," they declared. They began to share their own struggles and sense of calling that they should join the Pewitts. And so, all around the circle, everyone, the Timmonses, the Pewitts, the Greenfields, and I, all let out a collective sigh of relief and joy as peace flooded into our hearts. God had revealed exactly where He intended the Greenfields to serve. Since those discussions a few weeks ago, God has continued to unfold His will and confirm that this is exactly what He has in mind. I have the greatest admiration for the Greenfields. Like Paul and his little missionary band, they did not wait for all the pieces to fall into place before they energetically committed themselves to mission service. I don't know why God didn't just show Paul or the Greenfields exactly where to go in the first place. Why did they have to get two no's before they got a yes? Are there lessons of faith and trust that were essential for them to learn before they could face the demands of the mission ahead of them? We don't know, but I'm grateful that God is in control and that He has always led those who choose to serve Him, even when the path is not always clear. I can't wait to see what adventures the Greenfields have ahead of them. But whether in joy or pain, they can press forward knowing that God has unequivocally led them to the Phnom. Praise Him. That story was influential in our lives. At the time when this took place, we didn't know what lay ahead of us. But one of the things that I've learned is that when God calls us, He's going to qualify us. And when He opens those doors, even just a little bit, you got to step in just like the priests did. When the children of Israel went to cross the Jordan, the river was in a flooded state and the priests had to step in and get their feet wet first. And once they did that, God opened the waters. He parted the waters for them. And so that's what we did with this story at this time in our lives. And I give God the glory for that, for giving us this story, because things got tough. They got difficult. They were not easy. There are multiple times that we considered quitting, but we could tell that God didn't want us to quit at that time. And so we were able to look back when times got difficult and we could see how God had led, and that would strengthen us and buoy our spirits and help us to continue to persevere through the challenges that we faced at the time until God told us that it was time to leave the project. So thank you so much for listening. Thank you for your prayers and support, and may God bless.
1: I have learned that God will place you where you are needed the most. It might not make sense to you now, but you can trust that God will lead you according to His will for your life. We don't need to fear what the future holds, because God knows the future and He knows what's best for you and me. I hope this story inspires you to make that final decision to serve, and that any reservations you might have will be gone. If you know God is calling you, then answer that call. You can be sure, just like Daniel, that God will make a way for you to go. You can visit our website at afmonline.org for more information on how to become a missionary, whether it's short-term or long-term. 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

0: promises are for keeping. King David looked up at the blue, blue sky. The king was remembering his youth. He thought about all the days he had spent taking care of his father's sheep. He remembered the special day when the prophet Samuel had come and poured olive oil on his head and told him that God had chosen him to be the next king. David remembered the days he had lived in the palace with King Saul. Then David thought about King Saul's son Jonathan. Jonathan was his best friend. David sighed. Jonathan had died as a soldier in a battle. David missed him. He remembered how they used to gallop their horses, how they used to shoot their arrows, and how they had promised to be friends forever. Then he remembered that he had promised to be kind to Jonathan's family. Suddenly, David had a new thought. Is anybody from Jonathan's family still alive? King David sent for Ziba, who had been a servant in Saul's house. Ziba ran to the palace and bowed before the king. Is anyone from Saul's family still alive? King David asked Ziba. If there is, I want to show them God's kindness. Yes, Ziba answered, one of Jonathan's sons is alive, Mephibosheth, a crippled lad. He was hurt as a child, and he is crippled in both feet. King David smiled. I want to see him, he said. So the king sent servants to bring Mephibosheth to the palace. Mephibosheth's stomach began to hurt when he heard King David's message. He knew that his grandfather King Saul had treated David badly. Why did King David want him to go to the palace? Was the king going to hurt him? He knew he couldn't say no, but he really didn't want to see King David. When Mephibosheth arrived at the palace, he bowed very low before King David. I am your servant, he said. Don't be afraid, David said kindly. Your father, Jonathan, was my best friend. That is the reason I wanted you to come here. I am giving you all the land that once belonged to your grandfather Saul, and I want you to live here with me in the palace. Mephibosheth's mouth dropped open with surprise. Why do you want to do such nice things for me? Because I loved your father very much, the king answered, and I promised him I would take care of his family. So it was that Mephibosheth moved into the palace, and David always treated him as if he were his own son. And David and Mephibosheth became good friends too.
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0: What is truth? Ever since humans have existed, we've been searching for truth. Today, it's popular to believe that there is no absolute truth. Today's question, what brings real, lasting joy?
1: For me, real, lasting joy is making people happy.
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0: Jesus Christ said, "For this reason I came into the world, to testify to truth." God's word has absolute truth. Here's what the scriptures say. Psalm 16 says, "I am always thinking of the Lord, and because he is so near, heart, body, and soul are filled with joy." And John chapter 15 says, "If you keep my commandments, you will abide in my love, that my joy may remain in you, and that your joy may be full." For more of God's truth, visit BibleInfo.com, a public service of the Seventh-day Adventist Church.
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5: A few years ago, I started a new hobby. It doesn't matter if I'm on a lake, a river, or ocean. I just enjoy the catch. I've quickly learned that no matter how well-equipped I am, there's still a part of the experience that I'm not in control of. I could have a high quality rod, a tackle box filled with the perfect bait, the best weather conditions, and still come up with nothing. I've discovered that fishing is a lot like waiting on God to show up during difficult times in our life. Maybe your life is filled with difficult circumstances, a relationship that hasn't improved, a parent who's getting older and harder to care for, a health crisis that appears to have no solutions. Up to now, you've done everything you're supposed to do. You've followed the rules, you've prepared for the catch, and you've used up all the resources before you. But still, you find yourself sitting and waiting, wondering if God will ever show up. Proverbs 21:31 says, "The horse is prepared for the day of battle, but the victory belongs to the Lord." So let this be your words of hope. The silence you may be experiencing could be the hushed sound of God's arrival. The tools and resources that you've gathered may be God's gift of wisdom to you. And even though you're well prepared, remember the victory belongs to the Lord. It can be excruciating while you're waiting in the midst of the storm, but God is for you. Remember that those who wait on the Lord shall renew their strength. You may not be able to control the catch. You don't have to. No matter what the outcome of your circumstances are, the victory comes from the Lord. Just as you're waiting for the perfect catch, God is waiting for you to recognize his presence in your life. He's never left. He's always been with you.

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2: Attitudes are what make us do the things we do. In our prayers, we often miss the point, and we pray that God will change the things we do. The priority of prayer is to change who we are. We can do the right things and still have the wrong attitudes. A person who has the right attitude will do the right thing, but from the heart. This is the reason the priority of prayer is to be. The promise is, a new heart also will I give you, and a new spirit will I put within you. And I will take away the stony heart out of your flesh, and I will give you a heart of flesh. How does this new heart get to us? It comes through prayer, because prayer is the opening of the heart to God. One of the most oft-referred to aspects of prayer is what is called intercessory prayer. Many have called it the epitome of prayer. Why should intercession be the highest form of prayer? We're going to understand in this program as we consider some of the possibilities for our intercession. To intercede means to plead on another's behalf. In this regard, I'm sure I'm safe when I say that we intercede in our prayers mostly for members of our family, especially our children and grandchildren. Some years ago, a friend shared with me an intercessory prayer that we can pray for our children and loved ones at any time, and God will answer it immediately. As you know, the devil is constantly encouraging our dear ones who leave the Lord and who are living lives of sin. He tries to shield them and distract them from any and all influences that would draw them to the Lord. Well, here's a prayer that we can pray for them at any time, and it will always be answered the moment we pray. And it can go something like this. Dear God, wherever, and you put the name of the person there, wherever they are at this moment, as the devil is trying to encourage them to stay away from you, I ask you right now that you send angels that excel in power to push back the forces of evil and put thoughts of peace in their minds. A mother told me she had been offering this prayer on behalf of her wayward son. And one day, shortly after, she was talking with him on the phone. She happened to speak to him about the shortness of time and of the coming of Jesus. He replied, "Mother, I was thinking about that yesterday." Isn't that a wonderful story? Have you noticed that a person is more prone to turn to God for help in times of great distress than when all is well? Therefore, when we receive requests for prayer, be they for physical healing or material need, we need to expand our vision and include in our prayers of intercession those elements that seek first the kingdom of heaven and His righteousness. One day a lady asked me to pray for her son. She said that he was not a believer and that he was out of work. She asked me to please pray that he might find a job. I might have just prayed that the Lord would help the man to find work. But it would have been more consistent with the priority of prayer for me to pray that God would use this time of financial insecurity to cause the young man to think seriously about his spiritual condition, and that through this distress he might come to know the Lord. You see, if we would only pray that the young man would find work, we could actually be asking that the Lord remove the opportunity that they might have used to bring salvation to the young man. In the same way, when we're called upon to pray for the sick, we need to expand our intercession to include spiritual healing. Though sickness is a time of pain and distress in the family, it can be a time of spiritual healing, a realigning of life's priorities, and a time to make old wrongs right between family members. To simply pray that God will take away the illness may well be to sell short His healing power for the sick person and those who are near and dear to them. Whether we be praying for the sick, or for those in financial difficulty, or for those who are passing through some of life's many problems, let's always remind ourselves to seek first for them the things that matter most. Intercessory prayer begins to get more difficult when it has to do with praying for people we don't happen to be getting on with, or worse, the people we don't even like, or even those with whom we happen to be angry. This is particularly true in the marriage relationship. It may be an oversimplification, but I suspect the divorce rate among Christians could be greatly reduced, if not almost eliminated, if one or other of the spouses were to become an intercessor. This is why the Bible insists we pray for one another. When a person stops praying because of problems they have with someone, there's not much hope for the relationship. The current climate in this culture says that we don't have to put up with anything. Furthermore, if we value our self-esteem, we must not let people walk on us. This mindset is making it nearly impossible to solve the problems we have among ourselves and to be effective intercessors for others. Now, it's natural to have problems. Where we have two people, there will be problems to be resolved. There have been problems in marriages since the very beginning. What is unique to this generation, however, is the apparent lack of the will to give or and take or to back down. I don't know if you've ever lived in a country where to shop requires bargaining. It's great fun to bargain when you shop. Have you ever done it? A friend of mine and I were in Mexico. We were buying souvenirs in a little shop one day. My friend picked out something he liked. The owner of the shop told him how much he wanted for it. My friend offered half the amount. The shop owner came down 25%. My friend made another offer, more than half, but less than what the owner wanted. Finally, they both reached a point where neither would give in. The disagreement amounted to about 50 cents. I said to my friend, "Go ahead, give it to him." My friend said, "No, that's my last price." I said to the owner, "Go ahead, let him have it." "No," said the owner, "that's my last price." Suddenly the owner said, "Let's flip for it. If you win, it's your price. If I win, it's mine." We all laughed, and my friend agreed. They flipped a coin, and the shop owner lost, but a good time was had by all. In a situation where two people must do business together, as in a marriage, someone is going to have to back down if they're going to stay married. The problem with this selfish age is that we're being taught to look out for number one and to stand up for our rights and not to let people put us down. With this kind of attitude, it's impossible to stay married. The Scripture makes it clear when it asks, "Can two walk together unless they be agreed?" To live with others successfully, we must learn the art of backing down gracefully. Someone must become an intercessor. In this selfish age, it's more and more difficult to find an intercessor because a selfish person prays only in their own interests and for their own selfish purposes. The highest spirit of intercession is not me praying for me and mine, but rather an attitude that prays even for those who disagree with me, even for those who are taking advantage or even abusing me. The classic model of intercession is our Lord Jesus Christ. As they were nailing him to the cross, he prayed, "Father, forgive them, for they know not what they do." While we were yet sinners, Scripture said, Christ died for us. In another place, the Bible says Jesus lives ever to make intercession for us. All of this means intercession is an attitude that doesn't discriminate, not for race, color, creed, gender, or religion. And even more, it's an attitude that prays for its enemies, who might actually be a person's husband or wife. When we are bitter and resentful, we cannot be intercessors. This is because when we are bitter and resentful, we usually stop praying. And if we do continue to pray, our prayers tend to be spiritually garbled. Jesus may have told some parables that were hard to understand, but he wasn't talking in parables when he said, "If we don't forgive those who wrong us, he won't forgive us." Does all of this sound tough and discouraging? Oh, don't you think if Jesus could create the heaven and the earth, if Jesus could heal the sick and raise the dead, then can't he also give us a new heart and heal our bitterness and our resentment and our anger? The Bible commands us to love our enemies. It declares if all we love is our friends and the people who agree with us, that's hardly any virtue because even the bad people love each other. Jesus taught us a person would be able to tell those who were his followers by the attitude they show towards people who don't treat them well. The main point was anybody can wish their friends well. But Jesus is teaching that you don't even have to be religious to do good to those who do good to you. That's only I'll scratch your back if you'll scratch mine theme. Friend, those who are translated to heaven will sing the song of Moses and the Lamb. I couldn't imagine what that song might be until I heard it explained that the song of Moses and the Lamb is the song of those who have been called to be intercessors. You recall when the children of Israel worshipped the golden calf and God was about to destroy them. Moses said, "Don't, if you do that, take my name out of the Lamb's Book of Life." Unfortunately, we are often just the opposite of intercessors. We spend thousands to keep our sight. We spend thousands to save an arm or a leg. We even spend big money on our cars and houses. But how much effort do we expend as intercessors trying to save relationships, be they in the family, the church, or the relationship with God? The name Satan means adversary. He's our accuser. What a contrast to Jesus who lives to make intercession for us. Human nature, being what it is, it's more natural for us to condemn each other than to intercede for one another. It's no wonder, then, that intercessory prayer is seen as prayer at its best. Oh, Heavenly Father, teach us to be intercessors. We do pray for our wayward children, but teach us to be intercessors and to pray even for those who are angry with us. Even for those who may mistreat us, even for those who don't love us. In Jesus' name, amen.
3: If you would like more information...
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5: With SRN News, I'm Rich Thomason in Washington. Today will be day six of deliberations for the Massachusetts jury in the Lindsey Clancy trial. Jurors considering whether she should be held criminally responsible for killing her three young children. Jurors have told the judge they're deadlocked. The judge has ordered the jury to keep deliberating. Two Minneapolis police officers are expected to recover from their wounds suffered during a shooting at a downtown Minneapolis high-rise apartment building.
6: Two officers were hit by gunfire, one in the leg, the other with two bullets to the abdomen. But for their heroic work, the death toll would have been far higher.
5: Minneapolis Mayor Jacob Fry says two people were killed. The gunman died apparently of a self-inflicted wound. Iran is targeting Kuwait, continuing its attacks on its Gulf neighbors.
7: Sirens sounded in Kuwait early Thursday, where air defenses intercepted missile and drone attacks during a blatant Iranian aggression. The country's Ministry of Defense says on X. It comes after U.S. allies Bahrain and Jordan said their air defense systems intercepted several Iranian air attacks on Wednesday. Fighting between the U.S. and Iran has increased this week after the U.S. hit Iranian rocket launchers on an island in the Strait of Hormuz on Sunday, saying Iran was planning to use them to shoot mines into the waterway. I'm Charles de Ledesma.
5: The death toll from the flooding catastrophe in Nepal has risen to just over 1,200, with more than 4,200 people still missing. Nepal's foreign ministry says 324 foreign nationals have been rescued. About 590 from some 39 countries are still unaccounted for. On Wall Street, the Dow futures 115 points higher. NASDAQ futures are down 41 points. This is SRN News. More Americans see anti-Semitism on the rise.
8: The Center Square Voters' Voice poll reveals that 56% of the general public believes that hatred of Jews is increasing in the U.S. 6% say it's going down, and 23% think it's about the same as it always has been. Eric Fingerhut, who heads the Jewish Federations of North America, says he's not surprised by the poll numbers, adding that they are, quote, consistent with what we are seeing and hearing every day. Michael Harrington reporting.
5: The Justice Department has filed a federal lawsuit against the school system in Kansas City, Kansas, over its policies on transgender students. The action follows a complaint from the Defense of Freedom Institute, which says the school system refuses to tell parents when their child is living as the opposite sex in class. Assistant Attorney General Harmy Dillon says parental rights are paramount in the operation of America's public schools, and Kansas City Public Schools does not know children better than their own parents. This is SRN News. President Trump is promising to campaign for Republicans in the upcoming midterm elections.
9: At Rose Garden dinner Wednesday.
10: All the way to November 3rd and beyond, we're going to be helping you. 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
9: And President Trump told his party's most vulnerable lawmakers they have a triumphant story to tell, talking up economic investment in the U.S. and lower drug prices, as well as diminished border crossings.
10: We're doing a job like nobody's ever done before, but whether you're a good president or a great president, you lose the midterms. 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
9: And he also mentioned his White House renovations.
10: Outside, as you see, we just completed what I think is the most beautiful helipad anywhere in the world. I think most of you have seen it.
9: Ben Thomas, Washington.
5: She was a prominent feminist in the 60s and 70s. Gloria Steinem has died at the age of 92. More details at srnnews.com.
11: Good morning. This is Connie Richards with your health tip. Have you watered your houseplants today? Do you have any? NASA recommends that you have 15 to 18 houseplants in an average 1,800 square foot house. It further says that in a small room, just one plant should be effective, especially if you put it where the air circulates. Effective? Effective for what? Did you know that your home is full of toxins? If you don't think so, think again. Benzene is found in inks, oils, paints, plastic, rubber, detergents, dyes, gasoline. Formaldehyde is found in foam insulation, particle board, pressed wood products, cleaning agents, and paper products which include facial tissues and paper towels. And trichloroethylene, a TCE, a dry cleaning compound, is found in printing inks, paints, lacquers, varnishes, and adhesive, just to name a few. NASA discovered that several toxins could be dramatically reduced by several common houseplants. Some of the most effective plants that NASA identified were the spider plant, the peace lily, a Chinese evergreen, the weeping fig, and one called golden pothos or devil's claw. However, any houseplant will help. NASA predicts that after you have the houseplants in place, you will notice fewer sore throats, headaches, irritated eyes, and stuffy nose. So, add a little greenery to your house and feel better. This is Connie reminding you, it's never too late to start making healthy choices. God bless.

0: All right, welcome back to another episode of the More Than That podcast. Today is going to be one of our last episodes in the series talking about the journey of the children of Israel from bondage and slavery in Egypt to the promised lands. We've been looking at that story and different stories along the way and applying those principles that we've learned from that to our lives now today, because that story serves as kind of an archetype or a foreshadowing or whatever you want to call it. It serves as a beginning spot in the story of humanity, of how God works and what we can apply then to our lives today. But we're going to kind of close this off by talking in general terms, kind of a broader picture, rather than looking at a specific story. We're going to be looking at a broader picture of how God is called in the story of bringing them out of Egypt. He is called their Redeemer. And we're going to see how the term Redeemer, how it was used in the Exodus story, what that means for us today, because the same Redeemer who redeemed Israel from Egypt is the same Redeemer working with us today. And not only is it going to be on an individual basis, our whole purpose for mission, and the next kind of series that we're going to be going into is about mission, though our motive for mission, our reason for mission, stems from God's mission to his people. The way we know what our calling is and the way we know what our mission is by looking at God's mission. And so in the story of the children of Israel and in the story of him, of God redeeming the children of Israel from Egypt, we're going to see what a redeemer is and how that applies to us today. And also then, what is our calling and mission as a response to what God has done for us? And the goal of today in the next 20 minutes or so.
1: You know, Michael, I had never thought about this much until you brought this up to be one of our final episodes for right now on this journey. But two words that, especially in the book of Isaiah, get applied to Christ. And certainly all through the New Testament, is Creator and Redeemer. Mm-hmm. And we're going to focus on Redeemer. Creator, when I think of Creator, I think of nothing and then something. And we call that creation. Let there be light. Let there be dry land. Let there be air. Let there be... So there was nothing, then there was something that fulfills the word creation. But now, as I think of redemption, redemption indicates that something was there. Mm-hmm. But something has gone wrong.
0: Right.
1: And redemption then is bringing what's gone wrong back to right.
0: Right.
1: That's an interesting concept. So Christ is not only Creator, he is Redeemer. Mm-hmm. He is going to bring something that went wrong back to right.
0: Right. Exactly. And something that I think that's kind of beautiful, I'll just throw it as kind of a side note now. I was actually just recently listening to something about this. But there is a practice where I would butcher the name of it, so I'm not going to try to pronounce it. But there's a specific art form and there's a specific practice that it began with around the practice of tea. So if like a tea teapot broke or something along those lines, if it shattered, rather than picking up those pieces and throwing them away, the practice was to pick up those pieces and then to put them back together. But as you put them back together, rather than just making the pot what it was before, you would take gold and you would use gold as the glue almost, or you'd use gold as the seams to put the pot back together. So in doing so, it became more valuable than it was before. And this kind of anecdote or this kind of thing that's been practiced for millennia in certain parts of the world, That practice of art, it can, I think, is a beautiful representation of what we're going to see with what Christ does in redeeming us. He does not just bring us back to what we were; he actually brings us back as something better, and that's what the part of a new creation. That in not that we had to be broken, but that even though we are broken, he puts us back more beautifully than we ever were before. So I think that's kind of a beautiful image of how God works. But if we were to go to Exodus chapter 15, in Exodus chapter 15, verse 13, the children of Israel have been brought out of

0: for redeem or redemption is used. The first time is going to be in Exodus chapter 6, if you were to turn to Exodus chapter 6, and in verse 6. God makes a promise to the children of Israel. He says, "Say therefore to the sons of Israel, I am the Lord, and I will bring you out from under the burdens of the Egyptians, and I will deliver you from the from their bondage. I will also redeem you with an outstretched arm and with great judgments." So this is the very first time. The very first time that the word redeemed in the Bible is used is here in Exodus chapter 6, verse 6, and it's in reference to the work that God is about to do on behalf of the children of Israel. And from this story becomes this beautiful picture of what redemption is through this story, but it also unfolds because God gives specific laws for redemption after he brings the children of Israel out. And all of those serve to give us a picture of what a redeemer is and then what it means that Christ is our Redeemer.
1: Now, these two verses that you have pointed out, this is the way my mind works, because I want to understand Redeemer or redeem. And I will redeem you with an outstretched arm and with great judgments. So I would think that right there, if I'm going to start understanding redeem or redemption, a word that's going to be connected to that is judgment.
0: Mm-hmm.
1: That somehow that's going to be a picture in there. And then it says in the verse 13 in chapter 15, "You in your mercy have led forth the people who you have redeemed." So another word that would be connected to redeemed would be mercy.
0: Mm-hmm.
1: So when I start studying these shadows that will carry us to the New Testament, things that will begin to arise in the plan of redemption is judgment and mercy.
0: Mm-hmm.
1: And I think that's exactly what you find in the journey of the children of Israel, which you've just opened the door for us, that God begins to give them boundaries, laws, rules, guidance that are both judgment and mercy in how they should deal with each other.
0: Right. And it's significant. Well, before I go there, let's back up even a little bit further, because it becomes significant for a very important reason. So the reason reason that the Bible gives for God redeeming his people, redeeming the children of Israel, I think is quite beautiful. So if we were to go to Exodus chapter 4, actually, it's not in Exodus chapter 4, I apologize. It's going to be earlier, I think, in Exodus chapter 3. Yeah, actually, it's going to be all the way back in Exodus chapter 2. We went from 4 to 3, now to 2. At the end of chapter 2, and verse 23, it says, "Now it came about in the course of these many days that the king of Egypt died, and the sons of Israel sighed," or groaned, "because of their bondage, and they cried out, and their cry for help because of their bondage rose up to God. So God heard their groaning, and God remembered his covenant with Abraham, Isaac, and Jacob. God saw the sons of Israel. God took notice of them," or in other translations, it says that God knew them, or God knew about them. And I think that's a beautiful picture of God as Redeemer. It's not something that he does out of necessarily a sense of duty or something that he kind of forgot about, or it doesn't really matter to him. The reason that it happens, it doesn't say that the children of Israel were crying out to God. It just says they were crying out because of their bondage, maybe to the king, or it doesn't really matter. But it says that God heard them, and it says that God saw them. And that's the basis, the bedrock, that's the motivation for God to redeem, is because God heard and saw, and hearing and seeing, there is a certain responsibility that goes with that. He heard and saw their suffering, and he remembered his covenant that he had with Abraham, that he was going to bless him and make him a great nation. And so it was time for him to honor that commitment that he had made. And I think that we can take that kind of responsibility to apply it today, that when we see and when we hear, we are called to see and hear as God sees. And when we see pain, we see suffering,

0: we hear about things that are going wrong, that puts on us a certain responsibility to respond to that in a certain way based on how God responded when he saw and heard suffering, if that makes sense.
1: Yeah, it does. And this is amazing to me, because one of the concepts in Christianity that we're very familiar with is that we cry to the Lord. We would term that as prayer. So we pray unto the Lord. We present our request. We give our acknowledgments. We give praise. And then we definitely teach that he hears our prayer.
0: Mm-hmm.
1: But you've just pointed out that there could be all kinds of people crying out who aren't necessarily crying out to the Lord.
0: Right.
1: They're crying out for an injustice or a bondage that's happening to them, and God's hearing their prayer.
0: Right. There could be somebody, our next door neighbor or somebody around the world, who knows nothing about God, and yet they're suffering under some injustice, and they're crying out, and that cry rises up to God. The same way, there's these phrases that are repeated throughout Scripture over and over, and one of these phrases is God coming down and something rising up. And so, for example, you'll have the altar of incense in the sanctuary and the incense rising up and God appreciating that, the aroma of it. But this exact phrase is used in the story of Sodom and Gomorrah, that the sins of Sodom and Gomorrah rose up to God, and God saw and heard what was happening in Sodom and Gomorrah and responded as a result of that. So we have the same kind of picture. When God sees and hears something, he acts. And God sees and hears the oppression of his children of Israel. He remembers his covenant, and he acts as a result of that. But it's beautiful because it says that he knew them, or he knows them. And that creates a more intimate picture than somebody who's just acting just to act, or an automaton or a robot or whatever. He's acting because he has a personal, intimate connection with who he's acting on behalf of, if that makes sense.
1: It does. And the two illustrations you just went to both speak of those two words, incense rising up, mercy.
0: Uh-huh.
1: That's a sweet smell to God to respond. The sins of Sodom and Gomorrah and what they're doing to people rises up, and God comes down, but in judgment.
0: Mm-hmm.
1: But both are stories, both are illustrations of redeeming.
0: Mm-hmm. Both are illustrations of redeeming. And God, in order to redeem his people, God is going to give judgment to Egypt, because the reason he's judging Egypt is because of the oppression that they are putting on his people. And that, for me personally, is I think that broadens the definition of redemption past what we normally would consider to read when we say about Christ has redeemed us, or we sing the song Redeemed, How I Love to Proclaim It, that kind of thing. We're usually talking about a personal redemption. And that is certainly the case, that God has redeemed us, each one of us individually. At the same time, though, God is acting against nations and against on a larger scale. When he sees oppression and justice happening on a large scale, he responds on a large scale. And so, basically, what I'm trying to get at here is that our mission today needs to encompass all of the things that were encompassed in God redeeming Egypt, or the children of Israel from Egypt, and we can read here, we read it in past podcasts, but in chapter 6 of Exodus, it says in verse 2, God spoke further to Moses and said to him, I am the Lord, and I appeared to Abraham, Isaac, and Jacob as God Almighty, but by my name, Lord, I did not make myself known to them. I also established my covenant with them to give them the land of Canaan, the land which they sojourned. Furthermore, I have heard the groaning of the sons of Israel because the Egyptians are holding them in bondage. I remember my covenant. And then he goes on to say, therefore, I will bring them out, I will redeem them.
1: Well, when you and I were talking about this, preparing for this podcast, you pointed out something that I thought was very powerful, that God took a lot of time in Exodus, Leviticus, Numbers, and Deuteronomy that we find kind of boring. in reading today, that he took a lot of time to lay out governance, laws, statutes of what right dealings with people would look like.
0: Mm-hmm.
1: So God even said, okay, if there's a bondage, if there's a bond servant in your household, here's how they should be treated.
0: Yeah.
1: If you have a relative that's in trouble, here's how they should be treated. God took a lot of time with that, which indicates that God's very interested in what happens physically in this world.
0: Right.
1: And I think sometimes in Christianity, we set ourselves at odds with each other, which is, I think, what you're indicating, that I can take the word redeem and apply it to something in the future to another kingdom.
0: Mm-hmm.
1: But redeem encompasses what happens on this earth.
0: Right, exactly. You can go two ways with it. Some people, some theologians, and some groups of Christians look at the story of the Exodus and they use it as a reason for something that's called liberation theology. The idea that if anybody is oppressed, that oppression is against God's will, and therefore any means used to get rid of that oppression is good. It's according to God's will. And so the whole idea of liberation theology is to liberate people from oppression, and it ends there. And that's not enough. It doesn't go far enough. It's not that it's necessarily wrong. We are called to liberate those who are suffering injustice, but it doesn't go far enough. It also, the other part of it is that God called them for a specific purpose. And I'm trying to find the verse here, and we'll find it eventually, and we can read it. But he says, the reason I'm bringing you up out of Egypt is so that you can worship me. The reason, the very reason given to Pharaoh is, let my people go so that they may worship me. And so some people take that verse and they say, well, the lesson we can learn from the Exodus story is that the children of Israel were in bondage and were set free, were in bondage to sin and were set free from sin. And that's the route they go down, only taking care of that kind of spiritual dimension. And they ignore the physical dimension that was encompassed at will. And both paths you go down to, in, as far as in mission, stem from a theology of what took place here at the Exodus. And if you go down either path of ignoring one or the other, it's not a complete picture of mission. Mission includes both the physical of literally redeeming people from slavery, from oppression, and at the same time calling them to something else. The idea in the Bible is that the children of Israel, I can't say that for some reason, they were freed. They were set free to experience freedom, but they were free for a purpose. In fact, man, I wish I could. Do you know where that verse is? The reason that he's talking to Pharaoh and he says, "Let my people go, so that they may worship me."
1: I'm sorry, I went a different direction to Isaiah.
0: Okay, well, I'm gonna put a pin there just for a second. But it's interesting because the word for slavery in Hebrew and the word for worship they stem from the same root. They're pretty much identical. And so when God, it's interesting because he says, let my people go from slavery, essentially is the word used, so that they may, so the word is abed, I think. And so he said, let my people go from abed so that they may abed me. And he says, so he's saying, let them go from slavery so that they may be slaves to me. And so the idea is that we are not set free to anything. Freedom is not anything in the Bible. Freedom in the Bible is freedom to worship God. And that's what he's redeeming them for. So there's also a purpose from them. The purpose is also to save them from a spiritual dimension as well.
1: That's a powerful point. So then listen to this. This is Isaiah. So now they've been in the promised land for a long time. They've had these of how they should govern and how they should treat. But it says, cry aloud, spare not, lift up your voice like a trumpet, tell my people their transgressions and the house of Jacob their sins. Yet they seek me daily and delight to know my ways, as a nation that did righteousness and did not forsake the ordinance of their God. They ask of me ordinance of justice. They take delight in approaching God. Why have we fasted, they say, that you have not seen? Why have we afflicted our souls and you take no mercy? In fact, in the day of your fast, you find pleasure and exploit all your laborers. And then the rest of the chapter is not this the fast that I have chosen for you? To let people lift the burden of bondage, help the blind eyes to see, feed the hungry, help. It's this whole system of a current situation that is happening in their nation that God says, we want you to address, and here's how I want you to address it.
0: Right. There is a very specific responsibility that it pops up over and over. So not only does God visit judgment on Egypt for the oppression that they showed to Israel, time and time again in the Old Testament, God visits judgment on Israel because of the oppression that they're showing to the neighbors and to themselves. And I think it's in Jeremiah, but it's in a lot of the prophets, but I think also in the verse I'm thinking about is in Jeremiah, where it's basically called despicable that the children of Israel are treating people in such a way that they like they were treated in Egypt, and saying basically, how dare you treat them the same way you were treated? Were you not bought with a price out of Egypt? And therefore, why are you treating people the same way that you were treated? So in being redeemed, there is a responsibility that comes with it then to become the redeemers of others that we see and hear are being oppressed.
1: Now, this may be condemned, so I want to be careful on how I'm saying it. But it seems to me this flies in the face of what we would consider justice or reason for behavior today. In that, if my neighbor needs food, God's expectation would be that first I would address it, mm-hmm. not somebody from Washington. It may ultimately get there, but if they're my neighbor, that's the whole parable of the Good Samaritan. If they're my neighbor, I should be the first one as a follower of Christ to have sympathy, mercy, and to help in that situation. To do it differently than maybe my personal experience, which means if I've been treated unjustly, if I've been treated wrongly, that does not become an excuse for me to treat somebody unjustly or wrongly. It's a call that when I've been redeemed to use God's plan of redemption in showing mercy, in showing graciousness.
0: Exactly. There's at least three, there might be others, but there's three that I've seen examples given directly throughout Leviticus and Deuteronomy of the phraseology of redeemer being used. We're not going to read the verses because it would take a while to go through them. But basically, there's the redemption of property, both of slave and of the land, that after a certain amount of years, if you've bought land from somebody, after a certain amount of years, that land goes back to that person. And it's essentially, it's the phrase being used, it's redeemed or it's restored back to that person. And there's a responsibility to that because it gives the idea that we don't own anything. It's all God's and we own it for a time, essentially. There's the redemption of an heir. So if a brother dies, the other brother is supposed to provide an heir through that brother's spouse in order so that that brother's name does not die from the or does not pass away from the larger family of the children of Israel. And that's a responsibility. For example, if you were to look at the story of Judah and Tamar, Judah's son was struck dead because he refused to provide an heir for Judah's other son. And the real problem there was that he said that he would, and then he didn't end up doing that. So the idea, all that to say, the picture of redemption given and the responsibility that we have as a result of it is something that God takes very seriously, that he gave a responsibility to the children of Israel to redeem the property, to redeem heirs, to redeem blood. If there is blood shed, there is a call to redeem or restore that blood. In all instances in the stories that we see where people failed to redeem or people failed to become the redeemers of their relatives, it was them that was then put under judgment. For example, Judah's son was killed because he refused to be the redeemer of his brother's wife, if that makes sense.
1: It does. And the whole book of Ruth is built on this to teach the lesson.
0: Right. Boaz is a kinsman redeemer. It's even like the word is used there as well. Yeah, sorry, go ahead.
1: And that's built on one relative not willing to right. fulfill their responsibility, but Boaz steps up and is willing.
0: Right.
1: Which then continues the line to the Redeemer, Jesus Christ, because Ruth becomes part of the lineage. David becomes part of the lineage. I mean, it's a powerful illustration that God, it's not one or the other. It's both. God is interested in restoration here on earth, in redeeming, that there be justice and that there be mercy. He's also interested in global, in dealing with sin and all the results of that to the new kingdom. Redemption includes both. James really picks up with that when he says, basically in James chapter 1, how can you say to somebody, you're a follower of Christ, and you see somebody who's hungry, and you say, be warm and filled.
0: Right.
1: You give them a blessing, but you don't do anything to fulfill it.
0: Right.
1: There is a call on every Christian's life today to deal with injustice in this world, but within the boundaries of mercy.
0: Right. And it's, like you mentioned earlier, I want to bring that point about again, because I think it's so important. It's personally dealing with injustice in the world. We have a sense at times that somebody else will deal with it, or a structure of power will deal with it, such as a government or something like that. But the call is for me personally to deal with the injustice that I see and hear that's happening next door with my neighbor or whatever it might be. I have a personal responsibility to deal with that and the consequences. And the beautiful thing to me is that God takes on that burden of himself. So the people who are called to redeem the land, so for example, if my uncle, or if, for example, as my father, if I were to go and I were to sell my land because I needed money and you had the money, it would be your responsibility as my closest relative to go and redeem that land for the family at large by buying it back. The same way we already mentioned the story of the heir. If the brother dies, supposed to take it, redeem that family by bringing his brother's name back. God, and it's beautiful because it's the first responsibility falls on the family. That if somebody within your family is suffering, the closest relative is the one that's supposed to take care of that, and they become the redeemer. And I think that's beautiful because Christ steps into that role. He says, he's essentially calling himself our closest relative, stepping in, being part of our family, and says, I'm going to pick up that responsibility that, on your behalf, I'm going to redeem you from the oppression I see you going through the bondage to slavery that I see you going through, slavery to sin and those things. And you're being redeemed so that you might be a slave to me, basically, or that you might be you might worship me.
1: Well, I think we have then, as it moves this whole concept of redemption, as it moves through the Old Testament and in the New Testament. I mean, when you start reading Matthew, Mark, Luke, and John, it becomes very clear very quickly that the recognition that the nation of Israel, the church leaders, their very recognition of who would be identified as the Messiah is someone who will defeat the Romans, put their nation as ruler of the world. So that really nothing changes except who's sitting on the throne.
0: Right.
1: So we don't like what the Romans are doing to us. The Redeemer, the Savior, the Messiah is going to change that. Now we're going to get to do that to the Romans.
0: Right.
1: And then that is our concept of redemption. But that's not Christ's concept of redemption.
0: Mm-mm.
1: To continue injustice no matter who's sitting on the throne. Christ's concept is all who are willing to be redeemed.
0: Mm-hmm. Right.
1: So my enemy can become my brother.
0: Right, which is fascinating. I really should have written some verses down beforehand. But there is a time that God visits judgment on Egypt at this point in time for their oppression that they're showing to Israel. There comes a time in, it's in one of the prophets. Anyways, I'm sorry, I'll look it up later, where Egypt cries out because of the suffering that they're going through because of a famine, and God steps in to help Egypt. And so the very oppressors at one point in time become the ones liberated from oppression by God. So the God is not it's not a one-time thing where if you are an oppressor, then you're going to always be dealt with as an oppressor by God. His goal is to redeem everybody. His redemption is for all, not just the children of Israel and whoever's part of their family. His redemption is for everybody. The children of Israel just serve as kind of like a microcosm of how that redemption works, what the model of redemption looks like. And it involves every aspect of humanity. Israel needed economic help, they needed political help, they needed social help, and they needed spiritual help. And God stepped in and dealt with every problem that they were facing in those realms.
1: You know, when we're sitting here talking about this today, this all sounds just like good news. I mean, it's almost too good to be true.
0: Right.
1: That we would have a God who would be that, a redeemer to everyone. But you know, in humanity, we don't see pictures much of the Bible stories portraying that we love that concept. I mean, listen to this. This is going to be in John chapter 8, verse 31. Then Jesus said to those Jews who believed him, so they believe in who he is, which means they've got this concept that the Messiah is going to overturn the social structure upside down. They're going to be on the throne. The Romans are going to be oppressed. But mm-hmm. They believe that Jesus is going to do that.
0: Right.
1: Then Jesus says, if you abide in my word, you are my disciples indeed. And you shall know the truth, and the truth shall make you free. Now that is so offensive to them that their response is, they answered him, we are Abraham's descendants and have never been in bondage to anyone. How can you say you will make us free?
0: Right.
1: Now, their whole concept of the Messiah is that he's going to release them from the bondage of the Romans. But when Jesus talks about the redemption, restoration of everything, it's offensive to them. They don't want that pathway.
0: Mm.
1: To the point that they would say, well, we've never been in bondage to anyone.
0: Right.
1: Then why were they murmuring and complaining?
0: Right.
1: Because that's how far they go to resist what Christ is offering us.
0: Right.
1: And I don't know today that it's not the same. I think in the heart of all of us, we want justice and we want mercy. But we want our version of justice and mercy.
0: Exactly right.
1: But Christ is not offering us that.
0: Right.
1: What he is offering us is true freedom from injustice, true freedom from sin, true freedom in him. And that isn't ever going to change. So there becomes an acknowledgement in me that maybe I'm not only the oppressed, but I've been the oppressor.
0: Mm-hmm.
1: Maybe I've not only had someone sin against me, but I've sinned against them.
0: Right.
1: And Christ is dealing with all of that, not just one side of it.
0: Yep, he deals with all of it. And that's why we're using this as a springboard to deal with then coming soon the kingdom of God as a whole and what the kingdom of God looks like as a result of God's work in history and his God's continuing work. But as we're closing here, the point needs to be repeated over and over and over again. Redemption went into every aspect of the Israelite life. He didn't leave them in slavery and save their souls. He took them out of slavery and saved them from slavery as well, and saved them from sin as well. So then, as a result, when we're talking about ourselves and the responsibility we have in mission, it applies to every aspect of life that we're in. If you're a manager in an office or at a company or whatever it is, you have a responsibility not just to reach somebody's, invite them to church, so to speak. You do have a responsibility for that, but you also have a responsibility to treat them fairly as their manager, to not abuse them, take advantage of them, to ring them for every last thing that they have. You have a responsibility to care for them. If you own a company, if you're a worker in a company, everybody has a responsibility to treat each other fairly and justly. That includes the worker and the manager. It includes every aspect of life inside the church. Whatever it may be, redemption flows, redemption goes into all those different avenues, and we have a responsibility to be cognizant of that.
1: You know, James chapter 5, we won't read it, but I encourage the people who listen to this to read it. That very condition will be on the earth at the end of time. James chapter 5 says, "Woe to you! You have withheld the wages of those who have reaped your fields." And it talks about the problem isn't wealth. The problem is, do you gain the wealth by being dishonest with somebody else? And it is even the phrase that you brought us to, Michael, was that their cries have reached up to heaven.
0: Mm-hmm.
1: God is interested in that right now. Right today, the cries of those who are being treated unjustly, God is hearing.
0: Indeed. I think that's a beautiful thing to know as well, that God has worked on behalf of every aspect of our lives. We get to work on every aspect of somebody else's life. God has essentially called himself our nearest relative and has taken on the burden of responsibility to be our Redeemer time and time again when we find ourselves in different situations. And I think that's a beautiful image of who God is and what God has done for us.
1: That's the more than that moment for me, that God is not only dealing with injustice and sin, more than that, he calls to me saying he's my nearest relative.

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5: Welcome to Lifestyle Magazine. I'm Mike Tucker. About 1 in 20 people have what's called borderline personality disorder. It's been misunderstood and misdiagnosed for decades. Here to help us understand it is Randy Kreger, author of this book, Stop Walking on Eggshells. In addition to that, we've got another book, which is the Stop Walking on Eggshells workbook and the Essential Guide to Family, the Essential Family Guide to Borderline Personality Disorder. We've got all three of those right here. What made you start writing books on borderline personality disorder?
4: Well, it kind of came out of a very sad time in my life. I was in a relationship with somebody who was really pretty verbally abusive, made me feel like I was less than a good person. A lot of verbal abuse, a lot of you're horrible, nobody's ever going to like you, you're ruining the family. Naturally, this was just absolutely emotionally devastating to me. So I was actually talking to a therapist, and I was describing the behavior, and she said, well, have you ever thought that maybe he has borderline personality disorder? I had never heard of it, and I've been working in healthcare for many years. So what I did is I went to the bookstore. This was back in 1995.
5: Okay.
4: Been doing this for a long time.
5: Yeah.
4: Could find anything. So I'm a pretty resourceful person, so I decided to write the book myself.
5: What is borderline personality disorder?
4: Well, people with BPD or borderline personality disorder, they really think differently, they feel differently, and they act differently than most people. And most people don't know what's going on. The way that they think is all is everything or nothing. If they're like, as if they were a kid and was like, mommy was either the worst mommy in the world or the best mommy in the world. They never kind of lose it. They look at other people that way, black and white, themselves that way. So that's the different way that they think. Now, the way that they feel and what people don't know and which helps explain the behavior is that they're driven by a desperate fear of abandonment. That is all-consuming, overwhelming, and it's because they feel so self-ashamed and such a low self-esteem that they actually think that they're the bad ones, even though they say that it's you. And finally, the actions are driven by something called impulsive aggression, which is actually genetically based, kind of makes it so that the feelings overwhelm, the feeling part of the brain overwhelms the logical part of the brain. And the actions can be in, for example, somebody feels so bad that they might actually be suicidal, harm themselves, or it gets to be aggression towards others, which basically means they rage, they yell. Men often sexually act out, or they drive recklessly. Things that happen to them that are bad, they project onto you. And finally, the real tragedy of this disorder is that they desperately want to be loved, and that everything they do to get love actually pushes people farther away.
5: Okay. You talked about their fear of abandonment. Where does that come from? Is it usually a childhood experience, or is it something that just naturally comes upon them? Do you know?
4: Well, we think that BPD is caused by generally a mix of environment. It could be abuse or perceived abuse. Like I said, a lot of it is just biological. There's a lot that we don't understand. But I can tell you that it could be such that a man was in a relationship with a borderline woman, and she was so afraid of abandonment that she tried to keep him from leaving to do the laundry.
5: Oh, my.
4: That's how bad it is.
5: That is a fear of abandonment.
4: 5 minutes late to home and Well, you're leaving me. That's it.
5: Yeah. Now, the title of the book is Stop Walking on Eggshells. Why
4: well, actually,
5: title?
4: That was my first book in 1998. Uh-huh. So I feel like I'm walking on eggshells.
5: Sure.
4: Was the absolute thing that everybody said. So that title was absolutely mm-hmm. necessary. The Stop Walking on Eggshells workbook was to help people understand themselves a little bit better. My most recent book that just came out in October is The Essential Family Guide to Borderline Personality Disorder. And what I did, I took everything I learned over the decade and I put it the first part explains the stuff and the second part gives the five power tools that family members can do to feel better and also to help their borderline family member.
5: Okay, all right. Now you've got did I understand you're working on yet another book that's going to come out eventually?
4: Three is enough.
5: You're done.
4: Three is enough. I'm done. There may be other ones, but only if somebody forces
5: you to write another one.
4: The Essential Family Guide to Borderline Personality Disorder is pretty much everything I could come up with in over a decade.
5: All right. Thank you, Randy. I appreciate you taking this time to explain borderline personality disorder to us today.
4: You're welcome.
5: We'll have more when we come back right after this.

0: Joining us now is Kira, who has borderline personality disorder. Welcome to Lifestyle Magazine.
1: Thank you.
0: When did you first learn that you had this disorder?
1: Well, my official diagnosis by a doctor was when I was 31 years old.
0: 31.
1: But I'd actually had the symptoms since I'd been 12, and I had actually been secretly diagnosed by doctors when I was hospitalized when I was 17.
0: They just didn't tell you?
1: They didn't tell me or my family.
0: Okay.
1: Yeah.
0: All right. Now, I understand that borderline personality disorder may present itself in more than one way. Is that one is more aggressive and the other is less?
1: Yeah, that's an interesting thing. That people have a wide range of symptoms. There's actually 9 criteria or symptoms that mm-hmm. people have, and some people tend to turn a lot of their emotional distress inward, and a mm-hmm. lot of people tend to turn it outward. Mm-hmm. You know, Randy was wonderful in describing sort of the core features of the disorder, and
0: that's right.
1: The type of experience I had with it was that very early on I experienced that self-hatred mm-hmm. and shame and mm-hmm. desperate need to be loved by other people, and would be so sensitive that if a person didn't look at me right or didn't talk to me in the mm-hmm. right tone of voice or walked by and didn't pay attention to me, I could feel this incredible amount of rage and despair come up, even when I was 6 or 7 years old.
0: Wow.
1: And so as I got older, I realized that if I expressed that despair and rage to other people, like Randy said, it would push them away.
0: Okay.
1: So what I did is I learned to internalize it and hurt myself and do things to manage all of these intense emotions mm-hmm. that would overtake me. It's kind of like being having epilepsy. You go into storms of emotion that are so intense mm-hmm. it's not just anger, it's despair, it's self-hatred, it's panic. It's why a lot of people mm-hmm. diagnose BPD in different ways. They only see one part of it. They see the addiction aspect or by the time I was 11, I was in complete despair over myself and my life, and I went into my mother's cabinet and found pills. I didn't even know what they were, and mm-hmm. I just took them
0: all.
1: Just
0: started taking them.
1: She said, I hate myself. I hate my life. There's nothing I can do. Mm-hmm. I want to die.
0: So, you know, with you, the anger was turned inward, and it was self-harm, suicidal ideations, any cutting or anything else of that nature?
1: Yes, I cut and burned myself a lot.
0: All right.
1: Head banging. I used to, bang my head against walls. And mm-hmm. And it was usually, it wasn't sort of random, like I would just wake up in the morning and need to do it. It was always in response to situations that came up that were so upsetting.
0: Where do you think your fear of abandonment came from? Is it just something normal, or were there environmental factors in your family?
1: I think like what Randy said is that it's a combination. It's a predisposition to being sensitive to other mm-hmm. people, mm-hmm. and then some people just are very sort of, tactile and need to connect and feel a lot of connection with other people are more distant. And I grew up in a family where there was abandonment, and there was not a lot of needs met, not through any kind of malicious intent, just that, all children have different needs, and, mm-hmm. and I tended to be one that needed a lot of help and a lot of support, and it wasn't there. So I grew up not believing that I could get what I needed, and I didn't believe I had it in myself, so I was really stuck most of the time.
0: Almost like you weren't worthy of what you needed.
1: Yes.
0: Why would anyone do this for me then?
1: Right, and I had to hide all the things that I felt were bad about myself that I was trying to use to survive, like the drug and alcohol addiction, mm-hmm. a lot of sleeping with people to feel like I was mm-hmm. loved, mm-hmm. Running away from home and joining different groups of people that I thought would take care of me.
0: Mm-hmm.
1: By the time I was 17, I had quit high school and was living on the street actually in San Francisco. And ended up in prison for a little while for sleeping in abandoned buildings when I was a teenager, and a lot of things that people sort of, in retrospect...
0: I'm sorry, I'm just looking at you. You're such a lovely young woman. You look so together. The thought
1: it's
0: of you sleeping in an abandoned building, it just blows me away. I can't figure this out. There's just a disconnect here for me.
1: This is the recovery process really involves... learning how to confront a lot of your own inner demons.
0: Well, let's talk about that. What was it that helped turn you around?
1: Well, part of it was that when I was 22, I'd been hospitalized a number of times, and it was really explained to me that I really did have drug and alcohol addiction. Mm-hmm. And I got into 12-step programs and started to develop a sense of spirituality with a higher power. Mm-hmm. And that was really the first time that I thought, well, maybe there's something I can do to change my behavior that was effective. And, mm-hmm. and I made relationships with people more than I ever had before. I'd never been able to maintain a relationship. But what happened was that as I got more sober, my emotional turmoil increased. It's like when you take away a misdirected skill or yeah. some, you know, something mm-hmm. that you're using to manage yourself, you're actually left with in a worse situation okay. in
0: so
1: some ways.
0: So this was a tool, and
1: this
0: all of a sudden
1: right.
0: the tool is
1: I didn't,
0: gone.
1: I couldn't get high, I couldn't get drunk, I couldn't act out in these crazy ways. I had all the support, but I kept going downwards and downwards. And what happened was I lost a number of jobs. I had gotten back to school and, you know, gotten educated and couldn't keep a relationship or a job. And that's really when I went to, and I'd been on medications and the medications hadn't helped. And that's when I went and saw yet maybe my like 10th or 11th psychiatrist. Mm-hmm. And he said, after I described my life, he said, you have all 9 symptoms of BPD. Do you realize this? And I said, oh my God, no. It was like a revelation. And I had no idea how stigmatized this disorder was. Mm-hmm. So to me, it was like good news until I found out that it was so horribly disparaged mm-hmm. by most mm-hmm. people because of a lot of the things that people do when they have yeah. this disorder. And I have acted out and mm-hmm. screamed at people and thrown things, you know, mm-hmm. but in general, I didn't realize that it was so negatively perceived. So that's when I was put into a type of treatment called dialectical behavior therapy. Mm-hmm. And that's been the most effective treatment for borderline personality disorder. It's about 20 years old now, but it's only mm-hmm. very recently become accessible to people.
0: Okay.
1: And that's what really turned my life around.
0: Wonderful. Now, I understand that you have a website where you help people with this disorder as well.
1: Yes, it's called Middle Path.
0: Middle Path.
1: Yes, and it's essentially a layperson's description of what BPD is and some of the ways that people can understand it that aren't clinical. Mm-hmm. And I do a lot of presentations and writing about the disorder and, you know, try to help people understand that the recovery yeah. process is very real.
0: Thank you, Kara. I
1: Thank
0: appreciate
1: you.
0: It. We've got more right after this.

0: We're talking about borderline personality disorder, and joining us now is David.
1: Hi, Mike.
0: Welcome, David.
1: Thank you.
0: Now, David, you were married to someone who had borderline personality disorder.
1: Yes, I was. I was married for 8 years.
0: 8 years. What was that like?
1: Well, like the title of Randy's book, Stop Walking on Eggshells, that's the way it was for me every day. But just imagine those eggshells on a minefield. And you didn't know where to step. You didn't know what to say. You didn't know what to do. Every day you were on constant alert for another verbal assault, physical assault. You can break the marriage down into three segments.
0: You said physical assault as well. So
1: that's
0: it wasn't
1: correct.
0: Just verbal. There was actually physical abuse with this marriage as well because of the disorder.
1: That's correct.
0: Hitting, slapping.
1: Hitting, scratching, kicking.
0: Throwing.
1: Yes, violence.
0: So the eruptions really were violent in more than just verbal ways and emotional ways.
1: Yes, okay. And I have a vivid recollection. In the middle part of the marriage, which I call my isolation years, probably years 3 through 6, where a simple, benign conversation with my father with regard to, over the phone, with regard to my children's daycare, or my child's daycare, which they were involved in.
0: Yeah.
1: I'd hang up the phone with him, the plans were set, and then she would come into the room and say, who were you talking to? And I'd say, I was talking to Dad. About what? And I said, I'm planning next week's daycare arrangements. And then a verbal tirade followed by a physical tirade would just engulf me. And keep in mind, you know, she's holding a child while this is going on. And you can imagine me looking at her face, and you can see the contortions and the rage and the eyes dilated. I didn't recognize her. It was Jekyll and Hyde. And, I had deep confusion, sadness. How did I get here? And I call it my isolation years because I didn't want to go anywhere. I didn't want to take her anywhere because I was afraid of another landmine blowing up.
0: Is this going to happen in public? Is this, you know,
1: is this going to happen in public? Is it going to happen during a family event? Is it going to happen when I come back home from an event?
0: Yeah.
1: So your mind is constantly working, thinking, okay, do I say this? Do I say that? Do I not say this?
0: Mm-hmm.
1: What's going to... I don't want there to be an explosion. I want to go home to peace tonight.
0: Right, right. Now, how many children do you have?
1: I have two boys. They're now 9 and 12 years old. When a lot of this was going, I was going through it, the children were young.
0: Okay.
1: I filed for divorce when they were 1 and 4.
0: Mm-hmm. What kind of an impact did it have on them?
1: Well, it's a good question. It still has an impact on them. One of the reasons I filed for divorce is, you know, I was stuck for a number of years because of the blackmail that was going on, which was another component. You know, if I left her, she threatened to teach the children to hate me, to hate my parents, to take them away from me, to tell the courts that I was a child abuser.
0: Of course, all of this is coming from her own fears of rejection and abandonment as well, and she's out of control, right?
1: She's correct. She is out of control.
0: Were you aware of what she had at that time?
1: You know, I was studying as I went through this process through the marriage. Initially, I thought, okay, this is someone who's insecure. I can build up the trust level over a couple of years. She'll believe in me. If I'm 5 minutes late home from work, it's not because I was having an affair. It's not that I don't respect her time, but as time went on, I was just a child of an alcoholic. What's going on here? And then a couple of therapists mentioned the word personality disorder, but there are all kinds of personality disorders.
0: So what does that mean?
1: And then I was in a bookstore thumbing through the books, and I stumbled across Randy's book, Stop Walking on Eggshells, not knowing what it was about, personality, a borderline personality disorder. And I said, huh, that's me.
0: Yeah.
1: That's what I'm
0: walking
1: going
0: on
1: through.
0: Eggshells, yeah.
1: So I pull it out.
0: Uh-huh.
1: I read the back, the DSM criteria of what borderline personality is all about. Check, check, check, check. all the way down.
0: All nine.
1: And in Randy's book, she alludes to the light bulb effect. That's when I remember I was, you know, 6'4" guy. I was crying because I had two children. How did I get here? What am I going to do about this now?
0: I would imagine that in some sense, at times you had to feel like you were going crazy.
1: Oh, yes.
0: And then to see, all right, there is a reason for this. There is a diagnosis for it. I'm not imagining all this. I'm not nuts. Am I right?
1: Yeah,
0: or?
1: No, there was enlightenment,
0: okay.
1: To use that word, reading the book, putting those strategies in place, boundaries, how to respond, how not to respond. Keep in mind, we were talking to therapists and counselors as well.
0: Yeah.
1: But reading the book the last year of my marriage kind of focused me, okay, this is what I need to do.
0: Mm-hmm.
1: And the therapy and the counseling wasn't working for my mm-hmm. ex-wife. She was in complete denial.
0: Okay.
1: So
0: did she have a diagnosis at that point? Did anyone diagnose?
1: At that time, she did not.

0: sensing. Mm-hmm. And he said, yes, that's what you're dealing with.
1: Okay.
0: And a very poignant thing that he told me at the time was like a baseball bat hit me across the head. He said, David, you've got two choices now in your life. He said, you can stay and you can be the role model for the behavior that's going on in your household.
1: Mm-hmm.
0: Or you can leave and be the role model for your children and what's an appropriate household to raise your kids in that's safe and nurturing and comforting for them.
1: And you chose the latter.
0: I chose the latter, and thankfully my boys are doing well, and we've moved forward.
1: Is your wife getting treatment now? Is she out of denial?
0: No, she's in denial. She still plays the role of victim, which is very sad. There's a parenting coordinator involved. He tries to work with her. She only sees the kids.
1: I know this has got to be tough for you guys, for her and for you and even for the boys as well.
0: It is. It's very challenging, but thankfully the boys are doing well, and as the therapists have told me, if you create that one environment, the boys will get it.
1: Yeah.
0: They'll get it.
1: There'll be healing involved for them.
0: That's correct.
1: David, thank you so much for sharing with us. I know it's not easy to come here and open up your life like this, but thank you for doing it.
0: Well, thank you for having us. I appreciate it.
1: We'll have a final word right after this. Welcome back. We've been talking about borderline personality disorder, and Randy Krieger has rejoined us. Would you like to share a final thought or two for us?
2: Actually, I do.
1: Okay.
2: During this program, we've been talking a lot about the really disturbed behaviors. Mm-hmm. I want to leave people who may have borderline personality disorder, especially if you've been watching this and you recognize yourself, that there is a lot of hope.
1: That is key to this, isn't it?
2: Yes.
1: I mean, we just saw Kira, who is functioning.
2: Beautifully.
1: She's an example of someone who's been able to manage this.
2: Well, I've seen people who have BPD watch things like this, and then they'll get very upset. So I want to just make sure they understand that there's hope and help, and your family members care and are very, very compassionate.
1: All right.
2: The thing I'd like to leave family members with, if that's all right with you,
1: please.
2: Is that, number one, it's not about you. If you just remember one thing in this whole program, it's not about you. Number two, learn about it. You really need to understand the Essential Family Guide to Borderline Personality Disorder, which I only mentioned because I really needed to create another thing. And it lays things out in five steps. There are five tools, and that's pretty much what you need to know.
1: Sounds pretty simple.
2: Yes.
1: All right, good. Thank you so much.
2: Welcome.
1: If you are suffering with borderline personality disorder, here's one thing I'd like to share with you. You actually deserve to have someone love you and accept you just as you are. You are deserving of that. There's nothing wrong with you that is so bad that you should be rejected. That's a lie. You are a person of value and dignity and worth, and you deserve love. I'd like to thank today's guests, Randy, Kira, and David. And I'd like to thank you for watching as well. We'll see you next time. Until then, you take care of yourself. Bye-bye.
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1: 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And now, here's your host, Dr. John Westerdahl.
2: Welcome to Health and Longevity. I'm Dr. John Westerdahl. On today's program, we will discuss the science and practice of naturopathic medicine, the healthcare specialty of natural medicine. We will talk with Dr. Paul Mittman, ND, the president of the Southwest College of Naturopathic Medicine and Health Sciences. But before we get into today's exciting topic, let's hear the latest research and news affecting our health and longevity today.
1: Dr. Westerdahl presents the Health and Longevity News and Research Update, bringing you the most pertinent and important information about your health and longevity.
2: Well, cutting fat keeps you slim. A review of 33 trials involving 73,589 men, women, and children in America, Europe, and New Zealand found that choosing low-fat foods helped people lose around 3.5 pounds, slim their waistlines, and cut bad cholesterol, all without dieting. Researchers who led the study said that the results prove that for the first time that people can lose weight without trying to. The weight reduction when people ate less fat was remarkably consistent, and we saw it in every trial. Those who cut down more on fat lost more weight, said Lee Hooper from the University of East Anglia Medical School, who led the study. What surprised us was that they did lose weight, their BMI, or body mass index, decreased, and their waists became slimmer, Hooper said. The lower fat eaters also kept their weights down over at least 7-year period of time. The review, which was commissioned by the World Health Organization's Nutrition Guidance Expert Advisory Group after a request to update their guidelines on fat intake, will now form a crucial part of the global recommendations, the researchers said. Being overweight or obese increases the risk of many illnesses such as cancer, heart disease, and stroke. Together, strokes, heart attacks, and other cardiovascular diseases are the biggest killers worldwide and claim more than 17 million lives a year, according to the World Health Organization. The results were published in the British Medical Journal, and they showed that eating less fat reduces body weight, cuts BMI, and reduces waist circumference. Well, fast food is related to stroke risk. If you already view fast food restaurants as a blight upon the urban landscape, consider that each one you see in your neighborhood could be raising your risk of stroke by 1%. If you live surrounded by them, your stroke risk might be 13% higher than if you lived where there were fewer fast food restaurants in your community. Those are the implications of a University of Michigan study which compared the number of strokes occurrence over a 3-year period of time in one Texas community where its neighborhood was concentrated with fast food outlets. Now, we don't know whether fast food actually increases the risk because of its contents or whether fast food restaurants are a marker of unhealthy neighborhoods. But what we do know is that the factors like fat consumption, alcoholic beverages, low fruit and vegetable intake, and a sedentary lifestyle all contribute to higher stroke risk. Strokes are the number 3 killer in the country after heart disease and cancer. Each year, about 780,000 Americans suffer from strokes, 150,000 of whom will die from them, and avoiding fast food would seem a good place to start in minimizing your risk, especially as it poses so many other health threats to kids as well as adults. New Zealand researchers found that 75% of kids who eat even one burger a week are 100% more likely to experience wheezing and asthmatic symptoms. Children who eat fast food daily are far more likely to suffer from recurrent abdominal pain, and French fries could increase your daughter's future risk of breast cancer. We'll be back right after this short break.
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1: 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And now, the question of the day.
2: And our question for today is, why are fried foods bad? Well, fried foods definitely have their drawbacks. They are high in calories and fat, often unhealthy saturated and trans fats. And when oils are heated at high temperatures, these fats break down to forming a variety of really unhealthy compounds, especially when the oil is reused over long periods of time. Fried foods absorb these compounds. Now, this is a concern because lab and animal studies have shown that some breakdown products found in fried foods may damage DNA and proteins in cells, they may harm blood vessels, and oxidize the LDL or bad cholesterol, among other adverse effects. Fried foods have the potential of increasing the risk of several diseases, as well as promotes premature aging starting at the cellular level.
1: And now, Health and Longevity's special feature, where Dr. Westerdahl interviews leading experts and personalities on vital topics important to your health and longevity.
2: Today we are talking about the science and practice of naturopathic medicine, the healthcare specialty that deals with using natural methods in the prevention, treatment, and reversal of disease. Our featured guest today is Dr. Paul Mittman, ND. ND stands for Doctor of Naturopathic Medicine. And Dr. Mittman is a naturopathic physician and is president of a very unique college called the Southwest College of Naturopathic Medicine and Health Sciences, located in Tempe, Arizona. At this college, the education and training of students is to become future doctors of naturopathic medicine. Much like a medical school, however, these naturopathic physicians are healthcare specialists using natural methods for health and healing. Well, Dr. Mittman, thank you so much for being with us today on Health and Longevity.
4: Well, thank you so much, Dr. Westerdahl. I am pleased to be here.
2: Well, first of all, for those people that may not be familiar with naturopathic medicine or they may have heard about it, could you briefly describe what naturopathic medicine is and how it really differs from traditional medical degrees?
4: Sure. Well, picture a doctor who on the one hand has a Western scientific understanding of health and disease, who could do physical exams, order lab work, take a history, etc., but focuses first on prevention, on understanding the underlying causes of disease, particularly nutritional causes, stress, and lifestyle factors, and then is able to be a bridge for patients, offering the best of both worlds, either the best of natural therapies or working in conjunction with conventional medicine to give patients, if they need drugs or surgery, whatever is really appropriate for the patient at that moment in time.
2: Now, how does the curriculum between naturopathic medicine differ from a person going to become a medical doctor?
4: Well, it's a four-year program. It's a doctoral program. So I'm going to start out with the similarities first.
2: Okay.
4: First of all, it's a four-year doctoral program, number one. Number two, you need a bachelor's degree to get in.
2: Okay.
4: The first 2 years are in many ways much more similar than they are different, in that our students are taking anatomy, physiology, biochemistry, microbiology, et cetera, all the basic sciences to understand, well, how does the human body work in health and what goes wrong when a person is suffering from disease? What's different is that the therapies that we teach here while we do include pharmacology and minor surgery, and we're, you know, capable of referring patients and co-managing patients, really the bulk of the therapies that we teach here fall into that category that you described as natural therapies: nutrition, botanical medicine, hydrotherapy, acupuncture, manipulative therapy, mind-body medicine, and homeopathy.
2: And let me ask you, how many states in the United States right now license naturopathic physicians?
4: There are currently 17 states that license naturopathic physicians, plus District of Columbia, Puerto Rico, and the Virgin Islands.
2: Now, when and how did you get into the field of naturopathic medicine?
4: You know, it's an interesting story, Dr. Westerdahl. I was out of college, and a cousin of mine, a first cousin, were living in Boulder, Colorado. At the time, I was a vegetarian. Mm-hmm. I rode a bicycle, did not own a car. And my cousin took a class by a naturopath. And he said, you know, Paul, I think you would really like this. And I'd never thought of actually going into medicine, but I felt very strongly about health and maintaining a healthy lifestyle. And I was really committed to a lot of volunteer work and working with people and helping people. I just never thought that the two could come together. As it turns out, my cousin ended up opening a search firm, you know, one of those executive search firms. They're usually called headhunters.
2: Yes.
4: And so I considered myself one of his first clients. He told me about this particular doctor. I took the class from her and then ended up going to naturopathic school 2 years later.
2: Okay, and then when you graduated, you set up practice somewhere? Or?
4: Well, when I graduated, I went to National College of Naturopathic Medicine in Portland, Oregon.
2: Mm-hmm.
4: I did a residency afterwards, and then I did research for about 4 years. In fact, I published the very first study, published in a peer-reviewed journal by a naturopathic doctor. I did the, I think to this day, it's one of the only studies on this subject, on stinging nettles in the treatment of hay fever.
2: Oh.
4: So practice, after working in the research department, I got married. My wife and I are both from the East Coast, and we thought it'd be a good idea to move back east and be near our families. And so practiced in Connecticut for the next 7 years. And then after that, we at some point looked at each other, probably midwinter, and said, you know, I think we like summer better than winter. Why have we always lived somewhere cold? And the opportunity to come and teach at Southwest College of Naturopathic Medicine came up, and we moved here in 1997.
2: And you started out as a professor there?
4: Yeah, I was the chair of the homeopathy department, which to this day I have a special fondness for homeopathy. Although I would say in the context of naturopathic medicine, even with homeopathy, the most important thing that people can do or patients can do is to change the way they live their lives. In other words, mm-hmm. what they eat, whether they exercise, and how they deal with stress. And I think that, you know, that those three factors are at the root of the overwhelming majority of chronic diseases that
2: right.
4: we're dealing with today.
2: Right. Well, you know, you're aware of that today that we are in a major healthcare crisis as far as the way medicine is practiced in the United States, the high costs of medicine, actually, unfortunately, Americans are not the healthiest nation in the country, despite all the advanced technologies we have. And now there's the Affordable Care Act that's going into law. What role do you see naturopathic medicine playing to improve the public's health?
4: Well, that's a great question because, you know, the Affordable Care Act is going to introduce another 30 million Americans into the healthcare system or reimburse, you know, or cover services mm-hmm. for another 30 million Americans. And if we just do what we have been doing to another 30 million people, first of all, it's going to bankrupt our country.
2: Right.
4: And second of all, we're not necessarily going to get a whole lot healthier. And so I think as far as naturopathic medicine is concerned, I think focusing on the root causes of chronic diseases and actually preventing illness is really one of the greatest contributions that my profession can bring to the to our country. You know, and if you look at the top four leading causes of death in the United States, heart disease, cancer, stroke, and diabetes, all of them overwhelmingly are diseases of lifestyle. And, you know, if we do not step up to the plate to help people make changes in the way they live, then, you know, we're just going to continue down the path that we're already on.
2: Tell me about, I know you're very interested in the power of a plant-based diet in health and healing. Can you elaborate on some of your personal experience with that and the role you see of eating a healthy plant-based diet in preventing, treating, and even reversing diseases?
4: You know, I just came across a couple of studies just in the last couple of days. One of them looked at the risk of cancer among vegetarians and vegans at Loma Linda University.
2: Right.
4: And the other was cardiovascular disease and mortality. And, you know, you could see, I mean, it used to be that, you know, people did this and, you know, it was kind of a minority view or, you know, people would roll their eyes at people following programs like this.
2: Right.
4: But the medical research, the literature is incontrovertible when it comes to the health benefits of following a diet like this, whether it's cancer, whether it's heart disease. I mean, the two of those kill practically half of the Americans who die every year. You know, I think the, you know, when you look at it, we're going to see that inflammation is much lower following a plant-based diet because the kinds of fats and also the high levels of protein that are present in animal-based diet tend to lead to more pro-inflammatory chemicals in the body, which can cause discomfort in and of themselves, like chronic pain. But most of those chronic diseases have at their root the inflammatory process. So just avoiding those makes a big difference. And now, you know, the epidemiological literature shows that, you know, they see reductions of almost a third in certain types of cancer and in heart disease. For us, I have to say, it's kind of a funny story. My wife, when we first met, we were vegetarian 27 years ago. And I came home one day from work, and we had a young son, and Laura was eating chicken. And I said, I thought we were vegetarians. We'd both been vegetarians for 10 years. And Laura looked at me, and she said, I'm having chicken for dinner. What are you making? And that was kind of the end of that. Fast forward, and a couple of years ago, I came home, and Laura says, oh, by the way, we're vegan. Oh, she said, actually, I'm vegan. You don't have to be, but you could feel free to make whatever you want for dinner for the rest of your life. And so I thought, okay, I guess I could be vegan. We did this before. She had actually been watching on television an interview with Wolf Blitzer interviewing Bill Clinton, President Clinton,
2: right,
4: on TV. And I don't know if you've seen any of these interviews.
2: I have.
4: But he's downright svelte.
2: You know,
4: and this is the person who, you know, would, you know, rarely pass a fast food joint, you know, for most of his life, but he follows a plant-based diet. And, you know, she saw that and thought, wow, you know, if he could do it, then we certainly should. And I have to say that, you know, for people who are considering this, it's really interesting because, you know, there's so many diet approaches out there. And I think if you adhere to them, I think everybody loses weight in the short run.
2: Mm-hmm.
4: Problem is that, you know, can you sustain it? And, you know, a plant-based or a vegan diet, you know, has certain social and cultural pressures that you have to deal with, whereas, you know, someone on a low-carb, high-protein, Atkins-type diet with a lot of animal products, you know, may find it easier to eat out or to, you know, to find food in that in those parameters. But the difference is that physiologically, your body hates it in a low-carb, high animal product diet. And that once you get on a plant-based diet, you know, you have to get over the psychological issues about not stopping for burgers and fries and things like that. But physiologically, the body feels so good
5: right.
4: that you just want to stay on it. And not only does it feel good, but for people who are looking to lower their cholesterol, lower their blood sugar, lower their triglycerides, it only takes about 5 or 6 weeks where you can see dramatic, dramatic changes in a person's, you know, very important lab tests. I know for me, I thought I was in good shape before going on the plant-based diet or switching to a plant-based diet. But, you know, my cholesterol was a little high, and I was exercising, you know, a tremendous amount. At the time, I was bicycle racing, and I thought I was very fit. But within 5 weeks, my total cholesterol went from 209, which is kind of mediocre, mm-hmm. to 153.
5: Great.
4: My LDL went from 119, which, you know, nowadays, especially with all the statins, you know, doctors want everybody to be under 100.
5: Right.
4: There aren't many people with LDL under 100, but 5 weeks on a plant-based diet, LDL cholesterol down to 69. And,
5: wow.
4: you know, I defy people who are eating, you know, just kind of moderate, omnivorous diet to get anywhere near that.
2: Well, there's no question that the power of plant-based diet can be very effective in treating these health conditions and even reversing them, and there's good research to substantiate that, and that's what you in the field of naturopathic medicine recommend, is making those healthy lifestyle changes in diet as part of your treatment program, which unfortunately a lot of medical doctors automatically start writing prescriptions for medications to treat these things. But in naturopathic medicine, you're looking at a more holistic or natural approach.
4: Yeah, and actually, I stopped practicing at the end of 2010. But starting in January, I am going to work with our clinic here at the college, at the Southwest College Medical Center, to offer a plant-based nutrition class and a six-week program. You know, because people... You know, people say, oh, I want to lose weight, I want to do this, I want to do that. Mm-hmm. But, you know, I want to say to people, you know, why just lose weight when you can change your life?
2: Tell me about where you see the future of naturopathic medicine.
4: Again, Dr. Westerall, I think the future has to be in treating, preventing, and reversing mm-hmm. chronic diseases. I see the future of naturopathic medicine in three areas. Number one, there's a shortage of primary care providers in the United States. There's simply not enough healthcare practitioners to treat the number of people who need treatment. And so there are a growing number of naturopathic doctors who, you know, really gravitate towards working in medically underserved communities, whether it's urban or in rural communities. We have NDs working on Indian reservations. We have NDs working in inner city. We have NDs working in rural Arizona. And so one area is just in primary care. The second is in the treatment of specific chronic diseases. And I would think about diabetes, heart disease, and cancer. Again, going back to their roots in lifestyle issues. And then the third, I'm particularly excited about the role that naturopathic medicine can play in health promotion, wellness, and prevention. The Affordable Care Act, in addition to signing some workforce development for medically underserved communities, which I referred to a couple of minutes ago, is really the first time that the federal government has spelled out the need for and some specific programs around wellness and health promotion. And so this is an area that I think is particularly important because, you know, everybody focuses on coming up with new treatments or new drugs or new miracle cures for diseases. But, you know, in the long run, it's more cost effective and it's healthier to just prevent disease in the first place. And so this idea of health promotion, wellness, both on an individual level and in group or corporate settings, I think has a lot of potential, particularly for the naturopathic profession.
2: For someone that may be listening today and they would like to consult with a naturopathic physician, how would someone find a naturopathic physician in their community?
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2: Why don't you spell naturopathic out for them?
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2: And for those that may be thinking of getting into the field of naturopathic medicine and through your college, particularly, how does one get more information?
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2: Well, Dr. Mittman, thank you very much for being with us today, and I wish you and the college the best of success as you advance the science and practice of naturopathic medicine.
4: Great. Thank you very much, and it's been a pleasure.
2: Well, we hope you enjoyed our interview today with Dr. Paul Mittman, and if you would like to listen to past interviews and programs of Health and Longevity and get more information about nutrition, health, wellness, longevity, and anti-aging, go to our website at healthandlongevityradio.com. 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
1: 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The preceding information on this program has been general information about your health and is not to be taken as professional medical advice, nor is it intended to serve as a substitute for medical attention. Do not change your diet or exercise habits without guidance from your medical doctor, especially if you have health problems or are on medication. Do not change your medications without the advice and supervision of your medical doctor. If you have a medical condition, we encourage you to seek the consultation of a medical doctor experienced in dietary change and lifestyle medicine. And as always, we wish you the best of health.
5: Job said, I know that thou can do everything, and that no thought can be withholden from thee. I know that thou can do everything, and that no thought can be withholden from thee. The devil tried everything to bring Job down, but Job was faithful, no fault was found. Job testified what the Lord can do. Job 42, verse 2, Job said, I know that thou can do everything, and that no thought can be withholden from thee. I know that thou can do everything, and that no thought can be withholden from thee. Job 42, verse 2, Job said, I know that thou can do everything, and that no thought can be withholden from thee. I know that thou can do everything, and that no thought can be withholden from thee. Job 42, verse 2. Job 42, verse 2.
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1: With SRN News, I'm Bob Agnew in Washington. Two Minneapolis police officers are expected to recover from the wounds they suffered during a shooting at a downtown Minneapolis high-rise apartment building.
2: Two officers were hit by gunfire, one in the leg, the other with two bullets to the abdomen. But for their heroic work, the death toll would have been far higher.
1: Minneapolis Mayor Jacob Frey says two people were killed. The gunman died apparently of a self-inflicted wound. President Trump is promising to campaign for Republicans in the upcoming midterm elections.
3: At Rose Garden dinner Wednesday.
4: All the way to November 3rd and beyond, we're going to be helping you. I'm going to be going around and doing a lot of speeches.
3: And President Trump told his party's most vulnerable lawmakers they have a triumphant story to tell, talking up economic investment in the U.S. and lower drug prices, as well as diminished border crossings.
4: We're doing a job like nobody's ever done before, but whether you're a good president or a great president, you lose the midterms. We're going to turn that around because there's no reason for it.
3: And he also mentioned his White House renovations.
4: Outside, as you see, we just completed what I think is the most beautiful helipad anywhere in the world. I think most of you have seen it.
3: Ben Thomas, Washington.
1: Stocks rising in early trading.
5: I'm Seth Sutel, and this is Markets in a Minute. Stocks are opening higher on Wall Street while crude oil prices rose again. The S&P 500 added 0.4% in the first hour of trading Thursday. The Dow rose 278 points. That's about 0.5%. The NASDAQ composite climbed 0.7%. NVIDIA rose 1%. The chip company said it would buy the artificial intelligence platform Hugging Face for $13 billion. The price of Brent crude added 1.5% to just over $92 a barrel. Brent has risen about 11% this week. Treasury yields moved lower in the bond market. The yield on the 10-year Treasury fell to 4.76%. Seth Sutel, New York.
1: This is SRN News. Most Americans think they see anti-Semitism rising. Correspondent Michael Harrington has a report.
6: The Center Square Voters' Voice poll reveals that 56% of the general public believes that hatred of Jews is increasing in the U.S. 6% say it's going down, and 23% think it's about the same as it always has been. Eric Fingerhut, who heads the Jewish Federations of North America, says he's not surprised by the poll numbers, adding that they are, quote, consistent with what we are seeing and hearing every day. Michael Harrington reporting.
1: The Department of Justice has filed a federal lawsuit against a school system in Kansas City, Kansas, over its policies on transgender students. The action follows a complaint from the Defense of Freedom Institute, which says the school system refuses to tell parents when their child is living as the opposite sex in class. The Assistant Attorney General said parental rights are paramount in the operation of America's schools. This is SRN News. President Trump is promising to campaign for Republicans in the upcoming midterms. He says it's something that could reverse the trend of the incumbent president and party losing ground in those elections. There's a space mission underway that's aimed at learning more about a planet that hasn't gotten a lot of attention, at least till now.
7: This is a milestone for the joint European and Japanese mission to Mercury, which is the smallest and least explored planet in our solar system. At around lunchtime today in Europe, the large module that has carried two probes on their journey to Mercury will detach and drift away. That split marks the end of an eight-year journey. The two spacecraft will then begin the maneuver that will eventually lead them into orbiting Mercury together before separating from each other later this year and beginning a detailed scientific investigation, mapping the planet and studying its composition and its magnetic field.
1: That's the BBC's Victoria Gilmore at srnnews.com.

You're listening to The Christian Working Woman, and I'm Mary Lohman. Recently, I completed a study of a book by Ray Johnston entitled The Hope Quotient. I really recommend this book because Ray presents a compelling case for the importance of building our hope, maintaining our hope, making sure our hope is not crushed by life. And this week, I'm talking about unleashing the power of hope in your life. Just think of the days when your hope has been dashed. It makes you want to give up. It saps your energy, it drains your enthusiasm. And if you're not prepared to build your hope, to unleash hope even in the face of disappointments, you're going to find yourself sitting on the sidelines of life, discouraged, depressed, way too often. Let me begin by making sure we know what this hope is and what it isn't. First, this hope is much more than an emotion you feel. It's not wishful thinking or blind optimism. The kind of hope we're focusing on comes from God through Jesus Christ, so you need to be a Christ follower in order to tap into the hope that He gives. You unleash this hope through the power of Christ in you. It's not something you just work up on your own. It requires more power than you have in yourself. But if you know Jesus as your Savior, you have what's required to unleash hope in your life through the Holy Spirit and through Scripture. Sadly, however, many Christ followers are not unleashing hope in their lives, and they live in a state of discouragement and quiet desperation. Would that describe you? If you're not doing what you need to do to keep hope alive in your heart and mind, you're missing one of the greatest gifts, one of the greatest advantages we have as Christ followers. We read in Hebrews that we have this hope as an anchor for our soul, firm and secure. Now, an anchor is something that holds a boat or ship in place and keeps it from moving. Hope for a Christian provides an anchor of strength and support in the midst of this stormy world we live in. Hope's the thing that will keep you from going under. I want to share some very practical and biblical advice from this book, The Hope Quotient, which I believe will help you begin to understand the importance of unleashing hope in your life and give you some tools to make that happen. So I hope you'll plan to be with me again tomorrow as we identify two things you can do to unleash hope in your life in a new and exciting way. Copies of these devotionals are always available to you on our website at christianworkingwoman.org. I hope you'll be with me tomorrow.

0: What is truth? Ever since humans have existed, we've been searching for truth. Today, it's popular to believe that there is no absolute truth. Today's question, are there any of the Bible's Ten Commandments that we can safely ignore?
1: We can try. I don't think that's necessarily effective. God walks with us and tries to help teach us, and that's what the Ten Commandments are.
2: I believe that all of the commandments are there for a reason.
0: Jesus Christ said, "For this reason I came into the world, to testify to truth." God's word has absolute truth. Here's what the scriptures say. Matthew 5 verse 19 says, "Anyone who breaks one of the least of these commandments and teaches others to do the same will be called least in the kingdom of heaven. But whoever practices and teaches these commands will be called great in the kingdom of heaven." For more of God's truth, visit BibleInfo.com, a public service of the Seventh-day Adventist Church.
3: 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That's 888-244-HOPE. Here now is Pastor Mark Finley with today's Hope Lives 365.
4: This is the sixth in a 13-part series on the Bible prophecies of Revelation, especially focusing on Revelation 14, verses 6 to 12. In those verses, God gives to us three messages pictured as being carried by angels in mid-heaven that are going to the end of the earth just before his return. In this presentation, we're going to focus on verse 6, fear God and give glory to him, for the hour of his judgment has come, and worship him that made heaven, earth, the fountains of waters. The book of Revelation is not merely a book to fill our heads with mystic symbols, cryptic signs, and strange beasts. The book of Revelation is designed to compel us, to lead us to make eternal decisions in our lives and to really compel us to action. Some time ago, I was thinking about a concert that may have taken place in Carnegie Hall with the London Philharmonic Orchestra. Now, this is in my imagination only, and I need to clarify that before I go into the story. So let's suppose that you've bought tickets to the Carnegie Hall. Let's suppose that you're sitting in this concert. It's an absolutely amazing concert. You sit on the edge of your seat. You're thrilled with the music. You're taken into the stratosphere with the rapturous playing of the London Philharmonic Orchestra. You've paid a great deal for those seats. And then somebody in the middle of that concert begins to yell, "Fire, fire." Now you have really three choices.

0: If that happens, choice number one, you think this guy is an absolute lunatic. They're a crazy nut. I can't wait till the security comes and takes them away. Secondly, you might think, you know what, this may be true. You're thankful that a person has yelled fire. There's been no danger yet. You jump up and run out with a thankful spirit. The third option is, maybe you think, I better get out of here, but you're angry, you're bitter, because you spent a lot of money for the tickets. You may have those three options. Look, to yell fire when there is no fire is a very serious thing. I mean, somebody can get trampled, some others can get severely injured rushing to the exit, somebody may be stress-filled and have a heart attack. So if you yell fire and there's no fire, that's pretty serious. But warnings are valid only if the crisis is real. When you have a real crisis and somebody warns you of that crisis, that indeed is extremely a valid warning. The warning in the book of Revelation is not a warning that comes in harshness. It's not a warning from a God that is an authoritarian judge or a tyrant. The warning in the book of Revelation is a warning in love. And Revelation really is a book about the grace, the mercy, the goodness, the love of God. The book of Revelation is an appeal to us to know Christ as the dying lamb, to know Christ as the living priest. The book of Revelation is a book about Jesus Christ. And the warnings that we receive in Revelation are warnings given to us in love. They're warnings given by three angels that symbolically fly in mid-heaven. These warnings are very similar to the warnings that God gave to Noah before the earth was destroyed by water. The earth was destroyed then by water, and it will be destroyed another time by fire. In Noah's day, Noah preached for 120 years, warning that the flood was coming. In the book of Revelation, we have Revelation's end-time judgment. And we saw in our last presentation that the clock struck the hour prophetically at the end of the 2300-year prophecy in 1844. So just as Noah preached for decades, over a century, so the message of God has been going out for well over a century in this world population to prepare people for the coming of Jesus. What were the conditions like in Noah's day, and how do they compare to our conditions in our day? Notice Genesis 6, verse 3 says, "And the Lord said, My spirit shall not strive with man forever." So God reaches out in mercy. He graciously reaches out in love. But his spirit that leads to decision does not always appeal to human beings. There'll come a time when human beings have made their final irrevocable decision. There'll come a period of time in Earth's history where every person has had ample opportunity, where every person has had the privilege of responding to God's love, and they've made their solid, irrevocable choice. God does not withdraw his spirit arbitrarily. He doesn't withdraw his spirit and say, those that are in are in and those that are out. When God's message went forth in the days of Noah, and when Noah and his family entered into the ark and the door was shut, it was not shut when many more could have honestly, graciously repented, confessed their sin, and entered in. It was shut because they had made their final decision. So probation in this world will not arbitrarily close by God. It will be the signal that every human being has already made their decision. What were the conditions in the days of Noah? Genesis 6, verse 5. It really seems like conditions today. Then the Lord saw that wickedness of man was great in the earth, and every intent of the thoughts of his heart was evil continually. You don't have to spend too much time on television, even looking at the ads, too much time on the internet, when you recognize quite dramatically that the wickedness of man has been great in the earth. You don't have to spend much time with news media, news magazines, or newspapers to understand that the intent of the thoughts of his heart is evil continually. When Billy Graham finished writing his first draft of one of his books called World Aflame, it's reported that he gave the first chapter to his wife, Ruth, and when she read it, she said something like this: "Billy, if Jesus does not come soon, he's going to have to resurrect Sodom and Gomorrah and apologize to them." In every age of Earth's history, there have been a period of time when human probation has come to an end. In every age of Earth's history, there's been a time when the wickedness of man has filled the cup of iniquity, where God has given opportunity after opportunity after opportunity. And that's really the message in the days of Noah. It's the message in the days of Sodom and Gomorrah. It's the message in the days of Daniel in Babylon with Belshazzar, when the handwriting was written on the wall, "Many, many tekel upharsin, thou art weighed in the balances and found wanting." And it's really the message of the three angels. It is the message of the first angel, which is an urgent appeal to men and women everywhere to make their decisions for Christ and make them today. The message of these three angels is God's final warning. It's his final message of hope. It is a hope-filled, grace-filled message of love to this generation. 2 Peter chapter 3, verse 4 and 10 says, "The day of the Lord," that's the coming of Christ, "will come as a thief." That is, it'll come rapidly, quickly, unexpectedly in the night, "in which the heavens will pass away with a great noise, and the elements will melt with fervent heat. Both the earth and the works that are therein will be burned up. The earth was destroyed by water once, and it will indeed be destroyed by fire a second time." Jesus is coming, though, not primarily to destroy the earth. Christ's intent is not simply to destroy our world. It is rather to destroy wickedness so righteousness will reign. It's not to destroy the evil, although that will be the natural result of his coming. It is to redeem the righteous. Jesus is coming because heaven is empty without you. The fellowship that Christ has with the angels and the cherubims and seraphims, that fellowship is incomplete without you. Jesus is coming because he wants you. He wants you to live in a land where there is no sickness, suffering, death, heartache, pain anymore. He wants you to be with him forever. And that's the message of the three angels. That's the message of these three cosmic beings that fly in mid-heaven. That's the message in Earth's final conflict, the message of a loving God, a message to prepare men and women for the last days of human history. Let's go to the heart of the book of Revelation and see the details of this specific message. Revelation 14, verse 6 and 7 says, "Fear God and give glory to him, for the hour of his judgment has come." We studied that in the last two presentations in this series. The hour of God's judgment has come. The clock has struck the hour. "Worship him who made heaven and earth, the sea and the springs of water." Now notice the expression, "fear God and give glory to him." We ask the question, what does it mean to fear God? What does it mean to give glory to him? What appeal is this practically to our hearts? How indeed do we fear God? How indeed do we place our allegiance on the behalf of God and in his grace and mercy? Is this message, "fear God," one in which God appeals to us to tremble and shake before him? Certainly there is that sense of reverence and respecting God. But this word "fear" in the original language of the New Testament Greek is phoebo. And it has this sense of reverence, awe, and respect. But it goes beyond that. This word "fear" or phoebo in Scripture has to do with a large idea. It has to do with the idea that I respect God enough to obey him. It has to do with a thinking process in my mind that leads me to decide to do whatever Christ commands, knowing that his commands are best and in my best behalf. It is not a command of force. It is a loving appeal for obedience. In the book Desire of Ages on the Life of Christ, in page 22, I read, "The exercise of force is contrary to the principles of God's government." You see, the devil uses force, not God. He, God, desires only the service of love. And love cannot be commanded. It cannot be won by force or authority. Only by love is love awakened. Only by love is love awakened. And so that's why in Revelation 14, verse 6, it says, I saw another angel flying in the middle of heaven with the everlasting gospel. The gospel, the love of God revealed in the life, death, resurrection, and intercession of Christ in heaven above. That love of God enables us to respond phoebo, to fear God, or to obey God. That love leads us to obedience. You know, it continues in Desire of Ages, page 22. To know God is to love him. His character must be manifest in contrast to the character of Satan. So in the book of Revelation, God's love reaches out to us, leading us to loving obedience, leading us to respect, reverence him, that's fear him, enough to obey him. That is in contrast to the beast power. The beast power in Revelation forces. The beast power in Revelation coerces. The beast power in the book of Revelation passes a decree where no man can buy or sell it unless they worship the beast. The beast power in the book of Revelation, this political, religious, antichrist power, persecutes the people of God like church-state unions have done in the past. He also passes a death decree on the people of God. So you see this amazing contrast, a contrast between God's love that leads to willing obedience, outlined in this message of the first angel, and Satan, who tries to coerce and force allegiance. The contrast could not be greater. This battle over the law of God, this battle over the throne of God, this battle over who has the authority to rule, is described in Isaiah chapter 14, verse 13 and 14. Lucifer says, I will ascend into heaven. Wasn't he already in heaven? He wanted a higher place. I'll exalt my throne above the stars of God. My throne above the stars of God. Throne implies rulership. He wants to rule. I'll sit on the mount of the congregation. Notice this. He says, on the farthest sides of the north. What was the mount of the congregation on the sides of the north of Israel? Mount Sinai. What came from Mount Sinai? The law of God. I will ascend above the heights of the clouds. I'll be like the Most High. So Lucifer, a created being, did not want to worship the Creator. Lucifer, a created being, wanted to exalt himself above the Creator. He wanted to sit on the throne and rule. He wanted to make law and not obey law. So the question of the controversy between good and evil was over authority. Does God have the authority to rule? Is God a loving ruler? Does God have the best interest of his creatures in view? In the last days of Earth's history, in the messages of the three angels that go forth, God sends an eternal message to the ends of the earth, showing that his people willingly, lovingly, openly desire to please him in everything they do. This fear God has to do with this mental commitment that we make, knowing that God's commands are for our best good and to lovingly, graciously serve him. We discover the depth of the meaning of the expression fear God by observing its usage in other parts of the Bible. In other words, if you want to know what the Bible teaches on a subject, you take that expression and you travel through the Bible. And as you travel through the Bible, you look at how that expression is used in the Bible. So when the Bible uses the expression fear God, what does it mean? What does this expression indicate to us? Let's journey through Scripture and let's look at the expression and how it's used. Deuteronomy 6, verse 2. Fear the Lord your God. So here it is, fear God, to keep all his commandments and statutes which I command you. So here, fearing God is linked to a reverence or respect for God that leads us to obey him and keep his commandments. Here's another one, Psalm 119, verse 73 and 74. Your hands have fashioned me. Give me understanding that I may learn your commandments. Those who fear you, that is respect you, will be glad when they see me because I have hoped in your word. So what, according to these passages, does it mean to fear God? It means to be glad, to be joyous in our obedience to him. Ecclesiastes 12, verse 13 and 14 says, let us hear the conclusion of the whole matter. Now this is the conclusion of the matter. Fear God, respect or obey him, and keep his commandments. For this is the whole duty of man. What duty of man is this? It's the whole duty of man. So this says, fear God, keep his commandments. For this indeed is the whole, the entire duty of man. So the book of Revelation, the appeal of the first angel's message, is an appeal that leads us back to obedience. It leads us back to the gladness and the joy that we have in life when we please God. The Bible says God will bring every work into judgment. Now notice, judgment is included in Revelation 14, verse 7. The hour of his judgment has come. Commandments of God are included there in the idea of respect or obey him. Fear God, for God will bring every work into judgment, including every secret thing, whether good or evil. Again, throughout the Bible, you have this linkage. You have this integrated unity of obeying God because we love God, responding to his grace in obedience, and the idea of judgment, that we'll be judged by the very choices we make, judged by the lives that we live. In the light of the judgment hour, heaven's urgent appeal is for those saved by grace to live godly lives. Now, there are those people that have this strange idea that when I come to Jesus, it's Jesus only. And for them, the Jesus only means Jesus only from the sense that he saved me from the guilt and condemnation of my sin. But there's not much emphasis on obedience, not much emphasis on Bible doctrine. You cannot separate Christ from doctrine. To accept Jesus is not to accept some mythical Jesus, some mystical Jesus, some ethereal Jesus. To accept Jesus is to accept the teachings of Christ. It's to understand that when I come to Christ, Romans 8:1, there is no condemnation to those who are in Christ Jesus. When I come to Jesus, I'm saved by grace, saved totally by grace. There is no other salvation beside grace. But when I am saved by grace, that leads me not to disobedience, but to obedience. It leads me not to walk away from the commandments, but walk toward the commandments, not as legalistic requirements, but as glad tidings of the character of Jesus Christ himself. The gospel not only delivers us from the guilt of our past, it empowers us to live godly, obedient lives in the present. So the gospel is a complete gospel. It delivers us from the guilt of sin and delivers us from the grip of sin. It delivers us from the penalty of a broken law and it delivers us from the bondage and power of the broken law. The grace of Christ is the grace he gives us for obedience. Romans 1 verse 5. Notice this. We've received grace and apostleship for what? What do we receive grace for? What do we receive apostleship for? For obedience to the faith among all nations. So faith does not lead me from works, but to works. When people ask me, do you believe in Jesus only? I say to them, I believe in the Jesus only of the Bible. The Jesus only of the Bible saves us by his grace. The Jesus only of the Bible transforms us by his love. The Jesus only of the Bible empowers us by his power. The Jesus only of the Bible transforms our lives. The Jesus only of the Bible is the Jesus of the book of Revelation that leads us to fear God, respect God, and obey God. In the book Christ Triumphant, page 235, I read, those who are truly converted to Christ must keep on constant guard lest they accept error in the place of truth. Now, what is this error that they may accept in the place of truth? Here it is. Those who think it matters not what they believe in doctrine, so long as they believe in Christ, are on dangerous ground. What kind of ground are they on, everybody? They're on dangerous ground. Because you cannot separate Christ from the teachings of Christ. You cannot separate Christ from doctrine. So the Jesus that was here talked about the Bible as his word. He said, sanctify them through my word. Thy word is true. John 17, verse 17. When you accept Christ, you accept his word. Jesus said, for example, that there is no other way of salvation. When you accept Christ, you accept him as the way of salvation. Jesus said, let not your heart be troubled. You believe in God, believe also in me. In my Father's house are many mansions. John 14, 1-3, if it were not so, I would have told you. I'm coming again. If you accept Christ, you believe his teachings. He's coming again. If you accept Christ, you accept fully the teachings of Christ about obedience, the Bible Sabbath, and the teachings of the Creator God. If you accept Christ, you accept what he has said about death and life and the resurrection. Those who think it matters not what they believe in doctrine, so long as they believe in Jesus Christ, are on what kind of ground? Dangerous ground. Christ is the embodiment of all doctrinal truth. So when we accept Christ, we accept the embodiment of truth as it's revealed in Scripture. We do not turn our backs on the Christ who has proclaimed that truth. Andrew Bonar, great Christian writer, states it really succinctly when he says this: instant obedience is the only kind of obedience there is. Delayed obedience is disobedience. Whoever strives to withdraw from obedience withdraws from what? Grace. It is not the importance of the thing, but the majesty of the lawgiver that is to be the standard of obedience. Some indeed might reckon such minute and arbitrary rules as these as trifling. Bonar goes on, but the principle involved in obedience or disobedience was none other than the same principle which was tried in Eden at the foot of the forbidden tree. It is really this: is the Lord to be obeyed in all things? Whatsoever he commands, is he a holy lawgiver? Are his creatures bound to give implicit assent to his will? You see, the issue is far more than the specific command. The issue is the authority of the lawgiver. The issue is, do we accept a limited Christ, or do we accept the fullness of Christ? Do we accept the beauty of the greatness of Christ? And to disobey the commands of Christ is to disobey accepting the fullness of Christ. Christ has more for you than you can possibly imagine. Christ has more for you beyond in your life that's greater than simply saying, oh, I accept Christ. Now I can live like I please. Now I can do like I please. Jesus invites you into the depth of his experience. That's why he says, fear God, obey God, respect God. Fear God. That respect is the mental attitude of obedience that leads us to do whatever Jesus says. Revelation is an urgent appeal in the light of heaven's judgment hour to make God the center of our lives.
1: 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Are you fascinated by the prophecies of Revelation? Have you wished you could understand prophecy better? Do the symbols of the Bible's last book baffle you? God's Last Altar Call is just the book you need. 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

Fear, anxiety, they have a way of paralyzing us. The what ifs, the self-doubt, the threat of failure. Sometimes the fear takes over and we get frustrated because we know it's holding us back. The scariest thing is admitting that we just can't fix it all on our own. But the good news is, we're not meant to. Over and over in the Bible, God reminds us that He's right there with us. He'll give us the strength and the courage we need to face any challenging circumstance that comes our way. He'll give you what you need, when you need it, to take the next step in fulfilling His purpose for your life. He's given us these words of hope in Isaiah 41:10. I'll hold you steady with my right hand. I'll keep a firm grip on you. No need to fear, for I'm your God, and I'll give you strength. I'll help you, and I'll be with you. So hold on to that promise. Give all your cares and your worries to Him, and know that God is for you.

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0: Create in me a pure heart, O God, and renew a steadfast spirit within me. Psalms 51:10. Renew, a daily devotional for women by women. Edited by artist Dick Steinbachen. Following the light, 2 Corinthians 4:6. For it is the God who commanded light to shine out of darkness, who has shown in our hearts to give the light of the knowledge of the glory of God in the face of Jesus Christ. Sweetie, one of my two small Boston Terriers, is slowly going blind because of eye ulcers received when she and her sister Honey fought our third dog, Sugar, a miniature Dachshund Chihuahua mix. Honey and Sugar were the best of friends, but as many friends do, they could become upset and squabble, resulting in one or more becoming hurt. Sweetie always jumped in to help her sister since they were both Bostons. Dogs aren't unlike many of us humans, who also jump into trouble. I'm an early riser so that I can begin my Bible reading and other devotionals. At one time, a woman and her three children were living in my home. They were not early risers, and I didn't want to wake them, so when Sweetie decided she wanted to go outside at 5:15 a.m., I took my small LED light to help her get from the living room to the doggy door in the laundry room. She faithfully followed the light, which is a help for her poor eyesight. There are floodlights in the back fenced-in yard so that she can navigate quite well once she gets through the doggy door. We also have a light that we can follow to cure our spiritual blindness. We would be spiritually blind without it, but with it we can discern the things the Lord wants us to know. Are we faithfully following the light God gives in His Son, Jesus Christ? When we read His Word, the Bible, we are told that Jesus is the light of our world, and He will be our light for our own personal world if we ask for it. We're told to give glory to God in whatever we do. Often we take that glory that belongs to God when someone gives us a compliment. I teach a Bible lesson in our church, and people tell me how much they appreciate the lesson. I respond that we need to praise God because He helps me make the lesson interesting. In heaven, we won't need light because God will be there. When I read my Bible and ask the Holy Spirit to guide me, my day seems to go more smoothly. I still have challenges, but I also receive help to meet them that I might not otherwise have had. My prayer is that we will all be faithful, follow His light, and live eternally in that light. Each reading is written by women just like you. Published by Review and Herald and read by Kathleen Bonjour.
1: Come on, everybody, open your mouth and worship the Lord. He's worthy of the glory. He deserves the praise today. Come on, everybody, all over the room, open your mouth and worship. Lift your hands and bless Him in this place.

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1: What do you do with a scoundrel, a blackguard, a liar, a swindler, a con man, a cheat, a lowlife? Usually you don't have to worry because the justice system typically decides. But what does God do with that type of character? You know what Jacob did to his father was reprehensible. Isaac was old and feeble, and at the time of his life when his children should have been honoring him. But Jacob deceived the poor man over something very significant. So does God throw the book at Jacob? No, he does not. God says to Jacob, "Behold, I am with you and will..."

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2: So I recently got this pretty cool gadget called the Tile Tracker. And what it does is that you just connect it to your keys or anything that you want, a backpack or a purse. And if you can't find your keys, you just use your phone to find it. So I'm going to give you an example. All of a sudden, I just clicked my phone and now it's ringing on my keys. I love it. And actually, recently, I just put this in my daughter's pocket when we went to a museum because I figured if she gets lost, I'm going to be able to find her pretty easily with this tracker. You know, the Bible says in the book of Jeremiah, it says, "Then you will call upon me and come and pray to me, and I will listen to you. You will seek me and find me. And when you seek me with all your heart, I will be found by you, declares the Lord." You know, that's a pretty amazing promise that God has for us. He says, no matter how lost you feel you are, no matter how far you feel like you're from God, He will always be found by you. I'm Chaplain Kumar, and this is the 1 Minute Devotional.
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You're in a packed parking lot, trying to find a spot. Nothing's opening up. Finally see one, get your blinker on, and before you know it, somebody zips right in right when you're about to park. Frustration. Or maybe it's worse. Maybe the foundation of your marriage has been rocked to the core. There's anger, there's bitterness, there's betrayal. Anger happens. It boils up in us, and sometimes we feel like we can't contain it. Sometimes we don't want to. The Bible talks a lot about anger. There's a passage in Ecclesiastes that says there's a time for everything, a season for everything under the heavens, a time to love and a time to hate or be angry. But staying in a place of anger does nothing for us. It only harms us. I think about people in history like Dr. Martin Luther King Jr. or Gandhi, people who've endured the harshest criticism possible, but yet were able to respond in love versus hate. Dr. Martin Luther King Jr. once said, "Darkness can't drive out darkness. Only light can do that. Hate can't drive out hate. Only love can do that." It's not easy. But we can do all things through Christ who gives us strength. And maybe that's the beauty of it. Maybe we can't do it on our own, but we've got somebody who's there to help us. Because God is for us, and God is for you.

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0: Welcome back. For today's story, we are going to join Kira Greenfield with her experience of having a sick baby in a foreign country with a language that was not yet mastered. I can only imagine how afraid she must have been for her baby, but during her experience there, she quickly realized just how blessed she were as she looked upon the other patients that were around her. One mother that came in was traumatized after her baby got seriously hurt. Kira was concerned that the baby won't make it. Listen to the lessons that she learned during that time in the hospital. Here is her story.
1: My name is Kira Greenfield, and I work in Mundalkiri, Cambodia, on the Penang Project. And the story I'm going to tell you today is an experience that we had when we first moved to Cambodia nearly 14 years ago, and it's called Emergency. She needs to be admitted to the hospital, the doctors agreed, looking down at little Autumn. Her chest heaved with each breath. My heart sank. Where do we take her? I asked. You can try the children's hospital. It's funded by a Swiss man, and they have better service and don't charge anything. If they will not accept her, you can bring her to the state hospital and give them this referral. He handed me a slip of paper. I work there too, so they can call me if they have any questions. The children's hospital doesn't allow child visitors, he said, nodding toward Andrew. Our second day after returning to Cambodia from the States after giving birth to Autumn, she developed a cough. It kept getting worse over the weekend, and on Monday I told Daniel we needed to take her into the clinic. She was having chest retractions, and her cough was not improving. Also, she was not eating well. On Monday afternoon, we took her to the clinic, where we normally go, and they did some chest physiotherapy on her to help loosen the mucus. They suggested we bring her back in the next day for another treatment. We live quite a ways out of town, so I asked if Wednesday would be okay. They agreed. That evening, as I watched Autumn struggle, I began to get a sinking feeling that she was sicker than I had hoped. Tuesday morning, we returned to town to receive the news that she needed to go to the hospital. What do we do, Lord? As we drove in the car, my heart wrestled with the best course of action. As a nurse, I felt responsible for making the best decisions for our family's medical care. I knew how dangerous a respiratory infection can be for a 7-week-old baby in a country with good medical care, much less in a country with sub-Western standards. Should we just head to Bangkok? At the same time, I didn't want my motherly worries to overrule my common sense, and I wanted to put some trust in the people we came to serve. What was I going to do with Andrew if he wasn't allowed in the hospital? With Autumn's condition, we could be there many days. Also, I knew the hospitals here don't provide meals, so how was I going to get food if Daniel couldn't enter the hospital with Andrew? I wished we were still in the States with its family-friendly hospital rules. Let's see if the children's hospital will take her, I said. If they won't, I think we should go to Bangkok. I don't think the state hospital will have good enough care, and I don't want to wait until it's too late to get her help. At the children's hospital, a doctor glanced at Autumn and told us to sit down and wait. A few minutes later, attendants led us down some halls to a large room. Then they left us there to await what would happen next. I glanced around and decided we were in a triage area. The beds were lined up about 3 feet apart, and young children lay on all of them. The room was very large but stuffy, even with the ceiling fans running. I was surprised there was no air conditioning. I didn't see a single Westerner in the room, and I felt very out of place as everyone stared at us. Finally, a bed was cleared near us, and we were instructed to lay Autumn on it. Nurses immediately placed an oxygen mask on her face. Our next obstacle was the language barrier. I'd had about 20 Khmer classes before I had returned to the States for Autumn's delivery, and none of them covered medical vocabulary. The doctors spoke limited English. We learned that the medical system is in French, which I have some ability to speak. The doctor called me over to ask me questions about Autumn's sickness. For the life of me, I couldn't remember any French. I felt like an idiot. We ended up doing a lot of the questions in broken English. Then he dismissed me to be with Autumn. Soon, some nurses arrived to start an IV. It took them 2 tries to get it in. Autumn was so weak that her cries did not match the pain I'm sure she felt. After starting the IV, they motioned for me to transfer Autumn to a cart. I didn't know where they were taking us, but I hoped it was to a nice private room somewhere with air conditioning. No such luck. She was getting a chest x-ray. That's good, I thought. At least they seem on track with that. When we got back, I realized it was getting late, and I hadn't brought things for an overnight stay in the hospital or food for supper. I soon realized there was going to be no private room and no air conditioning either. I also learned that we were in the hospital ICU, somewhere I never dreamed I would be with my baby daughter. When things get hard, the Lord always provides what we need. Our field director, John Kent, just happened to be making his biannual visit and was in town to meet with us. I know babysitting wasn't on his agenda, but he proved to be a huge help. Daniel took Andrew over to John's hotel room and made arrangements for him to sleep there. Then Daniel drove home to get the things we needed. I was so thankful for John's help. He took Andrew on walks, took him to meals, and watched him during naps. What a blessing. I don't know what we would have done without him. By the time Daniel got there, it was 11 p.m. The guard at the gate would not let him in. Visiting hours were over. It turned out that Autumn wasn't sick enough for two parents to be allowed in after visiting hours. After giving me the things he had brought, Daniel went to find a hotel around midnight to await the start of visiting hours in the morning. I sat by Autumn's bed and ate a bit of supper. No pull-out beds or easy chairs were provided for the parents, just plastic chairs. Most of the parents in the room were sleeping on the beds with their children or under the beds. I curled up beside Autumn and tried to get some sleep. It was a very restless night. All of the nurses seemed to disappear during the night. I figured out that they went to sleep in one of the side rooms. I could only imagine what would happen if there was an emergency in the middle of the night. If I slept on duty working as a nurse in the States, my job definitely would have been forfeit. The next morning, I was up early with the rest of the parents. At about 6 a.m., everyone started taking the sheets off of their beds. I wasn't sure what they were doing until a grouchy lady came by, gave me a dirty look, and pointed to a bin where I was supposed to throw the bed sheets. I got the message. The doctors came to do their rounds at about 6:30, and the beds were supposed to be made by then. I thought I would try to get a little more sleep, but a nurse informed me that parents weren't allowed on the beds after 6 a.m. Daniel arrived quite sleepy-eyed. I was tired, too. I didn't know how much longer I could go on. Daniel suggested we leave and try another clinic. I wasn't sure we should leave just yet, but we were both frustrated with what was going on and wasn't sure Autumn was getting the treatment she needed. I talked with the director of the medical staff. His assistant, who spoke English very well, told us it was not in Autumn's best interest to leave just then. After we called a clinic and found that they could not take patients on full-time oxygen, we decided to stay put. John Kent suggested we get a room at the hotel next door to the hospital and make things a little easier. That was a big relief. The hotel served breakfast, so I didn't have to worry about feeding everyone. Late that morning, many nearby patients were moved to other units, and things quieted down. Autumn seemed about the same, but not any worse. A man came and did some more physiotherapy on her chest. As I sat and watched Autumn sleep, a woman rushed in with a limp baby girl in her arms, placing her on the bed next to Autumn's. She was not breathing. And hospital staff immediately started using a bag mask resuscitator on her and worked to start an IV. That baby's going to die, I thought to myself. Her skin was pale and a bit blue as if she had already passed away. She was all dirty and I wondered if she had been in a motorcycle accident. As the medical staff worked to save the little life, I noticed a young woman peeking around the half wall next to where the baby lay. She had a look of pure terror on her face and I realized she must be the baby's mother. My heart broke for her. I could only imagine the anguish she must be experiencing. The medical staff finally succeeded in starting an IV in the little girl's head. They handed the resuscitator to the mother, and she took over helping her baby breathe. It dawned on me that the hospital had no ventilator machines. The mother would have to keep squeezing the bag until her baby could breathe on her own. If she got tired and stopped, her baby would die. How awful, I thought, as I imagined what her night was going to be like. The medical staff finished drawing the baby's blood and went back to whatever they were doing before. The baby had pooped all over the bed, and the mother shakily tried to clean up the mess with one hand, her vision blurred by tears. I grabbed some baby wipes and took them over to her. She accepted them and managed a small smile of thanks. In that moment, I felt our hearts bond. How fortunate I was that Autumn wasn't as sick as her baby. I prayed earnestly for the little life. As evening came, a friend came to assist the young woman with her baby. All night long, they took turns working the breathing bag. The next morning, I asked one of the nurses what had happened to the baby. Dehydration from diarrhea, she said. I was surprised. Had the mother really waited until her baby wasn't breathing to get help at the hospital? The care was free. What had kept her away until it was almost too late? Later that morning, the little girl began breathing on her own and they stopped using the bag mask. What a relief. Autumn seemed to be a little bit better. The doctor told me she might be able to go home the next day. Inwardly, I groaned at the thought of spending another night in the hospital. I was wearing down. Somehow I made it through that day and another night. The next morning, another doctor told me she needs to stay another day or two. My heart sank again. Yesterday, the other doctor said she could probably go home today, I countered. I'll have to talk to her, he said. The assistant to the medical director came and examined Autumn. Will you be buying a nebulizer to administer medicines at home, she asked. Yes, I said, my husband is out buying it now. Okay, I think Autumn can go then. I want her to have one more physiotherapy treatment before she goes, though. If she gets worse, you can always bring her back in. Show this if you need to bring her in again. She handed me an ID card. Thank you so much, I said, very relieved. We had already paid for one more night at the hotel, so we stayed the night there in case we needed to return to the hospital. I was so happy to be leaving the hospital and rejoining my family. Autumn continued to improve, and today she is happy and healthy. I praise the Lord for taking care of her and healing her. I have a much better understanding now of what families go through in hospitals here. Maybe that is why the young mother waited until it was almost too late. I pray that I can use the lessons of this experience to be more supportive to people in medical need. Also, I have a new understanding of how valuable our field director is to our work. The work of field directors is so important, yet I fear that supporters sometimes overlook them. AFM is in need of field directors. We missionaries need them in order to be effective in our ministry. If you feel the Lord drawing you to this high calling, please contact AFM to learn more. If not, please join in supporting a field director.
0: Again, I can't imagine how scared Kara was for her baby and for the woman that brought her child in after a terrible accident. Mothers have an unconditional love for their children, just like God has for His children. A mother would do anything for her child. This story reminds me of how God loves us, that He gave His life to save us so that we can finally reunite with Him at the second coming. To God, our lives are more important than His life. That is what we call unconditional love. We hope you enjoyed the story and will join us again next week for more from our missionaries. Take care and God bless.

0: 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KPOG, the power of God.
1: Many unseen watchers witness the scene. It is dark because the sun refuses to look upon the awful scene. Its full, bright rays illuminate the earth at midday, when suddenly it seems to be blotted out. No eclipse or other natural cause brings on this darkness, which is as deep as midnight without the moon or stars. Holy angels are beside the cross. The darkness mercifully hides the agony of Christ from the gaze of the jeering multitudes. As the darkness lifts from the cross, Christ revives to a sense of physical suffering.
2: I thirst.
3: This will quench your thirst. A sponge dipped in vinegar.
1: In silence, the beholders watch for the end of the fearful scene. Priests and rulers look toward Jerusalem, and lo,
4: the dense cloud that was here has settled over the city and the plains of Judea.
1: The Son of Righteousness, the light of the world, is withdrawing his beams from the once favored city. The fierce lightnings of God's wrath are directed against Jerusalem.
2: It is finished, Father. Into thy hands I commend Spirit.
1: Never before has the earth witnessed such a scene. The multitude stands paralyzed and with bated breath gaze upon the lifeless Savior. Again, darkness settles upon the earth. A violent earthquake shakes the earth. The people are shaken together in heaps. Rocks are rent from mountains and go tumbling down into the plains. Tombs are broken open, and the dead are cast out upon the ground. Priests, rulers, soldiers, executioners, and people mute with terror lie prostrate upon the ground. When the loud cry, "It is finished," comes from the Savior's lips, the priests are officiating in the temple. It is the hour of the evening sacrifice. The lamb representing Christ has been brought to be slain. Clothed in his significant and beautiful dress, the priest stands with lifted knife. With intense interest, the people look on. Suddenly,
5: the inner veil is rent in twain, torn from top to bottom, revealing the most holy place to the eyes of the people.
1: Type has met antitype. The Lamb of God has been slain. The great sacrifice has been made. Henceforth, the Savior is to officiate as priest and advocate in the heaven of heavens. Satan is defeated. He knows that his kingdom is lost.
6: My kingdom is lost, and you laugh. Do you realize what is lost?
7: I do now. Oh, I understand everything.
6: You understand nothing. No one does but me.
7: You were once the most beautiful of all created beings, right?
6: I still am.
7: Ah, oh, have you recently noticed the wrinkles on your face? And how truly evil it looks. Your beauty is gone, disappeared, vanished.
6: I am also the wisest being, as wise as the Son of God himself.
7: You were wise, the wisest of all created beings, yes. You held the top position in heaven, next in power to God's Son. You were admitted in the throne room, next to God himself. But what happened?
6: I used the wisdom I had and convinced you and a third heard of all the angels in heaven that I had a better form of government than God's.
7: You lied to us. That's why we believed you.
6: Of course I lied to you. I invented lies. I am the father of lies. That's why my government is better than God's. In my government, you can do anything you please. Lie, cheat, covet, kill, steal. Just do anything at all you please to do. That is freedom. God's government is based on laws. 10 of them. You have to obey them. That is not freedom.
7: Well, that sounds fine. It sounds right and good. It sounds like freedom, but it isn't. Freedom is based on respect for the rights of others. Obedience to just laws bring freedom.
6: You are thinking. I told you not to. I will do your thinking for you.
7: Oh, yes, yes, Beelzebub, I know. You said obedience is not freedom, yet you want me to obey you. More deception, lies, untruth.
6: Call me anything you wish. That kind of freedom is part of my government.
7: Yes, Beelzebub. You have lost the battle with God's son, and you know it. Admit it.
6: I have lost the dominion of the earth. I usurped from Adam, yes. But I have not lost control of most of the people. They still prefer to listen to me and enjoy the glitter and pleasures I offer them. They always will.
7: Always.
6: Always.
7: Again you lie.
6: Why not?
7: Why so? I know the truth anyway.
6: You, my chief lieutenant, know truth?
7: I do. When you and a third of God's angels, including me, rebelled against God, he did not destroy us. Why?
6: Because he had not the power to do so.
7: God is just, and because he is just, he did not destroy you. Had he destroyed you then and there, and we angels with you, there would have been forever a doubt in the minds of the unfallen beings whether you or God was right.
6: I was right, and still am.
7: So God let us live. He let you tempt Adam. Adam fell, and you became king of this world with full dominion. You established your form of government. Hatred, poverty, cheating, killing, sorrow, death. The angels left in heaven and created beings everywhere watched closely. When Jesus died on the cross, the angels were forever convinced that God is right and you are wrong. Never again will they doubt.
6: If you're so wise, why were we not destroyed when he died on the cross?
7: Because created beings, other than the angels of heaven, are not yet quite convinced that your government is entirely wrong. When they are convinced, then you and the rest of us, also everyone and everything that still possesses evil, will be destroyed. You are the author of death. Therefore, death shall be destroyed. The vegetation, wicked people, everything that is still subject to death will be done away with by fire, and God will recreate the earth in its original beauty. Never again will sin, the one word that describes you and your government, show its ugly head.
6: In the meantime, you and your helpers will continue to lie to the people, tempt them with the glitter and the pleasure of sin. Me!
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8: With SRN News, I'm Bob Agnew in Washington. After a number of high-profile tragedies, sometimes involving unqualified and even illegal foreign nationals, the White House is highlighting a federal crackdown on trucking fraud. Here's Willie Nelson.
9: Vice President J.D. Vance is outlining the administration's effort to combat fraud in the commercial trucking industry.
10: We have taken over 2,000 fraudulent CDL mills out of business, which makes America's roads safer and also protects the jobs of American truckers.
9: The remarks underscore the administration's push to tighten commercial driving standards nationwide. Willie Nelson, The White House.
8: New information is surfacing about how radical Democrat socialist James Tallarico really is as he runs for the U.S. Senate in Texas against Republican Ken Paxton. More on those new revelations from correspondent Laura Winters.
11: Turns out James Tallarico wrote a letter to the Biden administration urging the president to consider taking executive actions to protect a woman's right to an abortion by leasing federal property for abortion clinics. Tallarico was advocating for what in effect would be a federal abortion service staffed by government workers on government property. In the Real Clear Politics average of polls, Tallarico is ahead of Republican candidate Ken Paxton by just over 2 points.
8: As Laura Winters reporting, Tallarico and Paxton set to face off in the November 3rd general election. The latest on mortgage rates that are now moving higher.
12: Mortgage buyer Freddie Mac says the average rate on a 30-year mortgage rose this week to 6.71%. That's the highest it's been in more than a year. Just a year ago, the rate averaged 6.5%. When mortgage rates rise, they can add hundreds of dollars a month in costs for homebuyers, reducing how much they can afford. That's helped keep the U.S. housing market in a slump. Mortgage rates have been mostly climbing as the war with Iran has fueled expectations of higher inflation, a key factor that influences mortgage rates. I'm Alex Vega.
8: This is SRN News. The governor of Pennsylvania going all in on supporting transgenderism. Here's correspondent Michael Harrington.
13: Democrat Josh Shapiro has proposed changes to the state health code that all but erase women. The Daily Wire reports the governor wants to replace the word woman with individual in the code and refer to new mothers as, quote, postpartum individuals. Randall Wenger of the Independent Law Center tells Daily Wire that Shapiro's proposed language changes, quote, represent the triumph of ideology over biology. Michael Harrington reporting.
8: A number of clergymen are running for office this fall. Kansas megachurch pastor and Democratic nominee Adam Hamilton is perhaps the most prominent, seeking a seat in the U.S. Senate. Other Democrats include Pastor Frederick Haynes, a prominent Baptist pastor in Dallas, and Lindsey James, a Presbyterian chaplain. Also, Sarah Garriott, a Lutheran pastor, will be running. This is SRN News. Russia says it will be closing German cultural centers on its territory in a retaliatory measure. This comes amid deepening tensions between Moscow and European countries. Russian Foreign Minister Sergei Lavrov making his announcement after Germany blamed Moscow for an attempted drone attack at one of its airports. If you've been taken by a scammer, you're not alone.
14: Virtually every American has been targeted by scammers in some way, exclusive new polling data shows. Scams in the U.S. have surged to a record high, causing billions in losses for Americans. But the U.S. still lags behind some other countries in tackling the problem, holding financial and social media companies responsible and regulating the cryptocurrency scammers rely on, according to an investigation by the Associated Press and Frontline. And although both the Trump administration and Congress are pursuing new options, victims still have little recourse.
8: More at srnnews.com.

0: 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This is a common complaint I've heard from people when they explain how there's just not enough hours in the day to accomplish the necessary tasks, and they have nothing left over for that all-important exercise that they and we all need. 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Lanny Muirath is a celebrity coach for the Physicians Committee for Responsible Medicine's 21-day Kickstart program and a fitness advisor for the Dr. John McDougall Health and Medical Center discussion boards. She holds a master's in physical education. We've talked with her before. Lanny, welcome back to HeartWise.
1: Thank you, Charles. I'm so glad to be here.
0: Now, one of the things that surprised me about the exercises in your book, Fit Quickies, was how simple they are. Anyone, anywhere can do them. First, share with our listeners just how much exercise we need each day.
1: Well, I like to look at it over the course of the week for making sure you are inclusive of cardiorespiratory exercise, strength training, and flexibility training. Mm-hmm. And within that, I like to see people moving for an hour and a half every day. And that doesn't have to be all at one shot, as you know, because you've read Fit Quickies.
0: Yes. And that can include some walking, am I right?
1: Absolutely. Anytime you're putting one foot in front of the other, here's what you're doing. You're getting your system moving. You're moving your lymphatic fluid. You're getting your brain recharged because of, brain fog comes from we don't move the muscles in our legs. That stimulates circulation.
0: Right, right.
1: And you are also, very importantly, stimulating this hormonal cascade that helps to build a better brain.
0: You know, you're absolutely right. Before I called you on the phone to do this program, I was exercising. I was standing here bending and looking at your book and trying some of these things. And you know what? I think my brain is smarter than it was when I started. It's amazing.
1: Well, anytime you do start moving, you get that cascade of flow and that brain-derived neurotrophic factor, you know, that BDNF, which I talk about a lot of in the plant-based journey as well, starts to flow, and that's how you can improve your mood and make changes with your brain.
0: Well, that's good news, because people, you can stand up and walk around at work, you can go down the hall, you can go get a drink of water at the water trough, you can walk rapidly, you can do all these things during your lunch hour, too. So walking is an important part of this, right?
1: Mm-hmm. Okay. Yes, and I do a lot of that. I bet you do, too. Are you a walker?
0: I am absolutely a walker. I walk at least an hour and a half a day, and that's not just walking. That's moving along.
1: Yeah.
0: Okay. Now, are there exercises, and you bring some of these out, let's talk about the exercises for our number one killer, and that's heart disease. We are damaging our hearts in some rather profound ways. What can exercising and little Fit Quickies do for our hearts each day?
1: The research says, and I write about this in Fit Quickies too, is that in terms of physical benefit, in many ways, in terms of reduction of BMI, waist reduction measurement, it doesn't matter if you're doing 30 minutes all at once or 30 minutes broken up into segments of 10 minutes each.
0: Yeah.
1: So all of those things contribute to so many of these benefits. When you're looking at cardiorespiratory, you need to have at least 10 minutes continuous of the large muscle groups doing a pump through the cardiorespiratory system. That's kind of like the definition of cardiorespiratory exercise.
0: Yes.
1: But you can do that in 10-minute bouts.
0: And, of course, you have written two books, and I have them side by side here. The other one is The Plant-Based Journey. When it comes to our hearts, pumping copious amounts of blood through plaque-clogged arteries is not good. Is there any way we can match food with fitness?
1: It's so funny. When you said, what's the best exercise? And I was going to say, well, the one you do with your arm and your fork is probably the most important, because that's where you get preventative. But as you know, Charles, because we've spoken before, I am a big proponent of looking at all three pillars of well-being, and that's the food, which is a whole foods plant-based diet, fitness, which is a simple prescription of regular physical activity and frame of mind, which is some kind of mindfulness training. You need all three legs, and it does start with what you're eating. You're right. You can be, you know, marathon runners can drop dead from atherosclerosis if they're bacon and egging it all the way through the rest of the day. So very important combination.
0: A lot of your exercises, of course, have resistance to them. Talk about resistance and why resistance training is important to us.
1: Simply because the only way to keep a muscle in strength, developing, is to challenge it. Mm. This is one of the things that walking will not necessarily do. Right. It doesn't do much for upper body strength, for example. And why do we need upper body strength? It's because it has to do with your overall well-being and vitality and resiliency. When you are using the same muscles in the same way over and over again, they adapt to that, and you start to actually not be able to challenge muscle and keep the strength that you need for a more vitalic life. So you've got to do both. You've got to do the cardiorespiratory, and you have to do resistance, which is what makes muscle stronger.
0: Now, there are going to be people who are listening to this program who are sitting at their desk at work, or they're sitting in their easy chair at home. And bless their hearts, I hope they're sitting because they're tired from exercising and from walking. But if they're just sitting because that's what they do, what are some of the dangers of someone just sitting for most of the day?
1: Yeah, well, we now know that sitting too much is hazardous to your health. I believe that's the chapter title in Fit Quickies, is that when you are sitting for extended periods of times, which is kind of like a modern condition, you know, 2, 3, 4, sometimes more hours of either, and I don't just mean sitting, reclining is in there too. Anytime you're not getting any circulation going, we start to get an acceleration of the negative disease biomarkers, such as elevated triglycerides, elevated cholesterol. We have our glucose sensitivity is affected. We start to build up the things associated with metabolic disease, and that is simply from those extended period of times. And this is also enlightening. If it's true, as you said, that the person sitting on the couch has just finished their 90-minute workout, the science tells us that even if you are doing that, if that's your only real activity during the day and the rest of the day you've got 3 to 4 hours at computer, 4 to 5 hours on the couch, TV, whatever, that those disease biomarkers accelerate just as much as for someone who is not doing their workouts at all. Now, it does. It's not fair, and I'm sure the people who get the workout in are going to be healthier in some regards, stronger in many respects, but it's amazing how those numbers climb, even if you're doing your isolated workout. That's why you have to, that's the beauty of the Fit Quickie concept. Keep moving throughout the day. Break up those periods, those hours with intermittent activity.
0: Yeah. And this intermittent activity, I mean, if you have a chair, if you have a wall, if you have a door jamb, in some cases, if you have a piano bench, you have a gymnasium right there with you, and it makes it easy.
1: Yeah, and all you need is your body, because I will do many of the Fit Quickies. I take with me into the supermarket. I'll do these in the airport lounge, and there's no necessarily equipment there, maybe like a railing to hang on to if I need it. But these, even there are exercises that can be adapted to if you're stuck in the middle seat on an airplane and you can't get out, everyone's asleep, and you know you've been sitting too long. There's a move in there, too. Can you guess which one it is?
0: I don't think it would be jumping jacks. Am I on the right track here?
1: Well, that's not in the book.
0: Okay, no.
1: One from the book.
0: Okay.
1: It's actually the legs into play, which is at Quickie number 10, where it's a standing move. It's the calf raises, where you get your body into alignment and come up to the toes, down to the heels. The purpose of that is because it gets all the legs into play quite quickly, but it also activates the calves, which is your body's peripheral pump to your circulatory cardiorespiratory system. So if you're sitting down, and this is good for people who can't stand anyway, whether a disability or because they have an injury or they just kind of are trying to warm up to the idea of moving, or they're stuck in the middle seat on the airplane, you can do those rises onto your toes sitting down. And I'll put a little pressure with my hands on my knees so that I have resistance to push against as I come up to my toes, down to my heels. Does that make sense?
0: Absolutely. I love this. I love this because, you know, you stand in line at the bank, you stand in line at the grocery store, hey, you can be doing exercises right there and not disturb people at all.
1: No, and nobody notices. And when I do, one of the exercises I like to do standing in line is actually higher assets. That's with a T, higher assets. And that's just very simply lifting the toes off one foot off the ground and getting your body in alignment, which is, as you know from my book, I'm really a stickler on proper form and alignment for safety and getting most benefit out of the exercises. And from there, you just contract the glutes and pull the leg a few inches to the back, and people don't notice.
0: We're talking with Lani Muellerath. She is the author of two books that we've talked about. One we talked about before, The Plant-Based Journey. And now we're discussing Fit Quickies, five-minute targeted body-shaping workouts that you can do anywhere, anytime. Don't have to show off. You don't have to run around. You don't have to sweat and breathe hard. You just have to do these things, and they bring wonderful results for your body. We'll take a short break, and when we come back, I want to ask you, Lani, how soon we can expect to see changes in our bodies when we follow the advice of Fit Quickies. And we'll learn the answer to that and other questions on our return, so stay right where you are.

0: I'm Dr. James Markham with your biblical prescription for life. 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
2: Welcome back to the program. I'm your host, Charles Mills, Lani Muirrath. She is the author of Fit Quickies, 5-minute targeted body shaping workouts you can do anywhere, anytime. And I really like this because a lot of people think you have to go somewhere

0: idea of throwing those exercises in throughout the day, because this is a way to keep your mental vitality and your body poised for mental and physical action through the course of the day. Mm-hmm. As for seeing changes in strength, changes in cardiorespiratory health, and changes in flexibility, already we've got three dimensions to look into. But your ability to make those changes is also related to, one, your consistency and effort, mm-hmm. and also to your current state of health. So if you are someone who has been couch potato for several years and you haven't gotten off the couch since like the Clinton administration, the last one, I don't know if there's one coming up, but Clinton, then you need to work your way up in a way that your body's going to be able to accommodate, and you may see bigger leaps in a few weeks of time more than someone who's very fit and has to challenge themselves at a higher level. But I would say that for the average person, if you have just been maybe just doing walking, which is great, and you want to add strength training, which is the focus of HIIT Cookies exercises, you will see strength changes within a week to 2 weeks. You'll see body shaping changes within 4 to 6 weeks. And this I recommend people can even take pictures before and after.
1: Yes.
0: Because sometimes we can't trust the mirror. Like, you know, we see what we want to see through the mirror.
1: Absolutely.
0: And you can see physical changes in strength visually through pictures and by your strength.
1: Yeah.
0: You'll notice if you can only do 3 push-ups this week and next week you can do 10, there's change going on.
1: You have an important message here, and you speak it throughout the book, and that is that this Fit Quickies, that the targeted body shaping workouts and overall health and toning that we're doing, does more than make us look good on the outside. There are things happening on the inside of us that are actually health building. Describe some of those things.
0: And are you talking about in your brain?
1: In brain and your body itself.
0: Both. Well, I mentioned the brain a little bit earlier about the brain-derived neurotrophic factor and how that helps create neuroplasticity, so that your brain stays better functioning and you are better able to adapt a healthy lifestyle. It improves your mood, it improves your outlook and your sense of optimism.
1: Yeah.
0: The changes are happening physiologically. That is a physiological result, but that we may be more accustomed to is your cardiorespiratory fitness improving, which means you can sustain life challenges such as dashing through the airport, carrying groceries from the car to the house. You know, these are all things that demand a certain level of fitness. And it's really wonderful, Charles, to get a little bit more fit so that those tasks become easy to do and your whole life improves because of it and your resiliency improves because of it. And in terms of, we were talking about the couch potato syndrome, the too much sitting is, what do they call it? They say sitting is the new smoking. You've probably heard that too.
1: Yes, absolutely.
0: By being active, you have very rapid effect on slowing down and reversing the development of those disease biomarkers just by not sitting for extended periods of time. So this is encouraging. And this is the point here, Charles, I really want to make. People tend to see if they're not in a place where they're fit or exercising and they think, I need to start exercising, it can be very daunting because they think, oh my gosh, I have to get 5 hours of this and 3 sessions of that and 4, and they just see, like you were saying, the gym workout.
1: Yes.
0: I suggest to people, let's look at it through a new filter of, if you would like to be more resilient and fit and stronger and better shaped and all of that, look down that to where you would like to go and think of, this is just like in the plant-based journey with food, what is the first simplest thing that you can do to move you in that direction?
1: Yeah.
0: And this is where I have an example, and this is from the plant-based journey, where this woman wanted, she weighed 300 pounds, she wanted to lose weight and, you know, eat better, and she was so discouraged because it hurt her to move. She goes, I just can't exercise. And I asked her, can you stand up? And she said, well, yeah. So we started her with standing for 5 minutes a day. And then that was 10 minutes. And soon after a month, she was walking 30 minutes a day. She lost 100 pounds. So see, that's what I mean. And many people might think, you know, 5 minutes, that's ridiculous. I'm not going to bother with that. But it made a difference. It can change your life, starting small and growing.
1: We're talking with Lanny Mueller-Raff. She is the author of Fit Quickies, Fit Quickies, also the author of The Plant-Based Journey. You combine these two together and you have yourself a winning combination. Okay, in chapter 7 of your book, you talk about the Kickstand Core Challenge. What is that? Sounds interesting.
0: This is my alternative to the sit-up, which we know that sit-ups can

0: couple of problems with the usual sit-up, and I'm assuming everybody listening can get a mental picture when I say sit-up.
1: Right.
0: But one thing, it tends to relieve the hip flexing muscles quite a bit more than targeting your abdominal area, and it can also place an undue and potentially damaging strain on the lower back.
1: Mm-hmm.
0: Because the lower back is, as we know, there's a natural curve in the lower back, right?
1: Mm-hmm.
0: So when you reach up, you're extending your back and you exaggerate that curve even more. By doing a curling exercise, what you're doing is you're compressing the spine against its natural curve repeatedly over and over again. And many people will do this with, you know, really heavy weights. Bodybuilders
1: yes.
0: will do that. And maybe they'll build up some six-pack muscles, but at the expense of a healthy spine. So with the kickstand core challenge, so I put you in position so that you are retaining that natural curve in the lower back. And now what I do is put a, I like people to lean into a playground ball, which is like about 6 inches. You know, those either rubber ball or inflatable ball. So you support the lower back. And if you don't have that, you can put your elbows on the floor because it will help you keep that curve.
1: Mm-hmm.
0: And from there, you primarily are breathing out, contracting the belly, which affects that transversus abdominis muscle, which is your natural girdle, and make a simple pull forward without really moving much range of motion. So you're keeping your natural curve, and you're just activating those muscles a little bit to pull you up. The best thing you can do for your abdominals is really maintaining good form and position. And the 7 seconds to flat belly exercise, which is the quickie number one,
1: yes.
0: is very powerful for affecting that same muscle. So I know I moved away from the exercise you said, but I wanted to address the abdominal challenge question.
1: Well, that's what I wanted to say. I wanted to show our listeners that these exercises are designed to not hurt you, that these exercises are designed on purpose to protect those areas of your body that a lot of people damage sometimes when they do exercises. So when you do Fit Quickies, you know that you are in safe hands following Lanny Muehlrath's advice here. Lanny, we just have a couple minutes left on the program, and I want to talk real quickly about motivation. What do we do when we buy your book and we're going through this thing and we're seeing some changes, but then we sort of lose our motivation? How do we keep going?
0: It's important for us to first get in touch with what is it that we want to achieve with this, so that we don't have a simple, everyone wants to look better and feel better, but it has to be deeper on that. What do you want to look better and feel better for? Do you want to have more energy so that you can play with your children or your grandchildren, or be on some kind of adventure with your spouse, or simply go on a walk daily without that being too challenging? It can improve your life so much to retain some measure of fitness, but you need to connect with why that is important to you and to be of value to you. And the other thing is to be very specific about the incremental changes that you want to make, improving your fitness. Don't just say, I'll walk more this week. You have to say, I'm going to walk 10 minutes, 5 days this week, put it on the calendar and plan for it and value it. Those are all important.
1: I like that, because I guess the bottom line is we want to be healthy people. We want to feel good. We want to think good. We want to act good. We want to look good. And these kinds of exercises, combined with the plant-based journey, diet, and lifestyle, these kind of things put together can accomplish all of those things, no matter what your age, no matter how you are set up right now, if you are overweight or if you are underweight or whatever you happen to be.
0: And as we move through time, which is my way of saying getting older, we value this more and more.
1: Absolutely. Absolutely.
0: Having physical resiliency is so important.
1: Okay, where can people learn more about you and your books?
0: At LannyMuehlrath.com, which is LannyMuehlrath.com, or you can also get there by going to theplantbasedjourney.com and fitquickies.com.
1: Very
0: so
1: good.
0: So I'll take you there.
1: All
0: yeah.
1: right. Fantastic. And I recommend you do that, listener. Absolutely. These are books that will be on my library from now on. These are important, and I will be thumbing through Fit Quickies as I learn to do some of these exercises my very own self. Thank you, Lanny, for that.
0: Thank you.
1: And listener, until next time, this is Charles Mills along with Lanny Muehlrath inviting you to remain heartwise. Goodbye, everyone.

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0: Welcome to Wonders in the Word, a radio ministry of amazing facts. For thousands of years, millions of people have found hope, truth, comfort, and new life in this book of books called the Bible. 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In today's presentation, Pastor Doug discusses the prophetic appearance of Moses and Elijah in a message titled, The Two Witnesses.
1: Good evening. I'm so glad to see you. And we have a very important study tonight. The presentation is called The Two Witnesses, and it springs from Revelation chapter 11. Now, the subject of The Two Witnesses is a very important study because it really is a study in the Word of God. There's a story in the Bible where Jesus made a strange statement. You can find this in Mark chapter 9, verse 1. He said to the apostles, "Verily I say unto you, some of you are standing here who will not taste of death till you see the kingdom of God come with power." Then after he makes this statement, it says, "After 6 days he took them up to an exceeding high mountain where he was transfigured before them. He was glorified, and when they had wakened from their sleep, they saw that he was communing with two heavenly beings, one on the right and one on the left. And through the dialogue, they realized that this was Moses and Elijah. There on top of the mountain with Jesus were Peter, James, and John." That experience on the mountaintop with those two individuals was the greatest endorsement that Christ was the Messiah, because Moses represents the law, Elijah represents the prophets. Last prophecy in the Old Testament, Malachi chapter 4, remember the law of Moses, my servant, which I gave him for all Israel on Mount Horeb with its statutes and judgments. Behold, I send you Elijah the prophet before the great and dreadful day of the Lord. Remember the law of Moses? Behold, I send you Elijah. Moses, Elijah, law, prophets. Law and prophets, the Word of God. That's the phrase that Jesus used to describe the Word of God. The Word of God is synonymous with these two witnesses. And because of a misunderstood concept regarding the law of God, I've run into pastors who are embarrassed to preach the Ten Commandments because they're being told, when you talk about it, you're accused of legalism. How many of you have heard that accusation leveled? Someone talks about obedience, they say, "Oh, legalist." Is obedience legalism? Well, this is going to be our subject tonight, because if we do not understand the law of God in connection with prophecy, the stage is being set for us to embrace the beast and his laws. Did God himself really write the Ten Commandments? You can read in Exodus chapter 31, verse 18. "And he gave Moses two tables of the testimony, tables of stone written with the finger of God. And the tables were the work of God, and the writing was the writing of God graven upon the tables." These tablets of stone where God wrote with his own finger. Why did God write this himself? I believe the whole Bible is inspired, don't you? But when it came to writing the Ten Commandments, God said, "I'm not going to commit that to any mortals. I will write that myself. I'm not going to write it on leather parchment like the Dead Sea Scrolls or papyrus. I'm writing it on stone because it is of a permanent, enduring nature." So we ought to give priority to what God gives priority to. Amen? The Ten Commandments are still very important for the Christian, or at least they should be. What is God's definition of sin? What does the Bible say sin is? I mean, Jesus came to save us from our sins. What is sin? There's a number of definitions in the Bible. One says sin is knowing to do good and not doing it. All unrighteousness is sin. Anything that is not of faith is sin. But the most common, the clearest definition is where it says sin is, 1 John 3:4, sin is the transgression of the law. What law? There are lots of laws in the Bible, but at least the Ten Commandment law. You know why the devil hates the Ten Commandments? Because when people look at God's law and they become aware of their sin, they recognize their need for a Savior. If the devil can get rid of the law, people can be hypnotized into thinking that everything's fine when in reality they're doomed. The devil hates the law of God. Why did God give us the Ten Commandments? And there's several answers to this. We'll begin with Romans chapter 3, verse 20. For by the law is the knowledge of sin. Now, I want to take a moment to see if I can illustrate this. In the Bible, you can read in James, and we'll have this scripture later, the law is compared to a mirror. Now, just suppose for a second. If I was to teach the remaining of the lesson, I just looked at my monitor, thanks, that's scary. If I was just to teach the remainder of the lesson like this, would that be distracting for you? You realize that I don't see anything. It's not distracting me, except as I see myself through your eyes. What's going to help me recognize there's something wrong with my appearance? There are probably some kids out there watching on TV right now that are nudging their parents and saying, Ma, Pastor Doug's got the mark. So, let's assume that this isn't appropriate. How am I going to know? Well, if I take this mirror and I look, and this is a two-sided mirror, so I've got one side that gives me the normal view, another side is the magnified view, and it looks twice as bad on that side, all right? So I look in here and say, oh, I've got a problem. Now, since the mirror showed me that I've got a problem with my appearance, obviously it should be the tool to remedy my problem, and I should take the mirror and somehow try to take care of the mark with the mirror. Is that right? Does that make sense? Is that the function of the mirror, to remove the mark? No. What is the function of the mirror? To simply show me that there's something wrong. Do Christians still need the mirror today to help us recognize sin? The law has never been designed. This is the law. The law has never been designed to save us from our sin. The law is there to demonstrate, to help us know what the perfect will of God is. It's inanimate in that respect. And if I should try to take the mark off with this, I just make a mess of both, and I could get very frustrated and throw it away. You see why some people get rid of the law? Because they think the law is supposed to save them. The law was never designed to save them. So if I get rid of this, then I'm fine now, right? We don't need the law because I'm not under the mirror anymore. I'm under grace. Do you know people like that? They say, hey, praise the Lord. We don't need the law. I'm not under the law. I'm under grace. And they still got the mark. The answer is the blood of Jesus. The mirror shows it to us. The blood of Christ is the only thing that can wash away our sin. The law, can you see why the devil would hate this? Because this would help me recognize my need for this. The law helps us see how much we need the blood of Christ. You get rid of the law, you don't need the Savior to save us from our sin. It's a very insidious plot. And by the way, before I put this object lesson down, the Bible tells us that Jesus came to magnify the law and make it honorable. He didn't come to take away the law. As you look at the teachings of Jesus, you go through Matthew chapter 5. Did Christ say, I've come and you're not under the law now, you're under grace and so adultery's okay? Did he make the law about adultery smaller or bigger? He said, not only is adultery wrong, if you think it in your heart, you're guilty. What about honesty? Jesus said, not only should you not lie, but let your yes be yes and your no be no. Don't swear by heaven or by earth. Not only should you not murder, but if you're angry with your brother without a cause. He didn't do away with any of the commandments. He expanded them. He magnified the law. And that, by the way, is one of the prophecies regarding the Messiah, that he would magnify the law. If you're always driving the speed limit, do you feel guilty when you see a policeman? No, it's those of you with a radar detector and lead foot that whenever you see the blue and red lights, you could be parked and you take your foot off the gas, right? Guilty conscience. Great peace have they which love thy law. And again, Proverbs chapter 29, verse 18. Happy is he that keepeth the law is miserable. I mean, some preachers teach it that way. You don't want to be under that burden of the law. We're under grace. We have liberty now. Liberty for what? To sin? To break it? I mean, you and I, you've heard these things, haven't you? It's doctrines of devils. And an increasing number of even Christians are being confused about a very basic fundamental truth, which is this. God wants us to keep the Ten Commandments. Amen. They are not called the Ten Suggestions. They are not the 10 recommendations. They're the commandments of God. They were not written in silly putty. They were written in stone. And it seems so basic, and yet folks get confused about it. Look at how things have changed from 1940 to 1990. The school problems in 1940 were typically talking out of turn, chewing gum, making noise, running in the hall, cutting in line, dress code infractions, littering. 1990, and we know things are maybe even worse in some places, drug abuse, alcohol abuse, pregnancy, suicide, rape, robbery, assault. Could it be because we're not teaching the law of God anymore? FBI reports there is a serious crime in North America every 2 seconds. One murder every 23 minutes, a rape every 6 minutes, a robbery every 58 seconds, a car theft every 28 seconds, a burglary every 8 seconds. Do we still need the law of God? We're what needs changing. That's the whole purpose for the plan of salvation, to transform us. We become new creatures. He gives us new hearts. Corporate crime in high places. Anyone know what the 10th commandment is? Thou shalt not covet. And people with millions of dollars are stealing billions because they're not happy with millions. Who wrote the 10 commandments? God the Father or God the Son? Let me quote a scripture for you and I'll ask you again. All things that were made by him, and without him was not anything made that was made. Who wrote the 10 commandments? Jesus did. I'm sure the Father cooperated, but God created all things through Christ, the New Testament tells us. The finger of our Savior burned those letters in the stone. He says, I am the Lord, I change not. Jesus again said, Luke chapter 16, verse 17, it is easier for heaven and earth to pass than for one tittle. That's like the crossing of a T. For one tittle of the law to fail. My covenant I will not break nor alter the thing that has gone out of my lips. God says, it's a covenant. Is the law called the covenant? It says he gave you his covenant, 10 commandments, which he commanded you to perform. Some say, well, that's the old covenant, Doug. Oh, we'll get to that in a little bit. Jesus said, Matthew chapter 5, I think it's verse 19, think not that I am come to destroy the law of the prophets. I did not come to destroy, but to fulfill. What does that mean, fulfill? Does fulfill mean do away with? There are some people, I've actually heard pastors say, see, Jesus came to fulfill the law, so we don't have to keep the law anymore. Let me restate that according to their interpretation. Jesus says, think not I have come to destroy the law of the prophets. I did not come to destroy, but to do away with. Would that make sense? No, that doesn't make any sense. Let the Bible interpret itself. We're learning from the prophecy code. You have to let the Bible interpret itself. In the Gospel of Matthew, chapter 3, verse 15, when Jesus came to John the Baptist to be baptized, John said, oh, you need to baptize me. Jesus said, suffer it to be so now, for thus it becomes us to fulfill all righteousness. Amen. Did that mean do away with all righteousness? No, it means to fill full. That's what fulfill means. Jesus says, think not that I've come to destroy the law. I've not come to destroy, but fulfill. Therefore, whosoever shall think to change one of the least of these commandments and teach others so, he'll be spoken of as least in the kingdom of heaven. But whosoever shall do and teach them will be called great in the kingdom of heaven. So if you have a problem tonight with my teaching the Ten Commandments, take it up with the Lord. Don't take it up. I'm not your problem. Jesus commanded me to do and to teach them. And I'm trying my best to be faithful to do that. He said, don't think that's why I've come to abolish it. He came to live it out and to give us power to do the same. He says, as the Father sent me, so send I you. Furthermore, Psalm 19, verse 7, the law of the Lord is perfect, converting the soul. Why would you dispense with something that's perfect? Why would a Christian want to get rid of something that has converting power? You know, in what way does the law convert? Well, when I look here and I see the sin, then I go to Jesus for the forgiveness, and that's conversion. So do we still need the law? Romans chapter 7, verse 12. Wherefore the law is holy, and the commandment is holy and just and good. Why would you dispense with something that's holy and just and good? And again, he says, I have kept my Father's commandments. Christ came as an example that you and I should walk in his steps, according to Peter. Did he come to break the law? No, some are going to say, Pastor Doug, the religious leaders said that Jesus broke the law. Yeah, they lied. They also said he was a drunkard and a wine bibber and a glutton. Was Jesus a glutton? They also accused him of being a Samaritan and having a devil. Was he demon-possessed? No, so don't get your information. Read those things in context. He was accused of all kinds of things falsely. He never broke the law. He said, I have kept my Father's commandments, and I believe the words of Jesus more than his enemies. Amen?
2: Amen.
1: Can anyone be saved by keeping the law? No. Nobody is saved by keeping the law. You think of the most perfect individual in the Bible, aside from Christ. If they're in the kingdom, they're all there by grace. Some people have the misconception that in the Old Testament they were saved by works, but now in the New Testament we're saved by grace. That's rubbish. Nonsense. Nobody is saved by their works. If even an elementary understanding of the Bible, you know that they were saved back then by faith, looking forward to the cross. Now we're saved by faith, looking back to the cross. Everyone's saved by faith in the cross. They did it through the medium of sacrificing lambs, faith in the coming Lamb of God. We do it looking back in faith that the Lamb came. But everyone saved is saved by grace. Amen? So can we be saved while we deliberately disobey? After God saved the children of Israel, saved them, then he gave them the law, those who continued to rebel, did they ever make it to the promised land? No. That's the story of salvation, friends. That's how it works. We're saved by grace. Then if we love him, if we trust him, we'll obey him, we'll make it to the promised land. But if we lose faith along the way, we're in a heap of trouble. And again, in Romans chapter 2, verse 13, some people believe that Paul teaches that we're under grace, we don't need to keep the law. These are the words of Paul. For not the hearers of the law are just in the sight of God, but the doers of the law will be justified. If that's clear, say amen.
2: Amen.
1: People try and twist what Paul says and make him say that, oh, we don't really need to obey because we're under grace. Amen. The law is not a bunch of don'ts, it's really a bunch of do's. Matter of fact, right in the law of God, in the commandment regarding idolatry, it ends by saying, showing mercy unto thousands of them that, catch this, love me and keep my commandments. Love me and keep my commandments. Moses over and over said, love me and keep my commandments. So many people are angry about the law because they're trying to keep it and they don't love God. If we love God better, we'd obey him better. That's just the fact, friends. And so what if you're struggling with the law? Get to know the Lord better, because if you know him, you'll love him. Amen? And again, Romans chapter 6, 15, similar verse. What then? Shall we sin because we're not under the law but under grace? God forbid! You know, I always like to illustrate this with a quick story. I've been pulled over once or twice for driving too fast. I could probably teach traffic school. I'm so thankful now you can do it online. One day I was driving in this down the highway, and I was deep in thought, very deep in thought, because I actually passed a highway patrolman. He wasn't parked. I went into the passing lane and passed him. And he pulled me over, and he was very nice, and he said, you know, you weren't going that fast. You were speeding. He says, but I pulled you over because I was following someone, and you passed me. And I said, officer, I'm sorry. I was on another road. The speed limit was 70, and I came on this road, and I was deep in thought. Will you please have mercy? That's what I asked. Try that sometimes. It works. And so... He pulls me over, and now I'm under the law. Why? Because I broke it. I was under liberty until I started speeding. After he said, all right, I'm going to let you go, he may have written me up a warning. He may have just said, I'll let you go. I don't remember. It happened so many times. How did I pull out when I left? He was still in the back on his radio. I said, hey, praise the Lord. As soon as he said, you're free, I'm not under the law, I'm under grace. So you know what I did? I revved my engine. I put it in second gear. I popped my clutch. I took off fishtailing, spraying gravel all over the police hood. Is that what I did? No. And I didn't drive off saying, praise the Lord, I can speed now, I'm under grace. This is the philosophy some churches have. They think Jesus died to buy us a license to sin. Just confess it every now and then to the priest. You got a free record to fill up with sin. No, I put my blinker on. I look both ways. I took a hanky out and cleaned off the rearview mirror so I could see the next policeman. And I waited until there was no traffic 500 yards in any direction, right? And I pulled out and I went 52 and a half miles an hour. Why? Because I'm under grace. I was more careful than ever because he had mercy on me. I did not want to insult his mercy. And those who think we can continue in sin after Jesus died to save us for our sin, it is an insult. They're counting the blood of Christ as an unclean thing. God wants us to keep the Ten Commandments. Are God's law and Moses' law the same? Now, there's a distinction that's made in the Bible. Notice this. In Deuteronomy 4:13, Moses' last sermon before he dies, he's reciting when they got the Ten Commandments. So he declared to you his covenant, which he commanded you to perform, even the Ten Commandments, and he wrote them on two tables of stone. Notice it goes on and it says, and the Lord commanded me at that time to teach you statutes and judgments. Do you see a distinction here between the Ten Commandment law and the law of Moses? Amen. Notice the difference. Ten Commandment law written by who? God. Amen. Ceremonial law written by? Moses. Ten Commandment law written by the finger of God. Ceremonial law written by the hand of Moses. Ten Commandment law spoken by God's voice audibly. Ceremonial law spoken by Moses. Ten Commandment law put in the ark. Ceremonial law outside the ark. Did God make a distinction? Amen. We should make a distinction, not lump it all together. So what is the difference between the old and the new covenants? Very important to understand this. He declared unto you his covenant that he commanded you to perform, even the Ten Commandments, and he wrote them on two tables of stone. The Ten Commandments were the covenant that God made. When the people, when Moses came down the mountain, people heard the law of God. They said, all the Lord has said, we will do. But after Moses came down the mountain, were they doing it? Or had they forgotten already? They made a golden calf and they probably broke all Ten Commandments. There was a fault with that. That's why the Bible says in Hebrews chapter 8, verse 8, for finding fault with them. Does it say finding fault with the law or with them? Those who made the covenant had a fault. Nothing wrong with the law. So then he makes a new covenant. Hebrews 8, verse 8, I will make a new covenant with the house of Israel and the house of Judah, the Lord says. And again, you can read it in Jeremiah. Well, by the way, you find the new covenant in the Old Testament. Jeremiah 31, 33, but this is a covenant that I will make with the house of Israel after those days, saith the Lord. I will put my laws in their minds and write them on their hearts. So you tell me, the old covenant, was the law part of the old covenant? Yes. The people said, all the Lord has said, we will do. It was their promise, a bad promise. New covenant, God says, is based on better promises. God says, I will write it in their hearts. It's based on his promise. Old covenant, written on stone. New covenant, written where? Is it a different law or the same law? Same law, just written in a different place. Nothing wrong with the law. It's just and holy and good. For this is the covenant that I will make, saith the Lord. I will put my law in their minds and write them in their hearts. This is what it means to be filled with the Spirit of God. You know, every time we think that sin doesn't matter, we're advertising for the devil. We're embracing the torture of Jesus. It hurts the Lord. God would never ask you to do something without giving you the power to do it. Amen, friends? Inherent in all the commands of God are the power to obey. Would you like to ask for the power of the blood tonight to wash you from your sin, to be a doer of the word? Father in heaven, we believe we have heard the truth from your two witnesses tonight, the law and the prophets, that your word does not change, that it is written in stone. Tonight we would also like to ask that thy law of love be written in our hearts. Help us to embrace the new covenant. Be with all these people who are watching. I know that they're struggling in their lives as we all do with sin. I pray that we can experience salvation. We ask in Jesus' name. Amen.
0: The Bible tells us Jesus offers us the gift of eternal life. But it turns out, he also wants us to have a more abundant life here on earth. 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
16: 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And I've never heard this before. 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
17: 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Every single one of these guys started being changed, including myself.
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21: Letters from God, Letter 6. Why so much suffering?
22: My beloved son, maybe this little letter finds you suffering for personal reasons or simply by witnessing others in pain. We know that everyone in this world suffers in some way. Regardless of the reason for your sadness, the existence of pain in this world demonstrates that someone is responsible for it. And today, my child, I want to talk to you about the origin of evil. There is a father of wickedness, and I will tell you how he emerged and how he presents himself. You need to understand what the Bible teaches about the origin of evil and how to be victorious over it. So pay close attention. There was war in heaven. Michael and his angels fought against the dragon, and the dragon and his angels fought back. But he was not strong enough, and they lost their place in heaven. The great dragon was hurled down, that ancient serpent called the devil, or Satan, who leads the whole world astray. He was hurled to the earth, and his angels with him. Revelation 12, 7, 9. It wasn't meant to be this way. This battle began because of the pride of a cherub I created. I made him an angelic guardian. He lived on my holy mountain, and walked among sparkling gems. Your conduct was perfect from the day you were created until you began to do evil. You were busy buying and selling, and this led to violence and sin. So I threw you to the earth. I exposed you to the curious gaze of kings. You defiled your sanctuaries with your many sins and your dishonest trade. So I brought fire out from within you, and it consumed you. I reduced you to ashes on the ground in the sight of all who were watching. Ezekiel 28, 14, 17. For this reason, I had to cast him out of heaven. I offered him a chance for repentance and preserved him on planet Earth, where my children, Adam and Eve, were. This couple had been created to reveal my glory. They were created in my image and likeness, Genesis 1, 26. Their plan was designed in a way that they wouldn't be enslaved by the obligation to love me. I left them free with the ability to choose between good and evil. I placed them in the Garden of Eden to take care of it and cultivate it. And I gave the man this command: You are free to eat from any tree in the garden, but you must not eat from the tree of the knowledge of good and evil, for when you eat from it, you will certainly die. Genesis 2:15, 17. I created them perfect, gave them intelligence and the ability to reason, to choose their own destiny. When facing Satan and falling into the temptation to eat from the forbidden fruit, they clearly disobeyed me and committed the first sin. They used their power of choice wrongly. They believed in Satan and distrusted me. They fled from my presence, accepting Satan's direction. The happiness they had in the Garden of Eden could only continue if they were obedient and followed my guidance. Satan used a beautiful animal, also created by me, the serpent, to deceive the woman first. He said, "You won't die. God knows that the moment you eat from that tree, you'll see what's really going on. You'll be just like God, knowing everything, ranging all the way from good to evil." The woman saw that the tree looked like good eating and realized what she would get out of it. She'd know everything. So she took the fruit and ate it. She then gave some to her husband, and he ate. Genesis 3, 4, 6. Satan led them to disobey me and my law. Whoever sins is guilty of breaking God's law, because sin is a breaking of the law. 1 John 3, 4. They submitted to Satan because whoever keeps on sinning belongs to the devil, because the devil has been sinning from the beginning. The Son of God came for this purpose, to destroy the works of the devil. 1 John 3, 8. The result of sin, my dear, is pain, suffering, sadness, and death. For the wages of sin is death, but the gift of God is eternal life in Christ Jesus our Lord. Romans 6, 23. Always keep this in mind. Now, beloved son, after you have understood the origin and the cause of so much suffering and know that my gift is to restore to you eternal life, I hope you react in the following manner. 1. Submit to me and resist the devil, and he will flee from you. James 4, 7. 2. Do not let sin control the way you live. Do not give in to sinful desires. Romans 6, 12. 3. Accept my help for you to be victorious. I promise that with me, in all these things, we are more than conquerors through him who loved us. Romans 8, 37. My beloved, I hope you enjoy receiving my letters, because through them, I want to clarify doubts and prepare you to meet with me very soon in heaven. Now tell me how you are feeling. I await your letter. With love, your God.

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2: Welcome to American Indian Living. I'm Dr. David DeRose. Today we're launching into a discussion of a topic that probably was not one that you were discussing at the lunch table or breakfast or dinner or whatever meal you were having with loved ones. It's the topic of joyful transformation. Have you heard that one lately? It's a fascinating topic, and I think it's relevant to every single one of us. To help us explore it is an expert on the subject, Deborah Meehl. Deborah, it's great to have you with us.
3: Thanks so much for having me.
2: You know, so many people today are dealing with issues of health challenge, financial challenge, family issues. And I'm not just speaking about Indian country. This is throughout the whole world, really. People are challenged. And many times as a physician, deal with patients in the office, it seems like they need an infusion of hope, encouragement, and just having some motivation to do something different in their lives rather than feeling like they're just victims. This whole topic of joyful transformation has got my interest. How did it get your interest?
3: Well, what happened is that 18 years ago, I married my soulmate. We're still married today. 18 months after we got married, he was diagnosed with bipolar disorder. I needed to change occupations, the direction of our life. Our family was in absolute chaos. Mm-hmm. And because of that, I became an ordained minister. With a doctorate in divinity, and I am also a dialectical behavioral skills trainer. And that's just a fancy way of saying that we treat people with emotional and mood disorders.
2: This is fascinating, Deborah, and it's such a great example of one of the things that I see so often as a physician, and that is something bad, quote, bad happens in someone's life, there are difficulties, and instead of it weighing them down, they use that energy, that challenge to redirect themselves. And so you did that. You actually changed careers. What were you doing before you went into the more pastoral counseling type of careers?
3: I actually was a paramedic for 10 years, and I taught emergency medicine and crisis intervention. That was my specialty. So, again, I was on a path that I was, quite frankly, being led on. And when, again, the change was made, I believe it was because that was where I was supposed to be in life.
2: Mm-hmm, mm-hmm. And I think the other tremendous part of your story is even though it was a relational challenge, a mental health challenge in your loved one and your husband, you actually managed to stay course and the two of you are still together.
3: Well, it was a lot of hard work, but the core in regards to what it is that we teach and about joyful transformation is that if you believe that change is hard, if you tell yourself all the time that change is hard, you're very unlikely to make any kind of change in your life. And so when we are told over and over by society that, our lessons come to us hard or that we're stubborn or that we're hard-headed or any of that, if you start believing that, there's no place then for you to step into the flow of life, for you to step into what your Creator has for you. And so we become resistant. And resistance just produces more hardship instead of being able to step into the flow and or step into the fire.
2: Well, let's talk about illustrating this. You've worked with so many people, and I think already people are getting glimpses of hope because many people that tune in, again, and it doesn't matter where they're at. It doesn't matter whether they're on a reservation today. It doesn't matter whether they're a Native American living in an urban setting, whether they're not Native at all. I mean, every one of us is touched by these kind of mental health and physical health challenges. Even if we're perfectly sound, if there's any such thing, we're not dealing with any great malady, we may think, but people around us are suffering. Tell us a story about someone that you worked with using this dialectical behavioral therapy and really saw a change, a real difference.
3: I had a woman that came into my program that was very disheartened. And what I happen to believe in medication, but there's not a medication to fix bad relationships, and there's not a medication, again, to fix you if you're in a job that you hate. Mm-hmm. And she was in a terrible relationship. She had tried to kill herself 17 times before
2: wow.
3: she came to us. And she spent a period of 6 months with us. She turned her life around. She changed what she ate. She changed the way that she thought about things. She changed her name. She got a divorce. She went back to school. And she was finally able to live on her own. And she had not lived on her own for like 35 years. So that's just one of the stories that I can tell you.
2: So I'm interested in this. You mentioned a period of time in, quote, living with you or working with you. Is this an outpatient therapy? Do people actually come to a facility for such therapy? How does that work?
3: We actually have a 90-day residential program, and so I take people for no less than 90 days within my program, and they actually live with us. I have a large home. We're 5 bedrooms, 5.5 bathrooms, and so I take up to 4 clients at a time, and we do everything that we can do to be able to help them change their lives.
2: Well, you talk about a commitment. I mean, these people are living with you 24/7.
3: That's correct, because if you're going to, again, help people with emotional disorders, they need to be taken out of the chaos that they're in most of the time, and they need to actually learn new skills, and you need to learn those skills from the moment you wake up until the moment that you go to bed, and you need to give your brain actually a chance to slow down and to heal and to learn about mindfulness and awareness and tolerance and those types of things. And there's no other way to do that that I believe in, quite frankly, other than stepping into a full immersion program.
2: Wow. I mean, I know of mental health residential programs, but I don't know that I've actually heard of any other that requires at least a 90-day stay. Is that unusual, or am I just not in touch with...
3: Most insurance runs out at the end of 30 days, and so most people that are in 30-day programs, most residential programs take 30 or 40 people at a time, and there's virtually no way that you can help somebody change their lives in 30 days because it takes longer than that for the brain to heal, and it takes longer than that to actually build in a sustainable routine for people to actually be able to make that shift.
2: You know, it's interesting you mentioned this. I have a good friend who actually does run a residential program for mental health. Everything I've seen, you know, of his messaging is he's saying, I think he calls it like a 6-month program. I mean, people aren't residential for the whole 6 months, but he's basically saying the same thing you are. I mean, he's doing it in a different way, but he's saying, you know, there's no way you can fix this in a short time.
3: Right.
2: So let's talk a little bit more about this this concept of joyful transformation. What led you to come up with that catchphrase for what you do?
3: Well, I'm not really sure, other than I can just tell you there are times where I am tapped into my creator and or the divine flow and things come to me.
2: Mm-hmm.
3: And so... what I, again, believe at a core level is that if you believe change is hard, you're not going to do it. And so change isn't difficult. Resistance is difficult. And so if you want to make joyful transformation, you have to develop willingness in your life. You have to be able to do what's needed in the moment. You need to be able to focus on what's effective. You need to listen carefully to that guiding voice that's within you. Because willfulness is just the opposite of that. Willfulness is refusing to tolerate the moment, refusing to take action, or refusing to do what's needed in the moment. And we get stuck in, again, our thinking from our past and from our experiences, and we get dug in and sometimes unwilling. And when we become unwilling, we create suffering. Pain is inevitable in this reality, in this lifetime. Suffering is optional. And suffering just means that I've added my opinion to the pain that I'm in.
2: Hmm. Interesting.
3: And so when I add my opinion, it usually is something like, this is terrible, this is awful, I can't stand it, when is it going to end, I'll never make it through this. All of those statements just heap more pain and suffering onto us. And so we teach our clients to become mindful and aware of their own stinking thinking so that they can step out of their chaos and out of their suffering and just experience each moment as it comes.
2: You know, all of this sounds so empowering, and yet I know that there's a segment of the population that is really challenging both families and health professionals, and that's those who are dealing with dementia. And when we talk about rearranging thinking, are there people, I mean, just frank question, are there people who can be so challenged? Maybe I'm thinking of folks maybe in later stages of Alzheimer's. They really can't change their thinking, but the battle then shifts to family. Is that sometimes the case?
3: Absolutely. And it shifts into our being able to tolerate and be resilient in regards to what's going on with them. So again, if I approach this individual in my family that this is horrible, that this is awful, that I'm being robbed, that something's being taken from me, all of that then doesn't allow me to stay in the moment and enjoy my loved one in the state that they're in. So if I can't help them, again, obtain these skills, and by the way, there are segments of population that actually do this very well, that actually have learned how to hold the hand of somebody that's not doing well, how to hold the hand and comfort them and be compassionate and, quite frankly, even help them cross over into the light. Many shamanic traditions have done this for thousands of years. And it's one of those things that it's a gift to be able to, again, sit with somebody and be able to accept them in the moment for 100% of who they are right now in that moment.
2: So tell us a story, because you've worked with a lot of people who are challenged with family members who have mental health issues. Tell us a story about dementia and a family that maybe has come to grips with that better as a result of some of these techniques.
3: Well, I can actually even share my own family. My grandmother...

0: they watch their loved ones slip away. They're no longer the person that they were before, and so that becomes very, very difficult. And if we can step into, again, our own transformation, it allows us to then be able to have a realistic view of what's happening to that loved one that we're with. And that's the way I approached it, because I, at the very end, I made quilts. That was my distress tolerance skill.
1: Mm-hmm.
0: And so I made bunches of quilts all day long because I needed to be with her, and yet I also needed to be able to keep my mind active.
1: Mm.
0: And so I spent time with her, and then when I needed a break, I stepped away and actually did an activity that, again, focused my thinking so that I wasn't thinking about what was going to happen next.
1: Wow, this is fascinating stuff. We do have to step away here briefly. I'm Dr. David DeRose. We're speaking to Deborah Meehl. She's the founder of the Meehl Foundation. We'll hear more about that in our next segment. But we're especially focused on how behavioral skills can make a difference as far as the very things that you might be challenged with, things that you're dealing with. So whether it's your own health, the health of a loved one, whether it's mental health challenges, we are talking in this program about joyful transformations. And by the way, if you stay with us, we're going to tell you about Deborah's book. It's actually called, no surprises, Joyful Transformation, 22 Keys to Reclaiming Your Authenticity. You don't want to miss that. We'll be coming back with more from Deborah. Stay tuned. I'm Dr. DeRose. We'll be right back after this.
2: 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However, if you have questions about today's show or would like further information, please call 1-800-775-HOPE. That's 1-800-775-4673. We'll be right back after this.
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1: You are back with Dr. David DeRose and with my guest, Deborah Meehl. Deborah is the founder of the Meehl Foundation. And Deborah, I'm really wondering what the foundation is all about. I'm sure our listeners are as well, so share that with us.
0: We actually have two segments of the foundation. One is that we run a 90-day residential program for people that have mood and emotional disorders. Specifically, usually it looks like things like anxiety and depression and sometimes bipolar disorder. and we're

0: the Lyme personality disorder. And the second half of the segment that we do is we put on weekend retreats for women to step into their authenticity and through a variety of different ways.
1: Now, this is really interesting. So I'm thinking maybe a tribal health person is listening in, maybe a tribal council member, and they're looking at some kind of an event in the future. Are you someone that would go anywhere to speak on these topics?
0: I do. In fact, I'm going to be in Denver next week, and following me, in March, it's in Denver, and then in the third week of March, I'm actually in Regina, Canada.
1: Wow, so you are traveling quite a bit.
0: I am.
1: And so in these weekend retreats, give us a feel for what happens.
0: We have a variety of topics from joyful transformation. The next one that we're actually going to do is called Elemental Healing, and it is in regards to shamanic transformation is what it's called. Elemental Healing, and it uses, again, it draws in a lot of ancestral healing that a lot of my clients are actually interested in. And, again, using, again, the healing modalities of the shamanic tradition with the skills of this particular reality, because you can be healed, and I actually believe that there are many ways to be healed, and if you don't have the skills to maintain your life, the healing rarely sticks. The only way that healing actually works is if we're actually healed on a soul level. Once we're healed on a soul level, then there's like radical transformation that happens in our lives.
1: It's very interesting. We talk about these topics on a show like American Indian Living. A lot of my guests are aware that this show goes out on something like 170 stations. Some of them are people that are very close to these shamanic traditions like you mentioned, and whether they call it a medicine person or a shaman, or others are listening from urban areas. They identify with a Christian mindset or Judaism or one of the other religions that take in large numbers of people in our planet. And what's so interesting to me, Deborah, is when we speak about this spiritual dimension, different people have very different concepts. I know some of the Christian listeners to the show, they'll say, hey, we've been studying the Bible. When someone dies, they're asleep. They don't know anything. And then other people say, hey, no, I've experienced this. You know, loved ones are communicating with me, and get into interesting dialogues about, you know, how to explain all those things. But the point of the show, of course, is not to wade into those spiritual topics. You know, we acknowledge them. But I'm fascinated because you are trying to connect with people wherever they're at and move them along in this journey of regaining some level of normalcy as far as their mental health. With that in mind, this borderline personality disorder that you mentioned, I think is one of the most misunderstood diagnoses among lay people. Help us understand what this is, what it looks like, and why it's important to know about it.
0: Sure. The borderline personality disorder or any personality disorder are maladaptive coping mechanisms. That's what a personality disorder is. It's a maladaptive coping mechanism. So if your coping mechanism changes, the question then becomes, do you still have the disorder? And it's very fascinating because people that test a particular way, after receiving the correct coping skills and changing their brain's chemistry and learning how to step into the flow, and it's as you said, everybody comes from a different spiritual background. And what I like to say is that the only thing that being an ordained minister with a doctorate in divinity gives you is that, and 25 cents gets you a cup of coffee.
1: Okay.
0: What I can do is I help people tap into their belief system so that they can heal mind, body, and soul. Because my belief system is that if you don't heal, if you heal only one aspect of a person, they are still out of balance. And they never get to fully experience their true authenticity and to step into, again, the flow of life. Mm-hmm. It never becomes easy for them. So when people come to me that have been broken mentally, spiritually, or physically, be corrected. Those things have to be corrected for them to be a fully functioning member in society, in their family, and within themselves.
1: So help us now as we're trying to apply some of these concepts, because I think many like me are saying, well, this is very interesting, you know, this work that you're doing, intensive therapy, having people live with you for 90 days or longer. You're getting great results. You've shared with us. So what does it look like if I'm in the workplace? Let's say I work in a tribal enterprise, and I'm there, and maybe there's someone working alongside me. Maybe they're not Native. I may even feel they don't appreciate the Native culture, even though they got a job from the nation there that they're working for. But how would I, as a layperson, say, this person sounds like they may have a borderline personality disorder? Is that even useful for someone to make that connection?
0: Well, I think it is useful, because if it looks like a duck and it walks like a duck, it's a duck, right?
1: Okay, fair enough.
0: That the thing of it is that we try to make all of this very lofty. And again, 100 years ago or 1,000 years ago, people had maladaptive coping mechanisms, and we dealt with it differently than we do now. And that doesn't make it right or wrong. It just makes a difference.
1: Mm-hmm.
0: And so it is sometimes, if I know that somebody has a particular diagnosis or they've had a particular trauma, the only way that that information helps me as a layperson is to develop more compassion.
1: Mm.
0: Now, that doesn't mean I am walked on by this individual. It doesn't mean that I don't develop good boundaries. And it doesn't mean that I don't take care of myself. But it does mean that I'm able to develop certain skills in regards to this individual that, again, that I can be more tolerant of. And so as I look personally, at least, at my client, I liken it to a stool that has three legs on it. Our ego, you know, is that stool. And the three legs on that stool are power and control, security and survival, and esteem and affirmation.
1: Mm-hmm.
0: And if I lash out at somebody, it's because one of those legs on my stool is out of balance. So as somebody says something unfortunate, you know, in regards to the workplace or in my family or whatever the case may be, I began looking to see, again, is it a power and control? Does this person feel like they don't have any power? Is this a security issue? Is this somebody who believes that they're not going to have a home, that they don't have enough finances, that they don't have a way to take care of themselves? Or is this an esteem and affirmation problem? Do they feel less than? Is that why they've lashed out at me, because they feel less than, not because I've necessarily done something? So the only way, again, that this is helpful information is that as we're able to develop, again, unconditional love and compassion for those people that we're around.
1: So if you're working alongside of someone with a borderline personality disorder, are they more likely, if that stool is out of balance, to lash out, to be verbal, to kind of play people against one another in the workplace? Are those generalities true or not?
0: Right, because it makes them feel powerful. The drama actually fuels their brain. It actually fuels their prefrontal cortex. And it actually makes them feel better about themselves if people around them are discombobulated or fighting or not getting along. It makes them feel powerful. And lots of times, then they end up even going back in and trying to save things, save a particular relationship. But in the meantime, they lots of times get to feel like a victim because people are angry with them. So it becomes a vicious, cyclic suffering of, again, the same kind of drama and trauma and broken relationships and broken families that they go through until, again, they can gently be led away from that.
1: So one of the powerful messages I hear you communicating, Deborah, is that if someone is mistreating me, if they're being insensitive to my culture, if they're seeming to stir up problems in the workplace, in the family, instead of my initial response being one of anger and hostility and trying to control the person, I need to be understanding, try to realize where they're coming from and realize they're obviously struggling.
0: Absolutely. And that still doesn't mean that you have to, again, tolerate bad behavior. I had a gentleman in hospice tell me he actually worked around the death and dying, and he used to say, just because you're dying doesn't give you the right to be an ass.
1: Hmm.
0: So I want you to know that I've taken that on. So just because, again, you have a particular diagnosis or you have something wrong, that doesn't give you the right to harm other people.
1: Mm-hmm.
0: And it also doesn't give you, again, the right to make other people's lives miserable. And so we all in a community need to, again, understand and tolerate and, again, and yet do better. You know, we need to become more mindful. We need to have more skills. We need to have more love, more tolerance, more acceptance, because that's the only thing that turns cultures and families around.
1: Great messages. Deborah, we have to step away. I did promise our listeners that we would hear more about your book, and I have not delivered on that, so stay
2: American
1: with us. We
2: will Indian
1: come
2: Living
1: right back
2: continue in a moment.
1: To talking about Joyful Transformation,
2: about today's
1: 22
2: pre-recorded
1: Keys
2: broadcast,
1: to Reclaiming
2: please
1: Your
2: call
1: Authenticity. Deborah Meal is staying by.
2: That's
1: you do the same. 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
5: 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Here again is Dr. DeRose.
1: You are back with Dr. DeRose for our second half of American Indian Living. With me, Deborah Meal. Deborah is the founder of the Meal Foundation. She's been sharing with us her insights into mental health, and more than that, really whole person health. Deborah, we've mentioned a couple of times that you're the author of a book called Joyful Transformation. Tell us a bit about that book. Who might want to pick up a copy and what it would do for them to actually read it?
0: Well, I think anybody that wants to be able to start a transformational process in their life that no longer believes or wants it to be hard any longer, the 22 keys are a way to look at different areas of your life, and then there's a small journaling section after each of the 22 keys to be able to record your thoughts and your progress along the way.
1: I really like that. I like that workbook component to books, and it makes it much more interactive and practical. It's surprising to me, though, the subtitle. And I know we've been talking about it, but Joyful Transformation. We've been talking about all the reasons why people need transformations, but Reclaiming Your Authenticity, that to me doesn't immediately connect with a joyful transformation. I mean, authenticity, well, you know, being who you are, whatever. I know we've talked a little bit about this, but somehow I don't think most people put those things together. Is that just me, or have you heard this observation from other people?
0: Well, my thought about the authenticity component is this. I believe that we are spiritual beings having a human existence. And the interesting thing about stepping into your authenticity, I mean, we hear those cliches all the time about, you know, you can't be somebody else. But lots of times we grow up wanting to be like, again, a rock star or like an athlete or like our dad or like whatever. And I think what happens is that we shortchange ourselves. And I personally believe that when you step into your authenticity, when you step into who it is that you are meant to be, who the Creator meant you to be, that the Creator then gets to experience life through you. And so what happens if we're trying to be somebody else is that we're usually miserable. And there's, again, not usually a pill for that. And so when you step in to your living on purpose, to the experience of what it is that I call that your soul's desire is,
1: mm-hmm.
0: We step into this amazing ability to connect, again, with the ether, whatever you want to call it, with the heaven above, to the land that we're on. We're able to make that divine connection, and then being able to live a life that actually feels really good to us. And so, again, it's that mind-body-spirit connection that makes that happen. And that's what the book's about.
1: I so appreciate this this concept, because I think so often, whether we're talking about someone being raised on a reservation, whether it's with someone who has Native roots, maybe they grew up during the boarding school era, they were told they couldn't speak a tribal language, they were given this message overtly and covertly, if you will, that it was bad to be Native. A lot of times, whether it's in Indian culture, whether it's in another culture, we're put in situations where we're told we can't be who we are. And what to me is refreshing throughout Indian country is I think there's this recognition that we need to embrace that authenticity as a people. But I hear you saying it's not just recognizing your cultural identity, it's actually realizing that you, I mean, is it putting words in your mouth to say that everyone has some kind of unique calling in life, or are you saying that?
0: I believe that I believe that if you are meant to pump gas and that brings you joy, that's what it is that you should do.
1: Mm-hmm.
0: And
1: mm-hmm.
0: I don't think it can be a cultural issue, but I came from a family that believed that I was supposed to be an RN. I was supposed to be a registered nurse. My family was actually profoundly disappointed that I only became a paramedic. Now, you think about that, it's just, you know, it's kind of mind-boggling, but I went through my entire youth of my 20s, you know, doing everything that I could to obtain favor in regards to a grandmother that was disappointed that not only did I not become an RN, but I didn't marry a rich man. And so I had a different path, and because of that, you know, that black sheep kind of mentality went with me. And I needed to step out of that. And we grew up extraordinarily poor in many ways, at least monetarily.
1: Mm-hmm.
0: So if you are trying to step into your authenticity and you've been given messages throughout your life in regards to the color of your skin, the shape of your eyes, the color of your hair, it doesn't matter what it is. If it's a message of less than, there is a way that you can break out of that message and actually step into your personal power. And I believe that we do that, again, with honoring the spirit of our understanding and who we are, again, and what it is that we're meant to be, you know, within our hearts.
1: So basically, if I'm wanting to go on that journey, one way to do it would be to come to you and go through a 90-day program if I feel I have serious issues. But if I feel that maybe I need help, but I'm not quite ready to take that leap for 3 months, I can pick up the book, Joyful Transformation, and that'll get me started. Am I hearing that?
0: Absolutely. And I also do online coaching.
1: Mm-hmm.
0: And so some people just need, again, a good jump start, and they're able to do the rest of the work on their own.
1: I like that idea. So how does someone connect with you and get that online coaching, find out more about the book, and maybe get some other resources that you might have?
0: They can go to www.meehlfoundation.org.
1: Okay.
0: And from there, it's an easy list to follow of the spiritual retreats that we have, where I'm going to be speaking, and again, and the coaching also.
1: So your last name is Meehl, M-E-E-H-L.
0: Correct.
1: And if I can remember your last name, Meehl, and that you run a foundation, I just type in meehlfoundation.org, and that'll bring me to your website.
0: Absolutely.
1: Let me ask you something else here, because we've been speaking about different challenges in life. you mentioned this dynamic about finances, and maybe there's no place that has seen the swings in financial fortunes as much as in Indian country. I can remember some tribal members that I'm close to in a tribe some miles from where I live, just really living in abject poverty. They, some years ago, were a tribe that did open a casino. Of course, that brings up a whole other dialogue, even in Indian country, and dramatically changed the financial picture of that tribe. And so people that were living with nothing now had much more. And that brought some good things, but it also brought challenges as well. Why I'm highlighting that financial dimension is because we've been speaking about ways that people limit us, people brand us, things that keep us from maybe achieving who we were called to be. And often, like you said, in your family, there are certain financial expectations. Tell us a little bit more about why those are so dangerous, why they can really destroy a person.
0: The expectations or the money?
1: Well, you're exactly right. I ask these complicated questions. You can take them either way, but I'm actually especially thinking of the expectations.
0: Well, the expectation always sets us up for failure. The problem with, again, not understanding money, not understanding how the financial system works, is that if you are within a family that doesn't have stocks and bonds and municipals, and all of a sudden you're given $1 million, and you don't know how to manage that, and you don't know how to evaluate people to help you manage that, that's where people tend to get into trouble. Mm. And there's actors and actresses. It's not just tribal cultures that have a problem with that. People win the lottery and are absolutely dead broke 5 years later after winning, $100 million. And you just ask yourself, well, what happened and where did it go? Most of them will tell you that they didn't have any skill in it. And, of course, then, again, they were surrounded with, other family that, was trying to suck some of that money off of the top, along with financial advisors that didn't really care about how much return that the money got as long as they got paid first.
1: Mm.
0: So part of the understanding of, again, having money is to, again, be able to surround yourself if you don't know what to do, to surround yourself with honest people that do. Henry Ford made a comment. He was taken to court and made a comment. Somebody said, well, you don't know about how to do this. And he goes, that's right, but I know how to hire people that do know how to do it. I don't have to know everything.
1: Mm-hmm.
0: So one of the things in regards to, again, your expectation or being able to raise, to pull yourself out of a dire situation, and certainly poverty is one of those things, is that you don't have to have all the answers. You just have to have the ability to have somebody help you find the answers. And we do that when we step into, again, I believe, when we step into the divine flow that the Creator has for us, everything then becomes a learning opportunity.
1: It's interesting because you're really connecting with what I would say is one of the most deeply seated Native values, and that is the value of community. And what I hear you saying is realizing who you are is not just an individual apart from everyone else. You're a part of a larger whole. And how does that social dynamic affect what you do in your day-to-day work?
0: Well, I think it affects in everybody's day-to-day work. If you're part of a community or part of a family, you can be a part of a family that has incredible dysfunction. And again, you can feel like the oddball out, and you very well may be. I can remember growing up in my family. I was about 4 or 5 years old. I mean, I literally looked around and said to myself, I'm surrounded by crazy people.
1: Mm.
0: And there was some truth to that even when I was four. So you can, again, you can honor the culture and the community that you're in and still become strong in knowing who you are so that you can walk a different path if that's necessary.
1: I like this because so many times people are given messages from other family members that if you don't follow the very same trajectory, somehow that's bad. I've heard of people who come from humble surroundings, and they say, well, when I went back home, they didn't treat me like one of them. They acted like, well, who was I to get an education? Now you think you're better than us. But that person didn't feel that way at all. Is that a common scenario?
0: It is, and it has to do with their ego, remember? Mm-hmm. It's security and survival, power and control, and esteem and affirmation. And if I feel less than I'm going to do whatever I can on my part to make you feel bad about who you are.
1: Wow. Well, we've got to talk some more about these really transformative concepts. You call it Joyful Transformation, 22 Keys to Reclaiming Your Authenticity. That's the book. And if you're just joining us, Deborah Meal, the author, has her own foundation, the Meal Foundation. You can get more information there at Meal, M-E-E-H-L, foundation.org. We're going to come back with a final segment. Deborah's got some other great information you don't want to miss. Stay tuned. We will be right back after this.
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1: You're tuned in to the final segment of today's edition of American Indian Living. Dr. David DeRose with my special guest, Deborah Meal. Deborah has been with us from the top of the hour. She is Dr. Deborah Meal. She has a doctorate in divinity. She's been helping people sort out their lives. And really, it's something that I think all of us need on some level. And Deborah, as we're talking about the topic, you know, one thing that none of us can avoid is stress. Stress comes at everybody, that we call them stressors, challenges. What can help us be more resilient as we deal with these unavoidable challenges?
0: Well, I think the first is that I want to say that you can raise your threshold to tolerate terrible things. Mm. We saw that, again, things like Auschwitz, things like the terrible mass shootings that we have. We can actually raise our threshold to, again, to live through those types of experiences without it harming the rest of our lives. And I think that part of that, again, is a mindset But one of the things that we need to do to raise our resilience is that we need to have strong bodies. We need to take care of physical illnesses. We need to eat correctly. And again, that doesn't mean, you know, when I wake up in the morning, I don't eat, you know, ding-dongs and ho-hos and chug that with chocolate milk and think that that's the way that my creator wants me to eat because it's available at the supermarket. That's not the way that we were programmed. We need to be able to get enough sleep, and we need to be able to sleep, again, not just the quality of sleep or the quantity of sleep, but the quality of sleep, too. And last but not least, we need to be able to get some sort of exercise. Because if you're in a lifestyle that doesn't promote, again, well-being of your body temple, whatever you believe about that, if you're not taking care of your mind and your body, there's no way that you're going to be able to handle your emotions. Our brains are wired for logic and emotion. And what happens when we become emotional is logic flies right out the window.
1: This is so interesting because here we're speaking about brain health and behavioral health, and you bring us right back to some of the very topics. It's kind of interesting that the very things you mentioned, Deborah, are things that we've been talking about in Indian country. We're doing a project right now that's focused on diabetes, trying to give tribes additional diabetes resources. And we're saying, you know what? They're the same kind of resources you need to take charge of your blood pressure. And the reason for that connection is I've been working a lot with that topic lately. We have a book on blood pressure control. And the things we talk about in the diabetes and the blood pressure education is just what you highlighted. We talk about diet. We talk about exercise. We talk about getting enough sleep. It's as if you don't have to struggle over what you're trying to avoid. You know, are you concerned about diabetes, heart disease, cancer, brain health? I mean, it's basically the same program, the same elements, isn't it?
0: It is. And when we, again, get rid of the processed food in our diet and we go back to eating natural food that you actually, you know, grow in your garden, or I tell people, you know, when you shop in the supermarket, it should be along the wall, not in the center line, you know, the center lanes of the grocery store, which is where all the bad stuff is. So if you eat the produce and get grass-fed meat that isn't, you know, pumped full of hormones, or you're, again, hunting wild game, all of my family has hunted wild game, so I grew up eating that. And then grains that haven't been modified. When you do a small amount of grain, again, with a larger amount of protein, that's what we know the brain absolutely has to have, is that protein to actually build new brain cells and, again, new muscle for our bodies.
1: Yeah, I mean, this is really a fascinating topic, and we could spend a whole hour speaking about brain health. You know, these neurotransmitters that we make, of course, made from proteins, and yet the research is fascinating. Of course, we need the protein, but if we're getting insufficient carbs, we can't move those proteins into the brain. So your emphasis on getting that fresh produce, I mean, that is so critical, and many people miss that part of the message. Let me hone in on something, because this is something we brought up earlier in the program, and I know you have a special interest in it. It has to do with dementia. You have mentioned this lifestyle approach, helping us be more resilient. The person with dementia, depending on where they're at in that disease process, they may not be as focused on trying to improve their resiliency. But just tell us a little bit about what the medical literature is telling us about the importance of exercise when it comes to individuals who already have some challenges with dementia.
0: Well, I think that, you know, everything points to the fact that if you can get more blood flow into the brain, the better it is. So the way I explain it to people, and it doesn't matter if it's dementia or it's mental illness or whatever the case may be, if you don't have enough blood flow, it's kind of like I was raised in a community where the farmers every spring put rubber bands around the little lamb's tails and they all dropped off. Well, if you can imagine, your brain needs blood flow. And if you don't give it the right amount of blood flow, there's no way for it to continue to function the way that it is.
1: This is a great analogy. So this old you know, use it or lose it, it's more to it than just that. It's not just using the brain, using the muscles, but it's actually really getting the nutrition there, and it comes via the circulation, right?
0: Absolutely. There's also been a lot of research with low-pressure hyperbaric. I actually bought one of those about a month ago. I have a low-pressure hyperbaric oxygen tube in my house now because I had several clients that were actually in need of that. So it's one of those things that there are several things that we can do. Even the small things make a very big difference. And so, again, making that step, it's not just baby steps. When you decide to make, again, a launch to make things different in your life, you throw out all the stuff in the cupboard that, again, you were eating that isn't helpful, and you focus on the things that are helpful. And, again, when you do that, just changing your diet can then change your sleep pattern. It changes your exercise pattern. It then, again, promotes you to have more energy, and things start to flow differently in your life.
1: You know, it's interesting you mentioned the hyperbaric oxygen. I was at a clinic probably a couple years ago. We actually featured this clinic. It's named after a native name. It's called Yuchi Pines. Some of our listeners who are regulars may have heard some of our interviews with some of the staff at Yuchi Pines Institute there in Alabama. And they had these hyperbaric units that they were using for various different conditions. For those of our listeners who are not familiar with hyperbaric therapy, I mean, most people, if they know about it, and going back years ago, they may have thought about it being used to treat the bends or, you know, the disorder you get when you dive sometimes, Caisson's disease, they may have heard of. But hyperbaric therapy is being used for a lot of things. What have you learned about it that convinced you to get one of these units?
0: Well, as a brain healthy coach, and I'm a brain healthy coach through the Amen Clinic, Dr. Daniel Amen from Change Your Brain, Change Your Life.
1: Mm-hmm.
0: And I just had a multitude of clients that came into my program that had either had multiple concussions as children or as adults. And what we found was that when they had SPECT images of their brains, and that's an image that actually shows the brain and the blood flow to the brain, when we actually saw those brains, there were brains that could be better. Mm-hmm. And one of the ways to help those brains get better through things like that have had concussions, multiple concussions, and, for example, the NFL players, they, you can actually go online and see SPECT images of brains before hyperbaric oxygen and brains after hyperbaric oxygen. There's just absolutely no comparison. And so we know that forcing that blood into that brain actually helps those brains do better.
1: So hyperbaric is higher pressure. That's literally what it refers to. But you mentioned low pressure hyperbaric. Does that mean it's still higher than atmospheric pressure but not real?
0: It is. It's not the same, as you said, the divers that need it for the bends. It's a lower pressure unit, and again, that's been shown by research to work very well for, again, certain forms of dementia and also for concussions.
1: Wow, fascinating stuff. Deborah, we are about out of time, but I want to give you one more opportunity because some folks may have just joined us. They're finding what you're sharing fascinating. They want more. They want to learn about your clinic. Tell us contact information.
0: It is www.meehlfoundation.org. And all of my contact information and my phone number is on my website.
1: Wow, that is great. And if someone wants to pick up a copy of the book, Joyful Transformation, is the website the best place to go?
0: Well, actually, Amazon.com is the best place to go. And they can read an excerpt and they can get it in Kindle or they can actually get a copy.
1: Wonderful, wonderful. Well, Deborah, we have to step away. It is time to say goodbye, but hopefully today's show has been one that has really opened some new horizons for you. Deborah Meehl and the Meehl Foundation is there to try to make a difference for you, and that's what we're all about at American Indian Living. Well, for all of us, I'm Dr. David DeRose, as always, wishing you the very best of health.
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15: With SRN News, I'm Keith Peters in Washington. President Trump is promising to campaign for Republicans in the upcoming midterms.
16: At Rose Garden Dinner Wednesday.
17: All the way to November 3rd and beyond, we're going to be helping you. I'm going to be going around and doing a lot of speeches.
16: And President Trump told his party's most vulnerable lawmakers they have a triumphant story to tell, talking up economic investment in the U.S. and lower drug prices, as well as diminished border crossings.
17: We're doing a job like nobody's ever done before, but whether you're a good president or a great president, you lose the midterms. We're going to turn that around because there's no reason for it.
16: And he also mentioned his White House renovations.
17: Outside, as you see, we just completed what I think is the most beautiful helipad anywhere in the world. I think most of you have seen it.
16: Ben Thomas, Washington.
15: The New York City Police Department is adding extra security around synagogues on Friday, September 11th, as Rosh Hashanah, the Jewish New Year, begins at sundown. Correspondent Laura Winters reports.
18: In light of recent anti-Semitic attacks in New York City, the police department will be beefing up security around synagogues on Friday, September 11th, as the Jewish New Year, Rosh Hashanah, begins at sundown. Additional security cameras have been installed around places of worship, and extra patrols will be stationed outdoors and inside. The increase in security follows a heightened threat environment following the March 12th terrorist attack in West Bloomfield Township, Michigan, where a Muslim suspect drove his truck, a Ford F-150, into a synagogue. The FBI says the attack was a Hezbollah-inspired act of terrorism against the Jewish community. Laura Winters reporting.
15: An update on Wall Street with the Dow up by 624 points. The Nasdaq rose 366. With the S&P 500 advancing by 81, oil near $92 a barrel. This is SRN News. Most Americans see anti-Semitism rising, correspondent Michael Harrington reports.
19: The Center Square Voters' Voice poll reveals that 56% of the general public believes that hatred of Jews is increasing in the U.S. 6% say it's going down, and 23% think it's about the same as it always has been. Eric Fingerhut, who heads the Jewish Federations of North America, says he's not surprised by the poll numbers, adding that they are, quote, consistent with what we are seeing and hearing every day. Michael Harrington reporting.
15: The Department of Justice has filed a federal lawsuit against the school system in Kansas City, Kansas, over its policies on transgender students. The action follows a complaint from the Defense of Freedom Institute, which says the school system refuses to tell parents when their child is living as the opposite sex in class. Attorney General Harmeet Dillon says parental rights are paramount in the operation of America's public schools. This is SRN News. There's a space mission underway that's aimed at learning more about a planet that hasn't gotten much attention, at least till now.
20: This is a milestone for the joint European and Japanese mission to Mercury, which is the smallest and least explored planet in our solar system. At around lunchtime today in Europe, the large module that has carried two probes on their journey to Mercury will detach and drift away. That split marks the end of an eight-year journey. The two spacecraft will then begin the maneuver that will eventually lead them into orbiting Mercury together before separating from each other later this year and beginning a detailed scientific investigation, mapping the planet and studying its composition and its magnetic field.
15: The BBC's Victoria Gill. New York City's public school system will ban artificial intelligence for students through the eighth grade during the upcoming school year. More details at SRNNews.com. From Washington, I'm Keith Peters.
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21: In 1938, an enormous storm struck Long Island, New York. Author William Manchester wrote that before the storm struck, a man had bought a barometer. It arrived at his home the same day as the storm. He was annoyed because the needle on the barometer pointed below 29, where the dial read hurricanes and tornadoes. He shook it and he banged it against a wall, but the needle wouldn't budge. So he repacked it, drove to the post office, and mailed it back. While he was gone, his house blew away. Acting on what the barometer said would have saved that man untold grief. People are like that with the Bible. Paul said in Ephesians 6:17, take the helmet of salvation and the sword of the Spirit, which is the word of God. You don't want to ignore what the Bible says. God gave his word to protect us and bless us and guide us. It pays to follow what the Bible says. I'm John Bradshaw for It Is Written. Let's live today by every word.

0: What is truth? Ever since humans have existed, we've been searching for truth. Today, it's popular to believe that there is no absolute truth. Today's question? Do you believe evil people will suffer eternally in hell?
1: I believe in heaven and hell after you die.
2: I was taught something about the wicked living forever while being in a state of torture.
3: Something with sulfur and brimstone and all that stuff. I don't want to know.
0: Jesus Christ said, "For this reason I came into the world, to testify to truth." God's word has absolute truth. Here's what the scriptures say. Psalms chapter 37 says, "But the wicked will perish. The Lord's enemies will vanish like smoke." And in Revelation 21, "There will be no more death or mourning or crying or pain, for the old order of things has passed away." For more of God's truth, visit BibleStudies.com, a public service of the Seventh-day Adventist Church.

has an interesting way of reminding us that sometimes it has its own agenda. When you start off with your own vision, goals, and plans for your future, for your marriage, for your kids, for your career, for your dreams, and then sometimes out of nowhere, life just throws this curveball and it knocks the wind out of your sails, and you end up in this strange and unfamiliar territory where you just don't know what's next. And what do you do when life doesn't go the way it was supposed to go? When that happens, it's so easy to feel afraid, to feel insecure, to feel hopeless. It's so easy to feel alone. But there's this beautiful promise in the scriptures where God says, I know the plans I have for you, plans to give you a future and a hope. It's as if God is saying that no matter how crazy life is right now, you are in the palm of my hands and I love you. Things are not out of control. Or maybe to be just simple, God is saying, it's okay. You are going to be okay. And in all honesty, the times that you feel like your life is the most out of control, or the moments that you find yourself all alone in the big empty room, that's actually the time that God is closest to you. So let me offer you these words of hope. May you never forget that your life is in God's hands, that you are never alone, and that through it all,

0: In June 1850, a month before Congress passed the infamous Fugitive Slave Act, we and Clarissa Bonpoy moved in with the Harris family in Centerport, New York, on the Erie Canal.
1: James, the Lord has shown me that you must reprint the testimonies published by the leading Millerite Adventists in 1844.
2: But many of them have given up their beliefs since the disappointment.
1: That's just it. The republishing of their writings should make them ashamed of denying their faith. If the alarm had not been given by William Miller, no one would have awakened to see the true light.
2: I see what you mean. We must continue to recognize that the Millerite movement was directed by God. Let's call the paper the Advent Review.
0: James published four numbers of the Advent Review in nearby Auburn that summer. The adversary attacked almost continuously, and our faith was severely tried. Once, as we returned home from seeing off Elder Rhodes on a canal boat, we found Edson at the point of death. Immediately we began praying for him.
1: Our prayers haven't helped Edson. He's weakening before our very eyes.
2: I'm going to get Elder Rhodes and bring him back.
3: Elder Rhodes! Elder Rhodes!
4: What is it, Elder White?
3: Please come back with me. We need you.
0: Elder Rhodes prayed for Edson, and the child improved rapidly. Next, Satan tempted me so that I thought God had left us. I was in despair for days. Later, while my sister Sarah was visiting, Satan struck at James and discouraged Clarissa.
5: Oh!
1: What's the matter, James?
5: Oh, I'm so sick. Stomach cramps. My head hurts.
1: You've got to lie down. Sarah, help me get him to the sleeping room.
5: Oh!

0: With the proof sheet, it says the paper will be off the press tomorrow. We have to go to Auburn to pick it up.
1: The Lord's been merciful, James, to heal you in time for us to do our duty.
0: Yes. Amen. Let's get home. I'm looking forward to a good night's sleep for a change.
2: But there was to be little sleep that night. First, one-year-old Edson was attacked.
1: Clarissa, what's the matter with Edson?
3: I don't know. He clings to me, then bites the air with both hands.
0: This is Satan's work. Let's kneel. Dear Lord, we ask you to rebuke this evil spirit that afflicts our innocent child. If it is your will, send the spirit from little Edson. Amen.
3: He's fallen asleep.
1: Oh, thank you, Lord. Thank you.
0: Now we can all sleep.
2: Hardly had we fallen asleep when James' cholera pains returned. For 2 hours I knelt beside the bed pleading for my husband. At last he fell asleep. When morning came, he was still very weak. Brother Harris harnessed old Charlie and helped James climb into the wagon.
1: James, how are you feeling now?
0: The Lord is blessing me, Ellen. I get stronger with each mile we travel.
1: Praise God. Satan has certainly buffeted us, but through Christ we've come off victorious.
0: Amen.
1: Was God punishing us? Did he afflict little Edson because I held him as an idol?
4: No, Ellen. Satan did this. He wanted to sadden your hearts and cause unbelievers to say, "Where is their God?" The purpose was to stop you and your husband from doing God's work of publishing the papers.
1: Then we're to continue publishing?
4: Yes. The paper will rejoice the hearts of the trusting ones and will help build up God's people in the faith.
2: James published the Advent Review until mid-September 1850. He and I worked early and late addressing and folding papers. Folding the large sheets damaged my shoulder, causing me pain for years.
0: Ellen, I've received notice that there'll be conferences in Vermont, Maine, and Massachusetts this fall. I think we should attend.
1: I agree, James. The believers must be strengthened, and those who've not yet accepted the Sabbath need to hear the truth. Oh, James!
0: We can visit little Henry at the Howlers.
1: Yes! And in Massachusetts, we can stay for a while with Brother Otis Nichols. It is always such a joy for us to spend time with your family, Brother Nichols.
5: And for us.
1: I thank God for such true friends who... Oh...

0: Alan.
1: It's all right. She's going into vision. Let's just wait and see what she has to say when it's over.
2: I have been given a message of encouragement for you, James.
1: What is it?
2: It's necessary for the paper to be published. The messengers who go to preach need a paper to carry with them. Then those who hear the truth will have something to keep the words fresh in their minds.
3: In mid-September of 1850, we attended several conferences, leaving Clarissa Bonfoy, Edson, and my sister Sarah with Brother and Sister Abby in Utica, New York. In late October, Brother Edward Andrews offered to let us board in his home in Paris, Maine, for the winter.
1: I think Paris, Maine is the perfect place to publish for the next few months, Ellen. We need to save expenses wherever we can. A country location will cost less than a city.
2: I agree. And the house is within a few steps of the post office and printer. There'll be no more traveling 8 miles like you did in Rocky Hill.

0: right. I'll have more time to work on the paper. What is it, Ellen?
1: I long for the day when we can have our own home and have our children with us.
0: So do I, my dear. So do I.
2: By this time, some others were preaching the Sabbath, and this cheered us. And there was more good news to come.
0: Ellen, I just got a letter from Elder Bates. He says, Mrs. Bates has accepted the Sabbath.
1: Praise the Lord! More and more people are suddenly accepting the truth. I believe the tide has turned, James.
0: I think so, too. Listen to what else he says. Here it is. So you see, dear brother, that in places where all was dark and dreary a few weeks since, light is now springing up.
2: At a conference in Paris, Maine, in late November, it was decided to discontinue The Present Truth and The Advent Review and publish a new journal, The Second Advent Review and Sabbath Herald. We suffered much poverty and deprivation, but in God's strength we persevered in our task.
3: Sister White, you and your husband work too hard.
1: Thank you for your concern, Sister Andrews, but the work must be done.
3: I suppose you sat up till midnight reading proof sheets again last night.
1: Oh, no.
3: Well, that's good.
1: It was closer to 2 o'clock.
3: Oh, Sister White, really? Seriously, though, I came to thank you and Brother White for lending your carriage and your horse Charlie to Elder Rhodes and John.
1: Your son and Elder Rhodes are doing a good work in northern Vermont and Canada East.
3: You're all doing a good work. And you're so young. Why, John's 21, you're only 23, and even Brother James isn't 30 yet. It's good to see young people giving their all to God.
2: John Andrews still had old Charlie in the carriage in January 1851. So when James and I went to a meeting in Vermont, we used public transportation, traveling for 3 days in an open carriage without even a lap robe for warmth. But we willingly sacrificed comfort and convenience to serve the Lord.